0: So Mother brings that out, as Bernard does so poetically, that this was the most awesome moment in all of human history, and it was Our Lady's free will by which she said yes.
1: Yeah, it's a great, great image. Remind me of an old commercial where they used to say what E.F. Hutton says, and then everybody stopped and was listening.
0: Oh, yeah.
1: It was kind of the same, but in a much more supernatural sense.
0: That's a good way to put it, yes. But you think about it, that's really true, because it's the most awesome moment in all of human history that the Savior of the world would be born for our salvation, and it hinged on Our Lady's yes. She had a free will, because only, as Mother says, only a robot can be programmed to say yes, but only a person who is free can say truly yes.
1: Right, and it's only in your freedom to say yes or no that you display true love.
0: Yes. So let's say yes to the Lord.
1: Amen. The beauty of Our Lady's yes is explained by Mother Angelica.
2: So now we have a call. Hello?
3: Hello?
2: Hi. Hi, where are you from?
3: I'm from Massachusetts.
2: What is your question?
3: I have a question. You're talking about the beauty of Mary saying yes.
2: Yes.
3: And what I'm wondering about is, if she was born without original sin, was she also born without free will?
2: Ooh,
3: could
2: no.
3: she have said no?
2: Oh, yeah, she could have said no. Our Lady had free will, like you and I. Otherwise, we'd be robots, wouldn't we, huh? I don't want to be a robot. We do not give honor and glory to God if we're robots. See, God, because of His awesome majesty, gives us free will. See, because God has free will. He can do anything He wants to do. Our Lady was full of grace. That means full of God. St. Peter says in his epistle that grace is a participation in the very nature of God. That's what baptism did for you and I. Through faith, hope, and love, the Trinity began to dwell in me when that priest poured ice water on my head. I was baptized. Our dear Lady was pure and holy, without sin, without original sin, from her conception. But see, Our Lady was so holy that it would be very difficult for her to sin, because she had special prerogatives. But she had to will, she had to say yes to the Father's will. And I always have a little thought about that moment. I think that when all of heaven had to be listening real hard, I think every tree, every leaf stopped shaking. I think the wind stopped. I think even the sun and the moon stopped. Everybody, without knowing it, perhaps, just stopped for a moment in total silence, waiting until this woman, the woman, said, "Be it done to me according to thy will." Yeah, I think Our Lady, with all her grace, many theologians, many spiritual writers say our sweet mother couldn't sin. Why? Because she was so filled with grace. It really doesn't matter to me. I go by what she said. And she never once offended God. Our Lady had everything we have. That's what makes her so beautiful. Even at the cross, she said yes to the Father. And what I marvel at Our Lady, she didn't even have a place for our Lord to be buried. And even there, she trusted in the providence of the Father. A stranger, at least to her, comes along and says, "I have a new tomb. I would like to put him there." I mean, her trust was so perfect, so perfect. So you can trust Our Lady. She was awesome, and she still is.
1: Next up, gaining a plenary indulgence. Now, this is one of the most confusing things many times for Catholics to understand.
0: To have no attachment to sin in order to receive the plenary indulgence. And that does not mean, as Colin Donovan spelled out many years ago, I remember, I think it was around the Year of Mercy, perhaps, that it doesn't mean that we don't have any inclination but it means

0: means that we're not holding on to something. So we want to be free of this, even if it's going to be a process of giving up this particular sin and being totally free of it. It doesn't mean we don't have an inclination, but we've made that decision that we want to overcome this, even if it's going to take a process.
1: Right. I think Mother's got a great line in there about going to heaven and saying to the Lord, you can't just go there and say, Lord, you caught me on an undetached week.
0: That's right.
1: Bad timing here.
0: Bad timing here. And St. Augustine talks about the reality of how it takes time sometimes, because in his confessions he says, why do I always say tomorrow and tomorrow and tomorrow? Why not today? Why not today? And then he receives a special grace. Take and read, take and read. And that was a moment that just changed his life through God's grace.
1: Well, you know, St. Paul always said, why do I do the things that I don't want to do?
0: Right.
1: You know, it's very difficult. Most of these attachments are accretions over a period of time. Mm-hmm. And, you know, you took them on over a period of time. They usually take a period of time to eradicate themselves, right?
0: So a habit gets developed for good or for bad. We can have a habit toward vice, and it will take time, but it can be overcome as you develop the opposite habit of the virtue, the opposite virtue.
1: And what is an indulgence? What does that mean?
0: That means that we are free of the punishment due to our sins. And so I always like the illustration of a boy who throws a baseball through a window, and he goes and he says, sorry, and they say, okay, but now you got to fix the window, right? So there's got to be this reparation, this repairing of the damage done by the sin.
1: Okay, very good. Gaining a plenary indulgence.
2: We have another call.
3: Hello, Mother Angelica. My name is Teresa. I'm also from Rhode Island.
2: Oh, wonderful. What's your question?
3: I looked forward to the Jubilee year all last year. In order to receive the plenary indulgence, one of the requirements is a detachment from sin. I end up feeling like, is there anybody actually going to get the plenary indulgence?
2: Did I hear right? Well, there's all kinds. Did she say discipline? Huh? Oh, you should be, or you're going to... See, you have to be detached from your sin. It may be a slow process. I don't know what kind of sin you're talking about. See? There's all kinds of sins. You know? There's gluttony. You eat more than you need. Detached means you can get away from it. See, you have to get it. You cannot be detached from sin just during Lent. That's a contradiction. If you have a habit of sin, any kind of grievous sin, you've got to be detached forever. You can't die, go to heaven, and say, Lord, you got me at my undetached week. You can't. If it's a grievous sin, and there is a grievous sin that we call mortal, used to call mortal sin, and you know it separates you from God. You have to stay away from it, and that's what it means being detached. You've got to stay away from it. If there's any venial sin, you have a habit of lying. Oh, you say it's not a big lie, it don't hurt anybody. But it's a habit. A bad habit. And there's no, you know, there is such a thing as venial sin. And when you go to communion and offer that communion for your venial sin, they're wiped away. You got to know that. But detachment from sin is a necessary thing in Lent and outside of Lent. Because we just kind of on a wire, you know, and we're just kind of going this way and that way, and you don't want to fall. So a detachment has to be a constant thing. Like if you tell dirty jokes, you don't want to keep, just stop for Lent. See, that's bad, because you offend God. Now you can stop for Lent trying to hope to get you out of that habit.

0: See? But you can't just do that. So if you feel you're attached to a grievous sin, you've got to go to confession, try to get the indulgence, and then from that moment on, no more sin.
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0: Hello, I'm Jeanette Benkovic with Living His Life Abundantly International. Forgiveness is a free will action prompted by grace, which sets us free from the consequence of sin. Recall St. Matthew's Gospel, chapter 6, verse 14. For if you forgive men their trespasses, your heavenly Father also will forgive you. But if you do not forgive men their trespasses, neither will your Father forgive your trespasses. All of us are called to enter into the great grace of forgiveness. Is there someone who needs to experience your mercy today? Is there an old debt that needs you to cancel it out? Can you speak a word of reconciliation to a loved one? God wants you to be a peacemaker. Forgive today.
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4: And thank you so much for staying with us for part two, Mother Angelica answering the call. Doug Kecht, as always, with Father Joseph, Mary Wolfe. Next up, Mother's dealing with a question about not writing off people's salvation.
5: Yes, and you know, I remember this man that I talked to at the shrine. It's interesting how at the shrine I often hear stories as I'm crossing the piazza there. And so this man had been away from all faith. He just kind of given up on it all. And he had neck surgery, and he was just bedridden and going through the channels, and he started watching EWTN. And he thought that truth was really unknowable. But then Father Benedict Rochelle and Father George Rutler were on different programs that got his attention. He began to listen, and he said, you know what? Truth is knowable, that our intellects are made for the truth.
4: That's funny, because those were two of my favorites when I was in New York, when I first started watching EWTN, too. Absolutely. And the idea of don't write off other people's salvation, we think of, you know, Monica with Augustine and any of the others, just the idea that you keep praying no matter what, you just don't know. And there's a great line when Mother talks about something I remember Father Benedict talking about, which kind of goes back to Faustina and Divine Mercy, in that sense of that fraction of a second when you're dying to, you know, that Jesus gives you this extra chance, one extra, to beckon you to make that last change of heart.
5: Because he wants your salvation even more than you do, even more than your loved ones do. He wants your salvation. He's going to give you every opportunity. Doesn't mean that we're casual about that, but it means that we can have confidence for our loved ones, and we need to persevere in prayer.
4: We only got a 10 seconds, but did you ever hear the story that she tells about the going to see the brain dead young man?
5: No, I've never heard that before.
4: Okay, well, we'll all hear it together. Mother Angelica, don't write off other people's salvation.
6: We have another call. Hello?
7: Hi, Mother Angelica.
6: Hi.
7: Charlie from Northern Kentucky.
6: How are you? What's your question?
7: Okay, I got a son 25 years old who was raised Catholic, and he got married a couple years ago in a Nazarene church, whatever they are, because I refused to go to the wedding. And now, months ago, I found out he's becoming a Baptist, whatever they are, because I'm dyed-in-the-wool Catholic. My question is he forsaken his Catholic faith? Is he living in mortal sin? Is he on his way to hell in a handbag?
6: Nobody knows that, honey, because we don't know his motivation. We don't know his light. Nobody can judge that, even if he seemingly died in without the Lord. See, there's a time frame. A person can be unconscious, and the doctors can say he's brain dead. That happened. A very good friend of ours some years ago fell from the top of a roof, fell right on his head. And I went to the hospital, and the family called me, and I went to his head.

0: so big, so big. And it was obvious he was going to die. They put him on a machine, and it looked to everyone he was already dead. And I went up to him, and I whispered in his ear. Now, he was on all kind of machines to keep him going, heart machine, everything. I whispered in his ear prayers of repentance, prayers for God's mercy. And I prayed the prayers of the dying and told him, I pray the angels come for you. And I made acts of contrition in his ear. And suddenly, from this one eye, came the biggest cheer I ever saw. Not exaggerating, it was as big as his thumb, that big. I knew he heard me. Now everybody said, no, he's brain dead. I knew he heard me, and he was sorry. So you see, we don't know, honey. You can't. I would pray for him. Sometimes people leave the church because they've been scandalized. We don't know. We don't know. If he deliberately, you see, we don't know that either, deliberately did not stay in the church for some reason, if he did not love the Lord, if he did not any of these things, you see, there certainly would be cause for question, but we don't know. And I would not write him off. I would pray for him. There's that moment I've always felt. Father Groeschel told me the same thing. There's that moment between the finality of death and death that I think God, in his infinite mercy, takes one more chance. God died for me, died for you, and he wants us to go to heaven. If we don't, it's our fault. We don't want to go. See? So I wouldn't write him off.
1: And closing out this week's program, Serenity is Trust. Really, how does that go together, Father?
2: Well, it means that we are trusting in God's providence no matter what happens, that, as Mother puts it, he put his stamp of approval on it. And really, that either he permitted something or he ordained it because he saw that ultimately he would bring good out of it, or greater good out of it. Hard for us to see sometimes, but we really do have to trust in God's providence.
1: And I think, and you've probably seen that with other people, and even in our own life, the idea there are certain times, even through difficult times, when there is this sudden serenity after you've kind of agreed, this is how I have to go forward with this, and I'm going to trust in the Lord that whatever is going to happen is going to happen, and I still love the Lord.
2: I saw that really in Mother, too. You know, at the end of her life, she's bedridden for 8 years. She was quite frustrated, you know, that she couldn't speak like she wanted to. And I was with different meetings, and she's trying to speak, and she can't get the words out, and it's just really frustrating. But there was really this serenity that came across those last years of her life, and it was like this acceptance of it all and offering it all.
1: Absolutely. One of the great voices of Catholicism in the 20th century, being silenced like that, had to be frustrating. Serenity is trust.
0: We have another call. Hello?
3: Yes, hello.
0: Yeah.
3: I would like to ask you one question. I would like to know, how do the sisters receive serenity? Is it through years of prayer and meditation?
0: Well, serenity comes to everyone through that assurance you have of knowing for sure. See, we know a lot of things, but we're not sure. Everybody said, yeah, I know God loves me, but do you really know that? Is it a conviction in your heart that comes to your mind when you're in need, when something happened, when there's a tragedy? Does it fill that hole? I think serenity comes to all of us when we accept the will of God with joy.

0: And not the kind of joy that's happy, happy. The kind of assurance that comes, I know I don't like what's happening, but it's okay. Somehow, for some reason, God put his stamp of approval. He either permits it or ordains it. Either way, if I accept it with love, then I think serenity is either there or around the corner. Because most of us are always kind of unhappy over everything. For some reason, if it's raining, we want it to be sunshine. If it's sunshine, we want it to rain. If I can be happy or joy-filled with the present moment, which means what? Content. Content with the present moment. Then serenity of soul will be nice. Try it sometime. Try to see Jesus. When Holy Father Francis passed a leper one day, he just ran away fast. He, you know, kind of got his horse to go as fast as he could, and then he stopped and he said, "Wait a minute, what am I doing?" So he backed up and he got off of his horse and gave the leper his coat and kissed him. And he said he felt such freedom. I'm not saying we should do that, but the acceptance of God's will at that moment lifted his soul high, because he overcame himself, see? And sometimes to bring serenity to my soul, I have to forgive. I have to forget sometime. I have to really respond to the present moment rather than react to the present moment. I think if we all try that, we should have that serenity. And serenity, if I had to put serenity in one word, I would say trust. Perfect trust.
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0: Mother Angelica, answering the call.
1: We have another call. Hello?
2: Mother Angelica?
1: Yes.
2: God bless you and your ministry.
1: Thank you.
2: I want to ask you, Mother, in heaven, will we have a free will the same as we have on earth?
1: I hope not. I tell you why I hope not. I hope you hope not. When you die, your will is set. Finito. A big door closed, not literally. Your will is set. You cannot will anymore because your entire heaven, your degree of glory, that mansion we got through talking about, is ready from what you sent up, not what you're going to send up. The amount of love you have for God at death. You know, God isn't like Social Security, where you get your 10 best years. That's not how it goes. Whatever I've gone through and done for the Lord is right there, and the opportunity to change is gone. Now we say, oh, that's terrible. No, hey, we got purgatory. It's a wonderful place. Better go on the other way. That's a second chance. I don't know why all of you or some of you get so excited. What would we do without purgatory? We'd have to go some other place. None of us seem to be ready. Your memory, your understanding, your will, though, has ended. You're never going to be up there and say, hey, Lord, I don't like this thing over here. You know, can't you change it? Well, why'd you bring that nut in here? He won't say to me, oh, you did a good job. You built a station.

0: Christians and churches and monasteries. No, he won't say any of that. I know he won't. Because the only thing important to him about it is, how much did I love him while I did it? Did I give him all the credit? Did I love him with my whole heart? Did I want no honor but his glory? That's what's going to count. Because I can't make a decision anymore. My decision making is finished. Maybe you don't want to listen, but you're stuck there for some reason. But you need to go to confession, like tomorrow. Or tonight, if you can. Because we know not the time, nor do we know the hour, when he will look and say your name. Say, come.
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2: Prayer is the only truly creative power in the world. 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And when we pray, we welcome God into our hearts. And once he's there, he's going to do something. He's going to change things. He's going to transform us. He's going to make something out of the nothing that is me. That's the power of prayer for me. It's the only power that's guaranteed to change my life. And the only way I know to make that happen is through prayer.
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10: 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I'm Doug Keck, joined, as always, by my co-host and friend, EWTN Chaplain, Father Joseph Marywolf. How are you, Father?
4: I'm doing very well and looking forward to hearing some more of Mother Angelica's deep insights and practical wisdom for growing in the spiritual life.
10: Absolutely. A couple of our topics. Not here to win friends and influence people. You got to wait for that one. Praying for an abusive father. No woman ridiculed as much as Mary. You haven't lost your faith. Those are a couple of topics. And also the first up is, why are archangels called saints?
4: And you know, even St. Paul refers to the believers as saints in his letters, and it means there's something of heaven there. And of course, we call the angels saints because, as Mother points out, they are enjoying the beatific vision of heaven. And it's something that already can begin in us, not the beatific vision, but the divine life that every Mass, the priest, when he mixes the wine and the water,
11: He prays that we might share in the divinity of Christ, who humbled himself to share in our humanity.

0: So to think about that reality that heaven's already within us.
1: It's interesting, too, because another important point that Mother points out is that angels shouldn't have belly buttons.
0: And how they could be depicted that way, I don't know. I guess they use children as their models or something. You know, one time there was a woman who had written to me, and she had an autistic son. And she wrote, and I had preached on the guardian angels, and she said that she was just having a really bad day with him. And she went into the bedroom alone and just cried. And she went out and just engaged her son in conversation again. So she said, "Well, what do you see?" And he said, "I see angel." And she said, "You know, autistic children can only say what they literally see." And he actually developed this relationship with the angel. And it gave her such consolation to know that he has an angel and God has a plan for his eternal glory. And each of us has an angel, and that's such a comfort. And the angels are helping us to heaven.
1: And Mother had, obviously, a great relationship with St. Michael, mm-hmm. the archangel. Obviously, even the founding of the radio station is right. A famous story about her seeing him there and realizing this is the place the radio station should be. So let's see what Mother has to say of why the archangels are called saints.
2: We have a call. Hello?
3: Hello.
2: Where are you from?
3: I'm from Mississippi.
2: Oh, wow. Are you out of the water?
3: Well, we're up by you, and we only got about 15 drops, too.
2: Okay. Okay. Well, thank God.
3: So my comment is I pray the chaplet of St. Michael every day.
2: Good.
3: And it's just been a wonderful support. And whenever I get fearful, I pray that prayer, and it's just mm-hmm. been a very, very mm-hmm. powerful tool for me.
2: Yeah.
3: And my question is, why are the archangels called saints, since they never had to endure what we'd have to do to become a saint?
2: Well, the word saint doesn't mean that you had to endure anything. The word saint is an indication that you're in heaven, which means in heaven you enjoy the beatific vision. Your degree of glory, of course, does depend here on your love you have on earth, the moment you died. But see, the angels were made different. They were choir. There are choirs of angels, each higher or lower, but higher. The seraphim, the highest angel, that's how God created them. And we call them saints because they enjoy the beatific vision and they are in heaven. But the highest angel, whose duty is only to praise God, and that's a seraphim, and next to them is cherubim. Now, they're not these little angels with a bow and arrow. Yeah, that's so stupid, you know? And kissing each other. I think those are the dumbest scenes of angels. Angels don't kiss each other. When are we going to wake up and stop making everybody in heaven as gross as we are? And what really burns me up? You want to know what really burns me up? Is angels with their little belly buttons. They don't have belly buttons. They weren't more like we are. They're pure spirits. I just wonder if they don't look at us and say, I don't know why you do that. I saw a big picture of the Eternal Father coming in all his glory. He had a belly button. Oh, come on, for goodness sakes. Your theology is so bad. So what were we talking about? What am I trying to do for this woman? Anybody know? What? Oh. But... I bet some of you wonder why I'm sitting here. Well, God has mercy on drunks and children, so that's why I'm the children kind. But that's why, you see, because now after the cherubim and seraphim come thrones, dominions, powers,

0: Each inquires, see? Then come principalities, archangels, and angels. So there are nine choirs, each having a greater intelligence, less great, goes all the way down to angel. But the littlest angel knows more than all of us put together. Now that's awesome, huh? Because they are pure spirits. Pure spirit. And you know, even Satan is a pure spirit. You know why he tempts you to lust? Because he hates it. It's the most degrading thing in the mind of Satan as lust. Because he's a pure spirit. He's not a Holy Spirit. He's a demon. Created, he made himself a demon. But he's still a pure spirit, meaning that his purity is such. He hates you with all the hatred he can sum up. And when he tempts you to impurity and lust, he hates you for it because you degrade yourself and you degrade the angelic spirit. So you be careful. You may think you're having a good time, but the demons himself hate you. And they know that's the easiest way to lead you down to where they are.
1: And moving on from that topic, we have a very interesting one Mother mm-hmm. has to deal with, where she says, I'm not here to win friends and influence people. What do you think she meant by that?
2: Yes, and that this young man is wanting to become a priest, and he's suffering persecution because of that. And you know, I really admire seminarians today, young men who approach the priesthood today, because there's so many reasons for them not to want to get involved in those battles. Just basic common sense has been lost. And yet the Lord still calls, and they hear his call, and they can't say no to the Lord who calls, and he gives them sufficient grace. So we do really need to pray for our young men, I think, and our young seminarians today, that the Lord will give them strength and protect them from discouragement and help them to persevere in a beautiful vocation.
1: Right, and that idea, where it's appropriate, as Mother says, you've got to be a thorn in somebody's side. Mm-hmm. If you're not standing up for the truth, yeah. You know, if you go along to get along, you'll be very popular, but you're not being supportive of the Lord or his faith.
2: You're going to be blown from here to there, you know, whatever side that may be strong at the point, at the moment. And so we have to have that courage that the Lord gives us, and it's a lot more free. You know, if we have direction, we have boundaries, then we know what is right, what is good, and what's going to lead us to life.
1: So let's see what Mother means by not here to win friends and influence people.
0: We have another call. Hello?
3: Hello, Mother.
0: Yeah. Where are you from?
3: I'm from Florida.
0: And what is your question?
3: I'm 16 years old and devout Roman Catholic.
0: Will you speak a little louder?
3: Yes, ma'am.
0: Thank you.
3: I'm 16 years old and I'm a devout Roman Catholic and a follower of the Church, of the teachings of the Church.
0: Mm-hmm.
3: And I've suffered a lot of persecutions because of it. I was recently asked to leave a Catholic high school because I wrote a letter to the bishop, and they felt that I was doing something that was none of my concern, that was their job. And a lot of people don't understand what I'm doing, and I hear that I'm fighting a lot, lost cause, a lot, and I'd like your prayers, Mother.
0: You have vocation?
3: Yes, ma'am, I certainly feel that I have a vocation to the priesthood.
0: And they don't understand?
3: Well, they understand my vocation, but they don't understand why I fight so much to preserve the teachings of the Church, because, like I said,
0: Because for them, honey, it's easier to just to go along than to fight for the Church, fight for truth. Everybody, in general, takes the easy path, and you make them feel guilty when you stand up for the truth. You make the others around you feel guilty. They just assume you shut up, but don't. If you're a good Catholic, you've got to be a thorn in somebody's side. I make a lot

0: of people absolutely miserable. And I enjoy doing it. I do. I don't care if you hate me. At least I have made you angry. You see, that's a good thing. Yeah, it's a good thing because now you're going to start to think, what am I doing with my life? We're not here to win friends and influence people. We're here to be truth, to be like Jesus, to be loving, compassionate. But you got to say the truth. You keep on saying it. Don't be a priest if you're going to chicken out now. Go with it. Be strong. Be strong. And you stand up for Jesus, he'll stand up for you. And persevere. I'm going to say a prayer for you, okay? Lord God, here is a son of yours, Lord, who wants to be a priest. And it gets ridicule and persecution. Give him strength. Give him courage. Give him hope. Give him perseverance, Lord. Enlighten his friends who walk in darkness. Give them the strength to accept the truth. We ask this in Jesus' holy name and his mother. Amen.
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2: 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Chesterton says, there have been times in history when the Church has been wedded to the world, but it's always been widowed by the world.
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5: And thank you so much, as always, for staying with us for part two of Mother Angelica answering the call. Father Joseph Mary Wolf, alongside me, Doug Keck, here are your hosts for this program. We continue on. And next up, we've got a couple of combined topics, Father. One having to do with someone who's praying for their abusive father. Mm-hmm. And another question about how much Mary is basically ridiculed in our society, especially today.
6: Yeah, and you know, sometimes a spouse or child, in this case too, suffers for the salvation of their spouse or their father, who may be mistreating them. And what gives meaning to that is that Jesus too suffered for those who mistreated him for their salvation. So it's a very difficult vocation and very hard for someone to endure that. And yet, if we can see some meaning to our suffering, some way in which we can contribute to the person, even the person who's hurting us, to their salvation, then we can endure it.
5: Right, and I think, you know, Mother talking about the idea of praying the Our Father and connecting, because a lot of people seem to have difficulty relating to God the Father because they've had a bad relationship with their father.
6: And I always say God fills in the gaps, you know, that whatever we were lacking in our life, if we didn't have a good father, a good mother, we didn't have friends, that God fills in the gaps, that he's the best of fathers. Mary is the sweetest of mothers. Jesus is the best of friends that we could ever hope for, and God fills in those gaps.
5: And is it because our Blessed Mother is so good that she takes abuse herself?
6: because her heart's one with Jesus.

0: I want you to pray for him and to forgive him and pray for my mom and I.
1: I will. How old are you, sweetheart?
0: 9.
1: No, I'm sorry.
0: I'll be 10 October 20th.
1: I'll pray for you.
0: Okay, thank you.
1: Yeah, it's sad, huh? Well, sweetheart, you need to pray for your dad because he doesn't understand what he's doing, you see? What you do to the least, our dear Lord said, you do to him, huh? I know it's hard for you to love your father. Your kid is abusive. He's also scared, I imagine, and weak. So he picks on people that can't fight back. See? Women are special objects of men who are weak. They couldn't fight a man. They get beaten up. But they fight women, they can't fight back. It's a sickness. But I'm glad you're praying for him. And I will pray for him too. But what you need to do, sweetheart, is just pray to Our Lady and ask Our Lady to help your dad understand what he's doing. And be very kind to your mother. Try to make up in love and obedience and prayer what she lacks from your dad. And I think together, Lord, he'll help you somehow. But don't get discouraged. Keep going to Jesus. Go to Jesus. I used to do that a lot. I'd forget after everything was over, but still, you can go to Jesus. And say the Our Father from the bottom of your heart. We have another call. Hello?
2: Hello, Mother.
1: Where are you from?
2: I'm from Florida.
1: And where is your question?
2: I have a question. We were talking about friends.
1: Mm-hmm.
2: I know that Jesus was turned away by many, as you said, but was the Blessed Mother, because she was his mother, also what? Shunned by the people?
1: You have to repeat that.
2: Because Jesus was shunned by so many, even by his own, was his mother all his life, shunned as well?
1: Our Lady was our Lord's best friend. His mother and his friend, and she had to suffer from the ridicule of the entire passion and the ridicule at the cross. At the cross. There's no woman ever ridiculed as much as our mother was. She suffered awful and ridiculed by the soldiers, by the Jewish, by the women. And I would imagine her whole life, she would suffer from the ridicule the church got. She suffered from the martyrs because the people did not believe. She was not a woman that was a popular woman of the town. She wasn't. She suffered with her son. And if you were a friend of anyone, a dear friend, you suffer what they suffer. In fact, I think sometimes you suffer more. Our Lady knew pain. She knew ridicule and persecution.
3: And wrapping up this week's program, a call having to do with you haven't lost your faith. And how do you know that?
4: Well, the fact that this man is still seeking, right? That he's looking for some light in the darkness that he's experiencing right now. And we must always remember what Luke chapter 15 tells us, right? That when Jesus describes 100 sheep and one's gone astray, he says the shepherd goes after the lost one. And so the Lord is after you, even if you feel like you've messed up, that you deserve, you know, what you're going through, that he's looking for you out of love for you.
3: Right, and I think one of the great images Mother talks about in this call is the idea, obviously, going before the Blessed Sacrament, mm-hmm. just sitting in there, and in a sense, bathing in our Lord's love and basically owning up, which is really what we're called to do, own up to the fact of, this is where mm-hmm. I am, Lord, I need you, I can't do it myself.

0: itself, right?
1: And Luke 15, where Jesus speaks of the lost coin, the lost sheep, and the prodigal son, that they repent, which means they have a change of mind. They're going to change the direction of their life, what they're doing. They're going to seek the Lord. And you know what? He's there waiting for them. And Jesus' parable said that the father runs to the prodigal son and embraces him. And that's what he wants to do with you.
0: Absolutely. And you haven't lost your faith.
2: Another call. Hello?
3: Yes, Mother.
2: Where are you from?
3: Kansas.
2: And what is your question?
3: I was raised Catholic and I'm still a practicing Catholic, but I feel like I have lost my faith and I feel like I have lost my love for my family and
2: Well,
3: my
2: what
3: friends.
2: Makes you think you lost it, honey?
3: Due to some circumstances that happened, I made some wrong choices and I had quit praying and I just feel like I've lost my faith.
2: Oh, no. You haven't lost your faith, honey. You wouldn't be crying now if you lost your faith, eh? You wouldn't feel hurt now if you lost your faith, eh? You know Jesus loves you. Find a good confessor. And just sit down and just talk to him and just tell him. And maybe you did go, but you don't feel better. Well, you got to go to Jesus and sit down before the Blessed Sacrament and just say, Lord, I don't have any more faith. I've dried up. I've made bad decisions. I've done bad things. But sweetheart, he's looking for you to come back to him. And you have to have faith in his mercy because it looks to me like you went to confession, but you don't have faith in his mercy, see? I said this on the air before, but I think for your sake, I gotta say it again. In the life of one of the great saints, nobody believed she was seeing the Lord. And this confessor she had said to her, look, I don't really believe that the Lord appears to you. If he does, tell him to tell you my last mortal sin. So when the Lord appeared to her, she told him. She said, my confessor doesn't believe Lord. And he asked me to ask you what was his last mortal sin. And the Lord looked at her with great love. And he said, tell him, I don't remember. See? I don't remember. And that's what you need to do. You just go in all your misery and sit before the Blessed Sacrament. And you'll walk out a different person. And don't wait for some feelings to come along. They don't mean anything. You want your faith back. You wouldn't be listening to me if you didn't want your faith back. Go to Jesus. Say, Jesus, I want to be your friend. Please, be my friend. Will you do that?
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5: 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In your strength, O Lord, the King rejoices. 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And he tells him how he's supposed to do that. 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
8: 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This 50-part series was recorded on phonograph records in the 1960s, and the sound quality is sometimes compromised. But the Word of God, spoken by Archbishop Sheen, is solid and timeless. Here now is Archbishop Fulton Sheen.
9: Peace be to you. Thus far in these lessons, we have stressed the idea that the Church is the mystical body of Christ, that it is visible inasmuch as it has members that walk this earth. It is invisible inasmuch as Christ is the invisible head, and the life of it is the Holy Spirit. We also said that this Church is a society, an assembly, a kahal, related in some way to the assembly and kahal of the Old Testament. And through this Church, God is diffusing the merits of Calvary. Now we come to a point where we wish to show that Peter holds the primacy. Primacy not only of honor, but also of jurisdiction over the Church. In other words, he is the vicar of Christ, he is the first pontiff, he is the first. It is very strange that those who admit it with Scripture, that the Church is the mystical body of Christ, will not also admit a head. After all, how are we to know, for example, that the body exists in this earth? It's very easy to know that Christ was walking this earth simply because men saw him. Well, after his ascension, how would men know his mystical body and where his life was to be found? Our blessed Lord did not leave these questions unanswered, and so he gave a sign that we would know his body, and the sign was the sign of all living things. How does any life manifest itself? Does not the unity of life manifest itself through the head, which is the source of the movements of the body? The head is the symbol, is it not, of the unity of life? Legs and arms can be amputated without destroying the unity of life. But cut off the head, and it's the end of life. In the social order, does not every club or group or society or nation have a head, or a president, or a king? And even in the psychological order, it is natural almost

that there be a kind of a consciousness of headship. In an infant, for example, there's a great complexity and crisscrossing of activities, vegetative, emotional, and mechanical, and vital, and so forth. But as the child develops, gradually it reaches a point where it sums up all of its organic activities in the personal pronoun, I. It comes to a consciousness of its unity in the center of reference, namely the primacy of personality. Now, if our blessed Lord established a life here on earth, even though he didn't name a head, it would eventually, in the psychological order, have to become conscious of its head. But our blessed Lord, as we know, and as we are going to show, did name a head. Now, this happened, as we saw in the last lesson, at Caesarea Philippi. It was a half-pagan city. And in that city, our blessed Lord considered the three possible forms of church government. How would his mystical body be governed? There might be three ways. One, democratic. Two, the aristocratic. And three, the theocratic. The democratic would be one in which a majority vote decides, in which everyone has an entirely different opinion of what is to be the truth and to be the law. The aristocratic is an appeal not so much to the majority or to the masses, but rather an appeal to an aristoi, an aristocracy, a house of parliament, a senate, a congress, a house of lords, whatever it be. And the theocratic is one in which God chooses one man, as he chose Abraham and Isaac and Jacob and Moses, and guides and protects and directs this man. Our blessed Lord did not establish his church without considering all of these possible forms of government. So he began with the democratic. And his question was, who do men say the Son of Man is? Notice men. In other words, if you took a poll, if you took a vote, what is the general opinion concerning me? What answer did our Lord get? The answer was, some say you're John the Baptist, and others Elias, and others Jeremiah, and others one of the prophets. No unity, no certitude. Leave the government of the church to individual interpretation, and you get contrary and contradictory views. Eternal truth, who said that not a single iota of his teaching should be changed, could ever accept a government of that kind in which men could not agree, and so he had for it nothing but the withering scorn of his silence. Next, he appeals to the aristocratic. Whom do you say that I am? You, my 12 apostles, you, my aristocracy, you, my chosen group. Who am I? There was no answer. First of all, there had been no head appointed as their spokesman. Furthermore, some of them had doubts. Thomas certainly had doubts. Judas was not very certain of his financial sagacity. Philip was troubled about relations to the Heavenly Father. Though our blessed Lord could not build his church upon an aristocracy alone. At this point, there's one man, without the consent of the others, who steps forward, and he speaks in the name of all, and he gives the right answer. His answer is, thou art the Christ, the Son of the living God. Here is one man, with divine illumination, as we shall see, who speaks in the name of all, who makes the confession of the divinity of Christ, who affirms faith in him, who is to be chosen as the head of his mystical body. This is the theocratic form of church government.

refused to say his family name. Our Lord had already given him another name, the name of Cephas in Aramaic, which means rock, and the name of Peter in English. Then our blessed Lord continues. Apropos of the confession of divinity, our blessed Lord said to Peter, "Flesh and blood hath not revealed this to thee." In other words, you do not know that I am Christ, the Son of God, by natural instincts or by reason. Just as you who are listening to me do not know just by reason alone that Christ is the Son of God. Your reason gives you motives of credibility. But there had to be an illumination from above. Here there's a very special illumination of Peter, because he recognizes now that Christ is not only the Messiah, but he's also the Son of the Eternal Father. Remember that all of the apostles were there at Caesarea Philippi. And yet our blessed Lord speaks only to one. And our Lord continues, "And in my turn, I say to thee," to Peter. Note, this is going to be personal. "Thou art the rock." Notice the parallel between Peter's confession and our blessed Lord's transfer of power. Peter said, "Thou art the Christ." Our Lord answers, "Thou art the rock." Peter confessed the grandeur of Christ. Christ confesses the grandeur of Peter. Remember now that Peter's name is Rock. It was a new name. It was suited to his office. Now this word rock does not appear here for the first time in Scripture. Throughout the Old Testament, God is called Rock. As we are going to see later on, that God is also called Key Bearer. God is also called Shepherd. Our blessed Lord, inasmuch as he is the Son of God, is the rock of the ages. Yet he makes Peter a rock. Look through the Old Testament and you will find instances of how God is called the rock. Remember that in the book of Exodus and in the book of Numbers, there was a rock that gave forth water. And St. Paul later on, referring to that, says, "And the rock that followed them was Christ." In other words, that rock that Moses struck was a prefigurement of Christ, was the eternal rock. There are 40 references in the Old Testament where God is called a rock. In the book of Daniel, the Messiah is called the rock that smashes to dust the statue with the feet of clay. And our blessed Lord himself said that those who obeyed his commandments would be likened to a house that was built upon a rock. Now the implication was that here Christ the Son of God, who in the Old Testament, in the book of Isaiah, is called the Rock of Israel, that this Christ, as the Son of God, sustained the old Kahal, so Peter is to sustain the new Kahal, the new Ecclesia, or the new church as a rock. In other words, there is a communication of the divine power of being a rock from God to Peter. And when our blessed Lord told Peter that he was to be the rock, that did not mean that God had his rights violated or that he had abdicated them. He is the rock. But he's the invisible rock. And Peter is to be made the visible rock of the mystical body. If a technical reference may be permitted, in the Greek of Matthew, where we have the words, "Thou art Peter, and upon this rock I will build my church," the word for Peter is Petros, and the word for rock is Petra. Now, in classical literature, for example, in Homer, you find that the word Petros means a kind of a small rock that is part

of a great and tremendous rock like Gibraltar. So our blessed Lord is really saying to Peter, thou art the true Petros of me, the divine Petra. And both are persons. Christ the rock was a person, Peter the rock was a person. So that as a visible body, the church had Peter as its visible rock foundation. As an invisible spiritual reality, the mystical body has Christ in heaven as its spiritual eternal rock. Next, our blessed Lord said, I will build my church, my ecclesia, my kahal. Our Lord did not say, I will build my churches. The church is his body. Christ cannot have many bodies. That would be a physical monstrosity. So that the whole organic foundation of the mystical body is founded on a single man who is to have divine assistance. Notice our Lord also said, I will build my church. This same word build is used in the book of Genesis. In the Latin translation of the scriptures in the Vulgate, it is exactly the same word that is used to describe how Eve was formed out of Adam and how Christ built his church. Adam was like an unfinished thing until Eve was formed. So scripture says that Christ was to have his fullness in his bride, the church. As Eve was built from Adam, so the church was built from Christ. Next, our blessed Lord says, the gates of hell shall not prevail against it, against the church. Now here our Lord is not so much referring to literal gates, but rather to an unseen world. The word prevail, that is to say, evil shall not prevail, means to overpower. Our blessed Lord therefore assures Peter that his church will be indestructible, indefectible, because the gates symbolized power. It was the place generally where counselors and men of power and government met. For example, the book of Genesis says that Lot sat at the gate of Sodom. The book of Ruth says that Boaz took care of legal matters at the gate of Bethlehem. So too, hell has its gates, its seat, its council, its treasury of power. Now this will always be opposed to the church, but our blessed Lord says the gates of hell shall not prevail. In other words, the church will be indefectible through the ages. And notice too that this privilege is not given to the person of Simon, but it's given to Peter. So our blessed Lord said that he will be with his church even under the consummation of the world. Then our Lord added, I will give to thee the keys of the kingdom of heaven. Imagine, not only is he the foundation stone, but once he's on the inside of this church, he's going to have keys. Our blessed Lord said, I am the door. And in the book of the Apocalypse, glorified Christ is described as bearing keys. And the book of the Apocalypse states, so that none may shut what he opens, and none may open when he shuts. But just as the eternal rock made a visible rock, as the good shepherd is going to make Peter the shepherd, so the key bearer, the eternal key bearer, gives him the keys. In other words, he truly is the vicar of Christ. Give to thee the keys of the kingdom of heaven, and then whatsoever thou shalt bind on earth is bound in heaven. And whatsoever thou shalt loose on earth is loosed in heaven. This means that whatever Peter commands or forbids, he does it in the name of Christ. What a tremendous power! Earth and heaven become a single force. Why, the heavens almost seem to be an echo of earth, as if God were lending his ears in order to hear what his vicar Peter was saying. And this power is legislative, because he can bind and loose. It's a power.

of discipline. It's a power that will protect him from error. And there's no limit to it, for our blessed Lord said, whatsoever he binds, Christ binds. Here our blessed Lord promised to confer this power upon Peter. But there were other instances too in Scripture where our Lord associated Peter with himself. One particularly interesting moment is the night of the Last Supper. All of the apostles were gathered together with our blessed Lord. And our Lord speaks to Peter and said, behold, Satan has claimed power over all of you, so that he may sift you as wheat. Now notice the plural there. Our Lord is saying power over all of you. The words of our Lord continue. But I prayed for thee, that thy faith may not fail. When after a while thou hast come back to me, it is for thee to be the support of thy brethren. Notice our blessed Lord says, Satan wants all of them. Now out of all, for whom does our Lord pray? Here he's not praying for the 12. He's praying for Peter alone. He addresses him in the second person singular. And he does that because if the foundation stone crumbled, the rest of the edifice would fail. Our blessed Lord is also telling Peter that he's going to fail, as he will a few hours later when he will tell the maidservants, I know not the man. But our Lord says that he will come back. He will come back at Pentecost. And then he will be the support of the 12. In other words, it is in Peter, the vicar of Christ, that the apostles or the bishops have their support and come within the hearing of the prayer of Christ. Isolated and separated from Peter as the vicar of Christ, the apostles are weak. And we're not to assume that this power was given only to Peter because he was not called Simon then. Simon indeed dies, but Peter lives on. Pius and Leo and Benedict and others die, but Peter continues under the consummation of the world. Another instance of how our Lord associated Peter to himself was at the payment of the temple tax. It is the only time in Scripture where God ever associates the human being with himself under the personal pronoun we. Just think how proud you were when as a child, perhaps your father put his arms around you and said, we will do this. Now, at the time of the payment of the temple tax, our blessed Lord told Peter to pay it, and he said to pay it for me and for thee. And then he adds that we may not scandalize. Here he is, making himself one with Peter. He's associated with the Master in a way that no one else can ever be associated. We, Christ and Peter. That is why all papal encyclicals begin with the word we. Now this particular unity that existed between Petros and Petra, the invisible rock and the visible rock, is now carried on at the close of our Lord's public life, rather after the resurrection. Our Lord is fishing 3 times. He says to Peter when he comes to the shore, lovest thou me? And after Peter affirms his love, because there can be no conferring of authority without love, our blessed Lord each time says to him, feed my lambs, tend my shearlings, feed my sheep. Here the power is conferred by the good shepherd to Peter the shepherd. The flock is one because the shepherd is one, and one man is at the head of the flock. In other words, the church is to be made up of bishops and priests and people. As on earth, our blessed Lord associated with himself apostles, disciples, and people. And Peter is to be the head of them all. And the words that our blessed Lord used in Greek were boskine, poimenine. In other words, you have the order, you have the jurisdiction, you have the authority. In order to feed my lambs, to feed my sheep, I am transferring my power as shepherd to you. And our Lord told Peter,

0: he would die, that he would be crucified. And Peter went to Rome, where he was crucified. He said that he was not worthy to be crucified in the manner that our blessed Lord was. So he asked that he be crucified upside down. How fitting that was. For the eternal rock had told him that he was to be the rock. And after all, where is the foundation rock to be placed if not close to the ground? And so the rock was laid. And that rock became the foundation stone of the church. And from that day to this, the church has a shepherd, a rock, a key bearer, a pontiff, a bridge builder between earth and heaven, a vicar of Christ, a pope, a holy father, the one head for the one body. That is how we know where the church is. As they said in the first centuries, ubi Petrus, ibi Ecclesia. Wherever Peter is, there is the church. God bless.
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4: Steve, here's a really offensive argument from the pro-choice side, that restricting abortion is unfair to the poor and minorities because they need it the most.
5: Right. Well, let's be clear. Abortion advocates are not worried about helping the poor or minorities, but they are happy to help them abort their children. In fact, Planned Parenthood, the most prolific killer of unborn, places the majority of their abortion centers in minority neighborhoods. And its founder, Margaret Sanger, was an outspoken racist who wanted to eliminate what she called indiscriminate breeding by minorities, whom she considered to be human weeds. And her plan has worked remarkably well. Abortion is now the number one killer of black lives in America, more than heart disease, cancer, and gun violence combined.
4: You know what minority and poor families need the most? Pregnancy resource centers where they can get the assistance and support they need to welcome their children into the world.
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7: 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And he introduced an entirely new principle, that the first should be last, and the most important should be the servant of all. The night of the Last Supper, here the 12 apostles were gathered about our blessed Lord, and he took off his outer robe, girded himself with a towel, and began washing the feet of the apostles. When he finished, he said, "You call me Lord and Master. I am your Lord and Master. But if I wash your feet, then you wash the feet of one another." Here was the introduction of something new in the order of authority. Namely, authority is for service.
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Welcome back to our series on the Door of Faith as part of our celebration of the Year of Faith. I'm Father Bede McGregor, Dominican, here in the community of St. Malachy, here in Dundalk, on the east coast of Ireland, in the Diocese of Armagh. In our previous reflection, we spoke about faith and marriage, this extraordinary invention by God, marriage, and the sacrament of marriage. You know that God made man and woman in his own image and likeness. And God is communion. God is relationships. The Father and the Son and the Father, and the Father and the Son to the Holy Spirit. It's an eternal, beautiful, infinite relationships of love. And marriage is one of God's ways of proclaiming it in the world. Now, I want to talk about God's invention of the priesthood, his idea of priest. It's an internal idea in the mind and heart of God. The priest who mediates between God and humankind is the point of contact between God and ourselves, as it were, a sacrament of the heart of God. You know, just as I was preparing for this reflection, I suddenly realized that I think I've never spoken to a general audience, to lay people, about the priesthood before, or very seldom. For the last 50 years, I've been involved in the formation of priests, teaching theology in various universities and in the great seminary of St. Patrick's in Maynooth, from which already perhaps over 12 or 13,000 priests have been ordained from. And my priesthood has been involved almost exclusively in the ministry of training priests in different countries of the world. So let me just talk a little bit about what the priesthood means to me. First of all, maybe to quote the famous prayer of Père Lacordaire, French Dominican on the priesthood. Nearly every priest will know this prayer, but it's a beautiful summary, really, of the spirit of the priesthood. It goes as follows. To live in the midst of the world without wishing its pleasures, to be a member of each family, yet belonging to none, to share all sufferings, to penetrate all secrets, to heal all wounds, to go from men to God and offer him their prayers, to return from God to men, to bring pardon and hope, to have a heart of fire for charity and a heart of bronze for chastity, to teach and to pardon, console and bless always. My God, what a life, and it is yours, O priest of Jesus Christ. It really sums up a lot about the priest. Priest is called to be a member of every family. You know, the family is the domestic church, and the priest is called to be a sign, a sacrament of Christ the priest as head and shepherd and servant of the church, and therefore of the family. So the two great vocations of priesthood and family life are tied up most intimately together in the mind of God. This was brought home to me very recently. The first Christmas card I got this year was from a member of the St. Joseph's Young Priest Society. It's a society here in Ireland which, of lay people,

and women and all walks of life who promote the priesthood and support the priests, especially the education of priests in seminaries and on the missions. It's a tremendous society. There's probably an equivalent of it in most Catholic countries. But in the postcard, he just said, "In thanksgiving for the priesthood, be assured of our prayers and support during these difficult times." The text he used was, "In the world you will have trouble, but have courage. I have conquered the world." So this layperson wrote, assuring us of his prayers and encouragement during a very difficult time here in Ireland, the time of the sexual abuse of children by a small, tiny minority of priests. But the impact was devastating on all of us, not just priests, but on their families and on our parishes and throughout the church in Ireland. So it was a difficult time. And it brought home to us, if we needed it, brought home to us that what St. Paul says is very true. We are only the earthenware jars that hold this treasure, to make it clear that such an overwhelming power comes from God and not from us. We're vessels of clay. But it's important for us not to so concentrate on the weakness of some of our priests, of all of us, really. We all have weaknesses. But to concentrate on the treasure that is contained in these vessels of clay, the treasure of the priesthood. So I want to go back to the year of the priests. It was a fantastic year. It was part of the celebration of the 150th anniversary of the death of St. John Mary Vianney. And certainly it was a tremendous grace for me. I began to understand aspects of the gift of priesthood that I didn't fully appreciate before. So let's try and follow something of what the Courier vows, the great St. John Vianney, what he says about the priesthood. So let's take just one or two quotations, because they really are tremendous, I think. He says, this is the Pope writing on St. John Vianney, "The Courier vows was quite humble, yet as a priest he was conscious of being an immense gift to his people. So he wrote, 'A good shepherd, a pastor after God's heart, is the greatest treasure which the good Lord can grant to a parish, and one of the most precious gifts of divine mercy.'" So there you have the first little thing from St. John Vianney. The priest is a tremendous gift to the parish. Good shepherd, pastor after the fashion of God's heart, a sacrament of the heart of God for his people. Then he goes on, "He spoke of the priesthood as if incapable of fathoming the grandeur of the gift and the task entrusted to a human creature." So he writes, "Oh, how great is the priest. If he realized what he is, he would die. God obeys him. He utters a few words, and the Lord descends from heaven at his voice, to be contained within a small host." God obeys the priest. Explaining to his parishioners the importance of the sacraments, he would say, quotation, "Without the sacrament of holy orders, we would not have the Lord. Who put him there in that tabernacle? The priest. Who welcomed your soul at the beginning of your life? The priest. Who feeds your soul and gives it strength for its journey? The priest. Who will prepare it to appear before God, bathing it one last time in the blood of Christ? The priest. Always the priest. And if this soul should happen to die as a result of sin, who will raise it up? Who will restore its calm and peace? Again, the priest. After God, the priest

is everything. Only in heaven will he fully realize what he is. That's why St. John Vianney has been made the patron saint of parish priests. His extraordinary awareness of the gift that God had given him, the most humble of priests. But it didn't blind him to the dignity and mission of the priest. It is us priests who place Christ in the tabernacle. It is us priests who incorporate you into the body and blood of Christ. It's us priests who celebrate the Eucharist, anoint you when you're sick, take care of you when you're dying. And when you make a mess of your lives through sin, it's the priest who raises you up. But it's not just the priest, it is Christ living in and through the priest. It is the presence of Christ. The priest is a sacrament of the presence of Christ. He is Christ's heart, working through the priest, caring for his people. Now, as you probably will guess, what I'm leading on to is your duty to pray for the priest, to support the priest, to understand the priest, and to enable him to be a priest. Because there's a two-way traffic between the priest and the people. Between married couples and the priest. It's two-way traffic. The priest is a minister of grace to the family. He is a sacrament of the presence of Christ to the family, mediates the graces that the family needs. But the family also mediates grace to the priest, prays for him, gives a witness to the presence of Christ in the family, to the priest. And it's the same bond as between Christ and the church. Because the priest is a sacrament of Christ as head. And head here means servant. As head and shepherd of the mystical body of Christ. So that's the first part I'd like to say. If you go back to St. John Vianney again, because really his experience of the priesthood and his theology of the priesthood, it's really something we should all have some kind of grasp of. And he says, were we to fully realize what a priest is on earth, we would die. Not of fright, but of love. Without the priest, the passion and death of our Lord would be of no avail. It is the priest who continues the work of redemption on earth. What use would be a house filled with gold were there no one to open its door? The priest holds the key to the treasures of heaven. It is he who opens the door. He is the steward of the good Lord, the administrator of his goods. Leave a parish for 20 years without a priest, and they will end by worshipping the beasts there. The priest is not a priest for himself. He is a priest for you. Priest is not his own. Priest belongs to you. He is your servant. He is your access to the graces of Christ. And that is why in this year of faith, it's important for us to be able to meet Christ in all his sacraments, especially in the sacrament of holy orders, the sacrament of the priest. So let's try to unpack it a little bit more deeply. The first thing really to say about the priest is that it is a vocation. It's a call. You have not chosen me. I have chosen you. Those words are pivotal to priestly spirituality. You haven't chosen me. I have chosen you. Priesthood has its origin in the heart of God, nowhere else. That's where it begins. It is God who thinks of me and calls me. It's a decision of his heart. Now that decision of God may be mediated through the church. It may be mediated through our parents or teachers or some special friend, or maybe mediated in all kinds of ways. But its origin, the call itself, comes from the heart of

God is calling us. The priesthood is God's gift, not just to the priest, but to the whole church, to every person. The priest is the sacrament of the universality of the heart of Christ. No one can be excluded from the heart of the priest, because he represents the heart of Christ. That is why we always say a Catholic priest. He's a Catholic priest. Everyone has a right of access to Christ in his priest. So that idea of the call, it's a tremendous consolation to us priests that with all our weaknesses, with all our limitations, God knows our people can see those, but behind and beyond them is that perpetual call of Jesus. Jesus calls us to be priests, and we make him present. The whole language of vocation seems to echo the language of Isaiah, the great prophet Isaiah. And it's good for us to go back to the Old Testament as well, because it is the word of God. So listen to Isaiah on vocation. Isaiah writes, "Do not be afraid, for I have redeemed you. I have called you by your name. You are mine. Should you pass through the sea, I am with you, or through rivers, they will not overwhelm you. Should you walk through fire, you will not be scorched, and the flames will not burn you. For I am Yahweh your God, the Holy One of Israel, your Saviour. Because you are precious in my eyes, and because you are honoured, and I love you. Do not be afraid, for I am with you." These words seem to me to encompass

person of Christ, and also in persona ecclesiae, in the person of the church, on behalf of both, but first in the person of Christ. When we say Mass, "This is my body, this is my blood," it's our Blessed Lord who is saying it. It's our Blessed Lord who brings about the transformation of the bread and wine into his body and blood. It's our Lord who offers the Mass. But the priest is his instrument. And that is why he speaks in the first person, "This is my body, this is my blood." The priest acts in the very person of Christ. When a priest absolves, for instance, and says, "I absolve you from all your sins, in the name of the Father, the Son, and the Holy Spirit," this is a real meeting between the penitent and Jesus. It's really and truly, it is our Lord present, and it's the presence of the Lord acting in and through him. And it's the same with the anointing of the sick. When we are caring for the dying and accompany them as they go to God in their final journey, it is the presence of the Lord to the sick and the family and those who are grieving. This idea of the priest, that he acts in persona Christi, is very important for us as lay people. You know, to appreciate the gift of the priesthood to the church, especially in this year of faith. Then we go on to the idea that maybe to follow on that first is to say that the priest is totally Christocentric. What we mean is totally centered on Christ. Only the second person of the Blessed Trinity became incarnate. It's only the second person of the Blessed Trinity who is a priest. And he's a priest in his humanity. And we all share in his priesthood. Both lay people have a share in Christ's priesthood given to them in baptism and confirmation. And it enables them to worship with Christ and in Christ. But it is an essentially different participation in the priesthood of Christ that belongs to the priest. Because he represents Christ, as I keep saying, as head of the body. So let's talk about the priest as the preacher of the word of God. Priest is called not to preach his own opinions. He is called to give God a voice in our word, God's word, to share and break the word of God for people and with people. So he's a preacher of the word in a way that no one else can be, because he does it in persona Christi, in the person of Christ. So there's some of the simple ways of trying to understand what a priest is this year of faith. To understand him, first of all, in all the sacraments. The sacrament of marriage is the one I'm most keen on your understanding, because most of you are tied up in families. To remember the role of the priest in the family. The role of the priest is to support you, to give you grace in your family life. And that mutuality between the priest and the family, I think it's very important for us to grasp that the priesthood of the laity, or the priesthood baptism as we call it sometimes, and the priesthood of the ordained minister are intimately related, inseparable. The priesthood of the ordained ministry is at the service of the baptismal priesthood, of your priesthood. The priest is not his own, he is your servant.

and is your servant, not just in his humanity, but because he is a sacrament of Christ, the great servant. Well, as we're coming towards the end of this meditation on the priesthood, I'd like to just say a word about one of the great privileges of the priest, that is his privilege of praying what we call the breviary, the praying of the Psalms and all the other prayers and the readings of the breviary. It's a tremendous privilege of the priest. But to remember that his praying of the breviary is for you. You know, St. Paul reminds us that Christ is always living to make intercession for us. So the priest who has been configured to Christ in his very being has to intercede for the people. And the daily praying of the breviary is a praying for you, your families, for the parish, for other people, praying for the world. That's the great privilege of the priest. He is interceding morning, noon and night. Not just in the Mass, but also in the breviary, the praying of the Psalms. So it's a great privilege for us to pray the breviary every day for you, the people of God. But I would suggest and ask you to reciprocate that and to pray for us priests. You know our weaknesses only too well. We were all brought up in families like your own, with our plus and minuses, our positives and negatives. So pray for us that we may be priests after the heart of Jesus, the Good Shepherd, the first and greatest priest in whose priesthood we all participate. So pray for our priests, get the family to pray for the local priests particularly who serve you. Thank you for staying with us during this meditation, and I hope you'll come back for our next one when we will speak about the door of faith and the Eucharist. That is an extremely rich and important one for the year of faith. How we enter into the mystery of the Eucharist through faith. What the Church calls the Mysterium Fidei, the mystery of faith. Here we're getting down to the very heart of faith. So God bless you in the meantime. God bless you and your families.

0: This is a Digital Moment with Sandra McDevitt. Did you know there are 6 main linens used to cover the altar during Holy Mass? The altar cloth covers the altar. The corporal, a square piece of linen, is placed on the altar cloth where the consecrated bread and chalice are placed. And thirdly, the pall is a stiff piece of linen over the chalice to prevent particles falling in. Fourthly, the chapel veil covers the paten and chalice before the offertory, and the color follows the liturgical year. Fifthly, the lavabo, the towel the priest uses to dry his hands after the ritual washing. And lastly, the purificator used to dry the chalice after communion. Linens are always rinsed in a special sink, which drains directly to the earth. I'm Sandra McDevitt for EWTN Radio.
1: Prayer has been so powerful in my communication with God, understanding the church better, most importantly, understanding the Lord better, and myself better. I heard it said once that God answers knee-mail, as in K-N-E-E. Prayer is powerful. One of the favorite things I love to do when it comes to prayer is to ask for the intercession of the great saints. Try it sometime. You'll be very, very impressed and surprised by the amazing power of prayer.
2: This is Father Dave Tomaszewski, a priest for the Archdiocese of Detroit. Prayer is the communion of our heart with the heart of God.

0: God, with God himself. So we pray to grow closer to our Lord. We pray we ask things from God, but we also worship him too and give him thanksgiving. Let us pray. In the name of the Father, and of the Son, and of the Holy Spirit, amen. Heavenly Father, we ask you to pattern our hearts after your Son's Sacred Heart. You are the giver of life. May we follow you in our love for life. We pray to end abortion. We pray that we may so love life and respect it in all its stages, from conception till natural death, that our choice is always for life. In the name of the Father, and of the Son, and of the Holy Spirit, amen.
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2: Coming up next, an hour of prayer and reflection with the Chaplet of Divine Mercy, Sister Anne Shields, and the Rosary on EWTN, Catholic Talk Radio for Britain and Ireland.

the name of the Father, and of the Son, and of the Holy Spirit. Amen. Our Father, who art in heaven, hallowed be thy name. Thy kingdom come, thy will be done on earth as it is in heaven. Give us this day our daily bread, and forgive us our trespasses, as we forgive those who trespass against us. And lead us not into temptation, but deliver us from evil. Hail Mary, full of grace, the Lord is with thee. Blessed art thou among women, and blessed is the fruit of thy womb, Jesus. Holy Mary, Mother of God, pray for us sinners now and at the hour of our death. Amen. I believe in God, the Father Almighty, Creator of heaven and earth, and in Jesus Christ, his only Son, our Lord, who was conceived by the Holy Spirit, born of the Virgin Mary, suffered under Pontius Pilate, was crucified, died, and was buried. He descended into hell. On the third day he rose again from the dead. He ascended into heaven and is seated at the right hand of God the Father Almighty. From there he will come to judge the living and the dead. I believe in the Holy Spirit, the Holy Catholic Church, the communion of saints, the forgiveness of sins, the resurrection of the body, and life everlasting. Eternal Father, I offer you the body and blood, soul and divinity of your dearly beloved Son, our Lord Jesus Christ, in atonement for our sins and those of the whole world. For the sake of his sorrowful passion, have mercy on us and on the whole world. For the sake of his sorrowful passion, have mercy on us and on the whole world. For the sake of his sorrowful passion, have mercy on us and on the whole world. For the sake of his sorrowful passion, have mercy on us and on the whole world. For the sake of his sorrowful passion, have mercy on us and on the whole world. For the sake of his sorrowful passion, have mercy on us and on the whole world. For the sake of his sorrowful passion, have mercy on us and on the whole world. For the sake of his sorrowful passion, have mercy on us and on the whole world. For the sake of his sorrowful passion, have mercy on us and on the whole world. For the sake of his sorrowful passion, have mercy on us and on the whole world. Eternal Father, I offer you the body and blood, soul and divinity of your dearly beloved Son, our Lord Jesus Christ, in atonement for our sins and those of the whole world. For the sake of his sorrowful passion, have mercy on us and on the whole world. For the sake of his sorrowful passion, have mercy on us and on the whole world. For the sake of his sorrowful passion, have mercy on us and on the whole world. For the sake of his sorrowful passion, have mercy on us and on the whole world.

0: For the sake of his sorrowful passion, have mercy on us and on the whole world. For the sake of his sorrowful passion, have mercy on us and on the whole world. For the sake of his sorrowful passion, have mercy on us and on the whole world. For the sake of his sorrowful passion, have mercy on us and on the whole world. For the sake of his sorrowful passion, have mercy on us and on the whole world. For the sake of his sorrowful passion, have mercy on us and on the whole world. Eternal Father, I offer you the body and blood, soul and divinity of your dearly beloved Son, our Lord Jesus Christ, in atonement for our sins and those of the whole world. For the sake of his sorrowful passion, have mercy on us and on the whole world. For the sake of his sorrowful passion, have mercy on us and on the whole world. For the sake of his sorrowful passion, have mercy on us and on the whole world. For the sake of his sorrowful passion, have mercy on us and on the whole world. For the sake of his sorrowful passion, have mercy on us and on the whole world. For the sake of his sorrowful passion, have mercy on us and on the whole world. For the sake of his sorrowful passion, have mercy on us and on the whole world. For the sake of his sorrowful passion, have mercy on us and on the whole world. For the sake of his sorrowful passion, have mercy on us and on the whole world. For the sake of his sorrowful passion, have mercy on us and on the whole world. Eternal Father, I offer you the body and blood, soul and divinity of your dearly beloved Son, our Lord Jesus Christ, in atonement for our sins and those of the whole world. For the sake of his sorrowful passion, have mercy on us and on the whole world. For the sake of his sorrowful passion, have mercy on us and on the whole world. For the sake of his sorrowful passion, have mercy on us and on the whole world. For the sake of his sorrowful passion, have mercy on us and on the whole world. For the sake of his sorrowful passion, have mercy on us and on the whole world. For the sake of his sorrowful passion, have mercy on us and on the whole world. For the sake of his sorrowful passion, have mercy on us and on the whole world. For the sake of his sorrowful passion, have mercy on us and on the whole world. For the sake of his sorrowful passion, have mercy on us and on the whole world. For the sake of his sorrowful passion, have mercy on us and on the whole world. Eternal Father, I offer you the body and blood, soul and divinity of your dearly beloved Son, our Lord Jesus Christ, in atonement for our sins and those of the whole world. For the sake of his sorrowful passion, have mercy on us and on the whole world. For the sake of his sorrowful passion, have mercy on us and on the whole world. For the sake of his sorrowful passion, have mercy on us and on the whole world. For the sake of his sorrowful passion, have mercy on us and on the whole world. For the sake of his sorrowful passion, have mercy on us and on the whole world. For the sake of his sorrowful passion, have mercy on us and on the whole world. For the sake of his sorrowful passion, have mercy on us and on the whole world. For the sake of his sorrowful passion, have mercy on us and on the whole world. For the sake of his sorrowful passion, have mercy on us and on the whole world. For the sake of his sorrowful passion, have mercy on us and on the whole world. Holy God, Holy Mighty One, Holy Immortal One, have mercy on us and on the whole world. Holy God, Holy Mighty One, Holy Immortal One, have mercy on us and on the whole world. Holy God, Holy Mighty One, Holy Immortal One, have mercy on us and on the whole world.
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2: I'm Father Bernard McGuckian. Join us as we continue our series on the Sacred Heart of Jesus and St. Margaret Mary here in Paris-le-Monial, France. Welcome to our program. We're here outside the Chapel of the Apparitions. This is the chapel where most of the great revelations to St. Margaret Mary took place. Today we'll focus on the famous 12 promises made by the Sacred Heart to St. Margaret Mary. They appeared in letters to two of her friends. One was a priest friend called Coisey, and the other to one of her superiors, a Mother Greffier. There were many promises of the Sacred Heart, but it was a Philip Kemper in Dayton, Ohio, who in the 1880s summarized and put them together in a form of 12 and sent them around the world in over 280 languages. So they've made a very deep impression on Christians ever since. There is nothing new in these promises with regard to the revelations of Jesus. All that you have is a new emphasis. The last of the revelation ended with the Apocalypse of John. But through the centuries, there's been need to be a corrective. When people began overstressing the justice of God to the forgetfulness of his mercy and love, then something was needed. And the Lord seemed to have come in the 17th century because justice was too predominant, and there was even fearful people presenting doctrines of predestination. He wanted to set people free. Use this little nun to bring that about. The promises. Once again, you'll find them in another form in the scriptures. But the first of these promises is, I will give them all the graces they need for their state in life. Now that's a great consolation to know that no matter what your job, you'll get the strength and grace to do it if you're devoted to Christ. It takes different forms, like God fits the back for the burden. And God never asks any of us to do what he won't make it possible for us to do. The second promise, I will establish peace in their homes. Well, there's hardly anything that all of us want more than peace in our homes, in the very place where we live. Jesus said, my peace I give you, my peace I leave you. Not as the world gives, do I give. But he is offering that peace. There are some conditions for it. If we do his will, which is for our own good, would experience that peace. And when people are devoted to the Sacred Heart, they're given the strength to live in peace with one another. And often, in order to be at peace with others, you've got to be at peace with yourself. The third promise, I will comfort them in all their afflictions, and all of us have difficulties. There are always times when we need help. And that spirit of comforter is the Holy Spirit, and that's one of the first of the gifts from the heart of Jesus, that in our difficulties, we will be strengthened. We'll not be submerged by them. We'll have the strength to live through them and to grow through them. And the fourth one, I will be their secure refuge during life, but more so in death. Secure refuge, our refuge and our strength. Because we all need safe places in life at some stage. And he has promised to be with us. He said, I will be with you all days until the end of time. That promise is made to every human person. And there's even an old expression in the Irish language. It's Gira Coverdea Nan Dorish. And what that means is, the help of God is closer than the door. He's there, closer to us than our own hands and feet. And this is the God who wants to be with us. His delight, as we know from the scriptures, is to be with the children of men. And then the great promise, I will bestow abundant blessings upon all their undertakings, not just their religious undertakings, all their ordinary choices, their businesses, their jobs, their work, their study, their initiatives. And it's wonderful to know that what we're doing is part of God's will for us, because God has a will for every moment of our lives. and he's always there.

there encouraging us, but he's there blessing our efforts. As long as they begin in God, they'll succeed. If they don't, they'll fritter away. The next three promises, the 6th, the 7th, and the 8th, are a wonderful recipe for peace and happiness in the family. Everybody's included in all of these three. The first one is, sinners will find in my heart an infinite ocean of mercy. In that one, we're all sinners at some time or other in our lives. In fact, there was only one who wasn't, his mother. There's a wonderful offer that will find an ocean of mercy. Nobody should run away. The most awful sins have been wiped out on the cross. But there's one thing he does want, is that we are sorry for them, because sorrow is the flip side of the coin of love. And we're only sorry to the extent that we love. And all that the Lord is looking for is a little sliver of love. And then we are liberated. Tepid souls shall become fervent. That is, those who are lackadaisical about their religion, don't take it too seriously, and are continually putting off things, will find here strength, so that they begin to take the words of the Lord seriously, take them into their hearts, allow themselves to be changed by these saving words of Jesus. Fervent souls shall quickly mount to high perfection. Jesus said, be perfect as your heavenly Father is perfect. He wasn't talking about visitation nuns or Cistercian monks. He was talking about every one of us, because each one of us is called to be a saint, that is, to be holy. And here this grace is made available for us, because most of us make the same mistake. Everybody makes it. The Jews make it. Everybody make it. We underestimate our vocation. The Jewish people, many of them, didn't realize that their vocation was to save the whole world. And all the prophets kept telling them that is it too small a thing? You've got to raise your sights. And that the Savior that was going to be born among them would be the Savior of the whole of the human race. I will bless every place in which an image of my heart shall be exposed and honored. Well, that's a wonderfully simple promise. And Margaret Mary took that very seriously. And from the very beginning, she began to have little images of the Sacred Heart made. Even if they weren't great works of art, they made the point that God has a heart for all of us. And when we put that heart up in our homes, we're making a statement. We're saying that God has a heart for the whole world, and all that he's looking for from us, and this was the message of Paroimonial, all God wants is love in return for love. He loved us first, now it's our turn, and we express it in the way we deal with others. I will give to priests the gift of touching the most hardened hearts. And there's hardly a priest in the world who hasn't had some experience of that sometime in his life, finding some most unlikely event during confessions, in the course of their meetings and families, where if they have some devotion to the heart of Christ, they realize that they are only instruments and that they can almost dare to do anything. The great priests since that time, like Claude La Colombière, the Curie of Ars, all these great priests were people so close to Christ that they became instruments that Jesus used to bring people to himself and raise them above their own weaknesses. Those who promote this devotion will have their names written in my heart, never to be effaced. God can never be outdone in generosity. He said that even if you give as much as a cup of cold water in my name, you won't go without a reward. So if you go and try and communicate this devotion to others, perhaps not by words, but by example, by your commitment. The last of these promises is an extraordinary one. I promise you in the excessive mercy of my heart that my all-powerful love will grant to all those who communicate on the first Friday in 9 consecutive months the grace of final penitence. They shall not die outside my grace, nor without receiving their sacraments. My divine heart shall be their safe refuge in this last moment. That extraordinary promise has been taken seriously by the Church ever since. In fact, on the occasion of the canonization of St. Margaret Mary on the 13th of May 1920,
the Pope

specifically mentioned that one and said that it was profoundly true, but it had to be understood. It wasn't a question of magic or superstition or counting numbers. It meant that if you had a heart that wanted to go 9 times consecutively, that was a very big start. And if he actually did it, it would have such a profound effect on your life that you could never forget it. But it still stands, those who do, in the tradition that has been, do the 9 Fridays, because it means that almost over a whole year you've had consistency and constancy. And one of the great Irish holy men, the Venerable Matt Talbot, said, "It's constancy that counts with God." But it stands, and there's evidence of people whose lives at the end came right because they never gave up that belief that the Lord wanted them to be with Himself forever. We're here in the Chapel of the Apparitions beside the shrine of St. Margaret Mary herself, here where her mortal remains await the resurrection. As you'll see at the top of the picture, we have, "I appoint you the heir of my heart," because the Sacred Heart was a great treasure for the whole of the human race, and she was given the gift of sharing that with the whole world. Then there are different aspects of our life mentioned here. This one, just under her remains, says, "I wish that you serve me as an instrument to draw all hearts to my love," because the whole message was one of love. Then there's the encouraging message to her, but it's also for all the rest of us. Down below it says, "Have no fear, because I will overcome all my enemies," because she was going to have a lot of opposition, both inside the convent and in the world, but she overcame, through the power of the Sacred Heart, all opposition. And then over on the right is a most encouraging word. It says there, "If you believe, you will see the power of my Sacred Heart." She saw it in her own lifetime. All those who joined with her saw that same power. And for the next 300 years, there's been evidence of it, as we have seen in our travels around different parts of France and England. So people from all over the world come to pray here with the assurance that their prayers will be answered. In the mural behind the altar, which is just a few feet from the spot where the Lord did appear to Margaret Mary, there's a wonderful mural of Jesus appearing to Margaret Mary in the centre of it. Up on the right of this mural, you have got the Blessed Virgin Mary. These are all great lovers of the Heart of Christ. The Blessed Virgin's in the top right. Just beneath her is St. Paul, the great lover of Christ, and who considered everything rubbish besides knowing and then loving Christ. Beneath him is the founder of the Visitation, St. Francis de Sales. And then in the bottom corner is St. Jean-Francois de Chantal, co-founder with Francis de Sales of the Order of the Visitation. And in front of her is an indigent person. He's the only one who's not either beatified or canonized. He is the Father Matteo Crawley Beauvais, the man who spread the movement all over the world of enthronement of families to the Heart of Christ. It was in this very chapel that in 1907 that he himself was cured of some mysterious illness, and he felt that from that day on his life was to spread devotion to the Sacred Heart. Over on the left, on the top, you have got St. John the Evangelist holding a scroll in his hand, and behind him a little eagle reminding you that he was the evangelist who was symbolized by the eagle. Underneath him, another great saint of the Sacred Heart, St. Francis of Assisi, who was given to St. Margaret Mary as her heavenly patron of all these apparitions because, as she said, he was the saint who understood more than any others why the greatest suffering of Jesus was more in his heart than in his body. Just beside him, Blessed Charles de Foucault, wearing the little heart on his breast. He was a French soldier who was converted, spent the rest of his life in the Sahara Desert, and died on the 1st of December 1916, a martyr at the hands of some nomads. At the very bottom of the picture,

0: Saint-Claude La Colombière, the great spiritual director of Margaret Mary. And just to his right is Saint-Jean-Eudes. He was the man who promoted devotion to the two hearts of Jesus and Mary in the years before St. Margaret Mary herself was born. So in the mural, we almost get an overview of the devotion to the Sacred Heart right from the 17th century to the 20th. Pope John Paul II himself came to pray here at the Shrine of St. Margaret Mary on the 5th of October 1986. We're now going to meet Father Jean-Rodolphe Kars to hear about the extraordinary experiences of his life. Father Jean-Rodolphe, love of God takes different expressions in different places. What is specific about the expression of faith here at Paris-le-Monial, France?
1: Well, here in Paris-le-Monial is really the place where the Sacred Heart of Jesus has been revealed by our Lord himself to this young religious from the Order of the Visitation, Saint Margaret Mary. We could say that this event, this spiritual event, which took place in the 17th century, is actually the climax of the revelation of that extreme love, which is already expressed in the Holy Scripture, but which is now expressed in a sort of very popular way, to attract many, many people, many souls to reconciliation with our Lord, to confidence, to a renewed confidence towards his mercy. And so it is really the expression of the love of the Holy Trinity expressed in this very singular way through the heart of Jesus.
0: Jesus himself said, "Come to me, all you who labor and are overburdened, and I will give you rest." Have you some experience here of how that is working out in practice in people's lives?
1: Well, first of all, this passage of the Gospel of Matthew that you are quoting is one of the official readings of the Feast of the Sacred Heart. It means that it is one of the most privileged expressions. This passage is actually the only passage in the whole New Testament and in the Gospels in particular where Jesus speaks himself about his own heart. It is the only passage where he mentioned the characteristic of his heart. "Come to me because I am meek and humble of heart." And so this humility of the heart of Jesus has been revealed with a special intensity in the events of Paris-le-Monial in the 17th century.
0: And Margaret Mary herself, how did she respond to this extraordinary event in her life?
1: Well, first of all, which is understandable, with fear and with reluctance, because she saw her own weakness and her, what she would call her misery.
0: Yes.
1: And she would even ask Jesus, "Why did you choose me? Why didn't you choose anybody else?" And maybe it's not a great compliment, but I have to say it. Jesus told to her, I chose you on purpose because you are an abyss of ignorance, so that people would understand that this comes really from me and it's nothing to do with the merits and so on.
0: She looked for help beyond her convent.
1: Oh, yes. Yes.
0: And what form did that take for her?
1: Well, the main help came when in 1675, the future saint, Claude La Colombière, came to Paris-le-Monial as superior of the Jesuits. In 1675, the year of the third big apparition. He came in February, the third big apparition occurred in June, but there, obviously, Jesus told Margaret Mary, who was quite in insecurity, in fear, Jesus told her, "Don't worry about all the resistance you see in your own convent, in your own monastery," because the sisters were very much, suspicious about what was really happening. So he said, "I'll send you soon my faithful servant and perfect friend," announcing the coming of Claude La Colombière, who became eventually the spiritual director of Margaret Mary.
0: Thank you very much indeed, Father John Rodolphe, for that wonderful testimony. May the blessing of Almighty God, Father, Son, and Holy Spirit descend upon you and remain with you forever.

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1: The year 750 AD. During the consecration at the Holy Sacrifice of the Mass, a priest in Lanciano, Italy, who doubts the real presence of Jesus Christ in the Holy Eucharist, is stunned when the host transforms into human flesh and the wine transforms into human blood. The blood then coagulates into five drops, which are said to represent the five wounds of Christ. In 1971, the miracle of Lanciano was confirmed by modern science. The conserved flesh is found to be cardiac muscle tissue, and the blood is human type AB positive, the same blood found in other Eucharistic miracles even today.
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0: The Sorrowful Mysteries of the Holy Rosary with Mother Angelica and the nuns of Our Lady of the Angels Monastery.
1: In the name of the Father, and of the Son, and of the Holy Spirit.
2: Amen.
1: I believe in God, the Father Almighty, creator of heaven and earth, and in Jesus Christ, his only Son, our Lord, who was conceived by the Holy Spirit, born of the Virgin Mary, suffered under Pontius Pilate, was crucified, died, and was buried. He descended into hell. The third day he rose again from the dead. He ascended into heaven and sits at the right hand of God, the Father Almighty, from whence he shall come to judge the living and the dead. Father, who art in heaven, hallowed be thy name. Thy kingdom come, thy will be done on earth as it is in heaven.
2: Give us this day our daily bread, and forgive us our trespasses, as we forgive those who trespass against us. And lead us not into temptation, but deliver us from evil. Amen.
1: Hail Mary, full of grace, the Lord is with thee. Blessed art thou among women, and blessed is the fruit of thy womb, Jesus.
2: Holy Mary, Mother of God, pray for us sinners now and at the hour of our death. Amen.
1: Hail Mary, full of grace, the Lord is with thee. Blessed art thou among women, and blessed is the fruit of thy womb, Jesus.
2: Holy Mary, Mother of God, pray for us sinners.
1: Hail Mary, full of grace, the Lord is with thee. Blessed art thou amongst women, and blessed is the fruit of thy womb, Jesus.
2: Holy Mary, Mother of God, pray for us sinners now and at the hour of our death. Amen.
1: Glory be to the Father, and to the Son, and to the Holy Spirit.
2: As it was in the beginning, is now, and ever shall be, world without end.
1: The first sorrowful mystery, the agony in the garden.

0: Dear Jesus, your example of resignation, acceptance, and love makes us realize that the Father has our lives in His hands, and nothing happens to us that is not for our good.
1: Our Father, who art in heaven, hallowed be thy name. Thy kingdom come, thy will be done on earth as it is in heaven.
2: Give us this day our daily bread, and forgive us our trespasses, as we forgive those who trespass against us. And lead us not into temptation, but deliver us from evil. Amen.
1: Hail Mary, full of grace, the Lord is with thee. Blessed art thou among women, and blessed is the fruit of thy womb, Jesus.
2: Holy Mary, Mother of God, pray for us sinners now and at the hour of our death. Amen.
1: Hail Mary, full of grace, the Lord is with thee. Blessed art thou amongst women, and blessed is the fruit of thy womb, Jesus.
2: Holy Mary, Mother of God, pray for us sinners now and at the hour of our death. Amen.
1: Hail Mary, full of grace, the Lord is with thee. Blessed art thou among women, and blessed is the fruit of thy womb, Jesus.
2: Holy Mary, Mother of God, pray for us sinners now and at the hour of our death. Amen.
1: Hail Mary, full of grace, the Lord is with thee. Blessed art thou amongst women, and blessed is the fruit of thy womb, Jesus.
2: Holy Mary, Mother of God, pray for us sinners.
1: Hail Mary, full of grace, the Lord is with thee. Blessed art thou among women, and blessed is the fruit of thy womb, Jesus.
2: Holy Mary, Mother of God, pray for us sinners now and at the hour of our death. Amen.
1: Hail Mary, full of grace, the Lord is with thee. Blessed art thou amongst women, and blessed is the fruit of thy womb, Jesus.
2: Holy Mary, Mother of God, pray for us sinners now and at the hour of our death. Amen.
1: Hail Mary, full of grace, the Lord is with thee. Blessed art thou amongst women, and blessed is the fruit of thy womb, Jesus.
2: Holy Mary, Mother of God, pray for us sinners now and at the hour of our death. Amen.
1: Hail Mary, full of grace, the Lord is with thee. Blessed art thou amongst women, and blessed is the fruit of thy womb, Jesus.
2: Holy Mary, Mother of God, pray for us sinners now and at the hour of our death. Amen.
1: Hail Mary, full of grace, the Lord is with thee. Blessed art thou among women, and blessed is the fruit of thy womb, Jesus.
2: Holy Mary, Mother of God, pray for us sinners now and at the hour of our death. Amen.
1: Hail Mary, full of grace, the Lord is with thee. Blessed art thou among women, and blessed is the fruit of thy womb, Jesus.
2: Holy Mary, Mother of God, pray for us sinners now and at the hour of our death.
1: Glory be to the Father, and to the Son, and to the Holy Spirit.
2: As it was in the beginning, is now, and ever shall be, world without end. Amen.
1: O my Jesus,
2: forgive us our sins, save us from the fires of hell, and lead all souls to heaven, especially those in most need of your mercy.
1: The second sorrowful mystery, the scourging at the pillar.
0: Dear Jesus, this incident was not only painful, but humiliating. Each stroke of the whip made you wince with pain, and the gaze of the onlookers made you feel like a worm and no man.
1: Our Father, who art in heaven, hallowed be thy name, thy kingdom come, thy will be done on earth as it is in heaven.
2: Give us this day our daily bread, and forgive us our trespasses, as we

0: lead us not into temptation, but deliver us from evil. Amen.
1: Hail Mary, full of grace, the Lord is with thee. Blessed art thou among women, and blessed is the fruit of thy womb, Jesus.
0: Holy Mary, Mother of God, pray for us sinners now and at the hour of our death. Amen.
1: Hail Mary, full of grace, the Lord is with thee. Blessed art thou among women, and blessed is the fruit of thy womb, Jesus.
0: Holy Mary, Mother of God, pray for us sinners now and at the hour of our death. Amen.
1: Hail Mary, full of grace, the Lord is with thee. Blessed art thou among women, and blessed is the fruit of thy womb, Jesus.
0: Holy Mary, Mother of God, pray for us sinners now and at the hour of our death. Amen.
1: Hail Mary, full of grace, the Lord is with thee. Blessed art thou among women, and blessed is the fruit of thy womb, Jesus.
0: Holy Mary, Mother of God, pray for us sinners, now and at the hour of our death. Amen.
1: Hail Mary, full of grace, the Lord is with thee. Blessed art thou amongst women, and blessed is the fruit of thy womb, Jesus.
0: Holy Mary, Mother of God, pray for us sinners, now and at the hour of our death. Amen.
1: Hail Mary, full of grace, the Lord is with thee. Blessed art thou amongst women, and blessed is the fruit of thy womb, Jesus.
0: Holy Mary, Mother of God, pray for us sinners now and at the hour of our death. Amen.
1: Hail Mary, full of grace, the Lord is with thee. Blessed art thou amongst women, and blessed is the fruit of thy womb, Jesus.
0: Holy Mary, Mother of God, pray for us sinners now and at the hour of our death.
1: Hail Mary, full of grace, the Lord is with thee. Blessed art thou among women, and blessed is the fruit of thy womb, Jesus.
0: Amen.

0: Amen. And blessed is the fruit of thy womb, Jesus.
1: Holy Mary, Mother of God, pray for us sinners now and at the hour of our death. Amen.
0: Hail Mary, full of grace, the Lord is with thee. Blessed art thou amongst women, and blessed is the fruit of thy womb, Jesus.
1: Holy Mary, Mother of God, pray for us sinners now and at the hour of our death. Amen.
0: Glory be to the Father, and to the Son, and to the Holy Spirit.
1: As it was in the beginning, is now, and ever shall be, world without end. Amen.
0: O my Jesus,
1: forgive us our sins, save us from the fires of hell, and lead all souls to heaven, especially those who most need thy mercy.
0: The third sorrowful mystery, the crowning with thorns.
2: Dear Jesus, our lack of confidence in your mercy and the lukewarmness of our love braided the crown of thorns, this instrument of torture, into a wreath of unspeakable pain.
0: Our Father, who art in heaven, hallowed be thy name. Thy kingdom come, thy will be done on earth as it is in heaven.
1: Give us this day our daily bread, and forgive us our trespasses, as we forgive those who trespass against us. And lead us not into temptation, but deliver us from evil. Amen.
0: Hail Mary, full of grace, the Lord is with thee. Blessed art thou among women, and blessed is the fruit of thy womb, Jesus.
1: Holy Mary, Mother of God, pray for us sinners now and at the hour of our death. Amen.
0: Hail Mary, full of grace, the Lord is with thee. Blessed art thou amongst women, and blessed is the fruit of thy womb, Jesus.
1: Holy

0: Blessed art thou amongst women, and blessed is the fruit of thy womb, Jesus.
1: Holy Mary, Mother of God, pray for us sinners now and at the hour of our death. Amen.
0: Hail Mary, full of grace, the Lord is with thee. Blessed art thou among women, and blessed is the fruit of thy womb, Jesus.
1: Holy Mary, Mother of God, pray for us sinners now and at the hour of our death. Amen.
0: Hail Mary, full of grace, the Lord is with thee. Blessed art thou among women, and blessed is the fruit of thy womb, Jesus.

0: Blessed art thou amongst women, and blessed is the fruit of thy womb, Jesus.
1: Holy Mary, Mother of God, pray for us sinners now and at the hour of our death. Amen.
0: Hail Mary, full of grace, the Lord is with thee. Blessed art thou amongst women, and blessed is the fruit of thy womb, Jesus.
1: Holy Mary, Mother of God, pray for us sinners now and at the hour of our death. Amen.
0: Hail Mary, full of grace, the Lord is with thee. Blessed art thou amongst women, and blessed is the fruit of thy womb, Jesus.
1: Holy Mary, Mother of God, pray for us sinners now and at the hour of our death. Amen.
0: Hail Mary, full of grace, the Lord is with thee. Blessed art thou amongst women, and blessed is the fruit of thy womb, Jesus.
1: Holy Mary, Mother of God, pray for us sinners now and at the hour of our death. Amen.
0: Glory be to the Father, and to the Son, and to the Holy Spirit.
1: As it was in the beginning, is now, and ever shall be, world without end. Amen.
0: O my Jesus,
1: forgive us our sins, save us from the fires of hell, and lead all souls to heaven, especially those who most need thy mercy.
0: The fourth sorrowful mystery, the carrying of the cross.
2: You loved us enough, dear Jesus, to take upon your bleeding shoulders the wood of your cross. May our cross be one cross, dear Jesus, that together we may glorify the Father and save souls.
0: Our Father, who art in heaven, hallowed be thy name. Thy kingdom come, thy will be done on earth as it is in heaven.
1: Give us this day our daily bread, and forgive us our trespasses, as we forgive those who trespass against us. And lead us not into temptation, but deliver us from evil. Amen.
0: Hail Mary, full of grace, the Lord is with thee. Blessed art thou among women, and blessed is the fruit of thy womb, Jesus.
1: Holy Mary, Mother of God, pray for us sinners now and at the hour of our death. Amen.
0: Hail Mary, full of grace, the Lord is with thee. Blessed art thou amongst women, and blessed is the fruit of thy womb, Jesus.
1: Holy

0: Blessed art thou amongst women, and blessed is the fruit of thy womb, Jesus.
1: Holy Mary, Mother of God, pray for us sinners now and at the hour of our death. Amen.
0: Hail Mary, full of grace, the Lord is with thee. Blessed art thou among women, and blessed is the fruit of thy womb, Jesus.
1: Holy Mary,

0: wife, full of grace, the Lord is with thee. Blessed art thou amongst women, and blessed is the fruit of thy womb, Jesus.
1: Holy Mary, Mother of God, pray for us sinners now and at the hour of our death. Amen.
0: Hail Mary, full of grace, the Lord is with thee. Blessed art thou amongst women, and blessed is the fruit of thy womb, Jesus.
1: Holy Mary, Mother of God, pray for us sinners now and at the hour of our death. Amen.
0: Hail Mary, full of grace, the Lord is with thee. Blessed art thou amongst women, and blessed is the fruit of thy womb, Jesus.
1: Holy Mary, Mother of God, pray for us sinners now and at the hour of our death.
0: Glory be to the Father, and to the Son, and to the Holy Spirit.
1: As it was in the beginning, is now, and ever shall be, world without end. Amen.
0: O my Jesus,
1: forgive us our sins, save us from the fires of hell, and lead all souls to heaven, especially those who most need thy mercy.
0: The fifth sorrowful mystery, the crucifixion.
2: You gave your life for us when we were yet sinners. Help us, Jesus, to see your loving gaze as you looked up to the Father with abandonment, at the thief with mercy, and at your mother with love.
0: Our Father, who art in heaven, hallowed be thy name, thy kingdom come, thy will be done on earth as it is in heaven.
1: Give us this day our daily bread, and forgive us our trespasses, as we forgive those who trespass against us. And lead us not into temptation, but deliver us from evil. Amen.
0: Hail Mary, full of grace, the Lord is with thee. Blessed art thou amongst the women, and blessed is the fruit of thy womb, Jesus.
1: Holy Mary, Mother of God, pray for us sinners now and at the hour of our death. Amen.
0: Hail Mary, full of grace, the Lord is with thee. Blessed art thou amongst women, and blessed is the fruit of thy womb, Jesus.
1: Holy Mary, Mother of God, pray for us sinners now and at the hour of our death. Amen.
0: Hail Mary, full of grace, the Lord is with thee. Blessed art thou amongst women, and blessed is the fruit of thy womb, Jesus.
1: Holy Mary, Mother of God, pray for us sinners now and at the hour of our death. Amen.
0: Hail Mary, full of grace, the Lord is with thee. Blessed art thou amongst women, and blessed is the fruit of thy womb, Jesus.
1: Holy Mary, Mother of God, pray for us sinners now and at the hour of our death.
0: Hail Mary, full of grace, the Lord is with thee. Blessed art thou amongst women, and blessed is the fruit of thy womb, Jesus.
1: Amen.

0: Blessed art thou amongst women, and blessed is the fruit of thy womb, Jesus.
1: Holy Mary, Mother of God, pray for us sinners, now and at the hour of our death. Amen.
0: Hail Mary, full of grace, the Lord is with thee. Blessed art thou amongst women, and blessed is the fruit of thy womb, Jesus.
1: Holy Mary, Mother of God, pray for us sinners, now and at the hour of our death. Amen.
0: Hail Mary, full of grace, the Lord is with thee. Blessed art thou amongst women, and blessed is the fruit of thy womb, Jesus.
1: Holy Mary, Mother of God, pray for us sinners, now and at the hour of our death. Amen.
0: Hail Mary, full of grace, the Lord is with thee. Blessed art thou amongst women, and blessed is the fruit of thy womb, Jesus.
1: Holy Mary, Mother of God, pray for us sinners, now and at the hour of our death. Amen.
0: Hail Mary, full of grace, the Lord is with thee. Blessed art thou among women.

0: woman, and blessed is the fruit of thy womb, Jesus.
1: Holy Mary, Mother of God, pray for us sinners now and at the hour of our death. Amen.
0: Glory be to the Father, and to the Son, and to the Holy Spirit.
1: As it was in the beginning, is now, and ever shall be, world without end. Amen.
0: O my Jesus,
1: forgive us our sins, save us from the fires of hell, and lead all souls to heaven, especially those who most need thy mercy.
0: Hail, Holy Queen.

0: pray for us, Holy Mother of God.
1: That we may be worthy of the promises of Christ.
0: Let us pray. O God,
1: whose only begotten Son, by his life, death, and resurrection, has purchased for us the rewards of eternal life, grant us, we beseech thee, that undertaking upon these mysteries of the Most Holy Virgin, of the Blessed Virgin Mary, we may imitate what they contain and obtain what they promise, through the same Christ our Lord. Amen.
0: May the divine assistance remain always with us. In the name of the Father, and the Son, and the Holy Spirit.
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0: We need to pray because God says to pray. We don't need to pray to change God's mind. We pray because that is our big connection to the Almighty. Do we need it? Like we need air? Like we need water? Yep. Because if, in fact, God is the ultimate reality, more reality than air and water, then we do need to pray as much as we need to breathe.
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2: 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So please pray together with me, our EWTN Family Prayer. Today we pray for those living with an alcoholic. Most Holy Trinity, Father, Son, and Holy Spirit, we love you. We pray for those who suffer with a parent, spouse, or child who is an alcoholic. Give them wisdom, Lord. Let them rise above their struggles and find consolation and light in prayer. Show them the way to remedying their plight. Speak to the heart of the one who is bringing distress to the home, showing them the path to conversion and freedom from alcoholism. Amen.

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0: Hello, I'm Father Mitch Paquin. Welcome to EWTN Live. We bring you guests from all around the world. Our guest tonight is a little bit different. He's not from all around the world, and he is certainly no stranger to EWTN family. In fact, years ago, after Mother Angelica had her first stroke, he was a rotating co-host of this very show, EWTN Live. But even long before that, he was showing Catholic and non-Catholic EWTN viewers through his powerful one-on-one interviews that it is possible, no matter how hard the journey, to come home to the Catholic faith, or, in the case of many people, to come back home to the Catholic Church if they had left. So for 25 years, he was the host of EWTN's really important and successful series, The Journey Home. Until recently, he passed that torch on to his son, John Mark. However, he remains the president and founder of the Coming Home Network International, which seeks to help non-Catholic Christians, both clergy and laity, to discover the truth and beauty of the Catholic Church. His newest book is called Guideposts for the Journey Home, Conversion Stories with Marcus Grodi. So please welcome a good friend of mine and a great friend of the whole networks, Mr. Marcus Grodi. Marcus, welcome.
1: Thank you, Father.
0: Good to have you back here in Alabama.
1: Thank you for the welcoming introduction. I appreciate that very much. It has been a few years.
0: It has been.
1: And I forgot for a second that I actually filled in for Mother for a while there
0: when she
1: was going through her tough time.
0: Yeah. Exactly. I can recall those days. And then when I first arrived here full time, you were coming to do the Journey Home program and sometimes a couple other things as well. So you're pretty busy in those days.
1: Yeah, well.
0: Plus raising a family, because your boys were still young.
1: And making sure somebody was there to milk a cow when I was here for a day or two.
0: Yes, exactly.
1: Well, that's the past. We don't do that anymore.
0: You don't have any more cows to milk?
1: No, we've whittled the livestock down to four cats. So, well, and they're hard to herd anyway.
0: And milk.
1: Yeah, haven't tried.
0: The scratch marks wouldn't be worth it.
1: Right.
0: That's good. Well, it's good to have you back. Yeah. One of the things that got us to want to have you here is twofold. One, you've got this book, Guideposts for the Journey Home.
1: Right.
0: And in there, it's some of the interviews. We'll talk about that. But also that now that you've done 25 years of the program, that you've handed it on to John Mark.
1: Right.
0: How was that, passing that over to your son?
1: It, by the grace of God, it was extremely good.
0: Yeah.
1: And I think one of the beauties, and I'm pretty sure the audience, if they've watched the show with John Mark, will recognize that he's not just doing it only because he's an heir apparent in his own strength. He does a wonderful job. And I think because of his master's in philosophy background and his own particular journey, he brings a special side to the

0: mm-hmm. of that, I think, particularly is addressing maybe a younger audience, mm-hmm. but he does a great job.
1: Yeah. Well,
0: of course, I've also passed the baton of leadership of the Coming Home Network on to him also.
1: Oh, is that right?
0: That's okay. Right. Yeah. And the focus is the same, but they're in many ways using more of the media mm-hmm. to reach that generation whose whole life is the media. So how do you bring them not just to Jesus Christ, but to the church? So,
1: yeah.
0: Yeah.
1: Well, see, that, and that's one of the things, too. You and I are just about the same age. I'm yep. just a little older. And neither of us grew up with the kind of media. I mean, we're glad to have a color TV eventually. You know, now the media is something that is part of warp and woof of the young people's way of thought. And, you know, I think some of that eludes me still. I don't know about
0: when
1: you.
0: When you and I were young, if we left our home, we were no longer in contact with anyone. We didn't have cell phones. We had to go out and find a payphone if we wanted to get. But,
1: right.
0: but we were truly out of connection. Now it's hard to get disconnected from anyone because of both yeah. the cell phone and the internet, and that obviously poses new challenges that when you and I were young, we never even imagined
1: yeah.
0: Would be there. So, you know, on the one hand, we can focus on the negative aspects of the digital world. Or like Mother Angelica, recognize this is a gift of God. How do we use it
1: exactly.
0: to proclaim the gospel?
1: Yeah. Exactly, exactly. Yeah. And, you know, I just, you reminded me, you know, I was thinking of the old Dick Tracy comic book when he had a watch that had a television telephone on it. Seemed so impossible, but here we are.
0: There we
1: are. Exactly what we've got. Now, let's take a look at some of this book, because what this does is take a look at some important interviews. You've done, I don't know about you, but I would find it extremely difficult to say which is my favorite
0: oh, well.
1: Of the interviews. I don't think I could do it.
0: No, over the years, when I would travel and talk, and people would always ask me, what's your favorite guest or the favorite program, and you can't do it. In some sense, I've never really had one, because I've recognized, as I'm sure you do with mm-hmm. your interviews, that God speaks through different episodes, different people, for different people, different.
1: Exactly.
0: He never can connect
1: exactly.
0: the two. I've often said that. I do remember a time back when we did the program live. I had just filmed the journey home right here where we're sitting, though it was a different set. And after the program, I was walking back to the house where I used to live in the same house with you for a while. And I remember thinking that that particular episode just didn't go as well as we hoped. And I was, in my mind, I thought, oh boy, you know, the temptation is, was that the worst episode, whatever it was. I went to bed. The next morning, I woke up, checked my email. Wouldn't you know it, the first email was, that was the best journey home so far. You just never know.
1: You never know
0: how something, so you test that. So when they first proposed the book, the original title was going to be The Best of the Journey Home. I said, I can't go there. But the idea, as they chose the guests, then the idea caught, well, let's just call it Guidepost for the Journey Home. And what they've chosen are what we would call unique episodes of the Journey Home, because the regular Journey Home program in the old days was a first half hour was a conversion story and then phone calls and emails when it was live. Mm-hmm. But then we wanted to bring some of the old guests back to answer more phone calls and emails from the audience, because that was the goal, for it to be as live. So mm-hmm. these are shortened conversion stories, but then they enable the guest to answer the calls that came in. And you know, Father, as I read that book again, I can say this is a great book. And one of the reasons I can say this, because I had nothing to do with it. I just helped the people tell their stories. Someone here in EWTN chose the different stories. There's one from good old Father Grishel. There's two from Mother Angelica. There's three or four episodes from Dr. Scott Hahn. There's one from Stephen Mosier, and then one from Alice von Hildebrand. And what I find fascinating, and Father, I know you see this not just with yourself, but your interviews, that we bring these people in, like Scott or Mother Angelica, and they come with great study and scholarship, and they've learned so much. But then when they sit here and they have to answer a question and try to bring it down, bring all that into a summarized way to answer,

0: a simple question so that someone at home can understand, they end up bringing some of their most profound ideas down to a level that they can explain. And that's what this book is all about.
1: Yeah.
0: Like, if you want to understand Scott Hahn's view of the covenant and the Father and the Lord's Supper, I mean, the Lamb's Supper, it's simplified. It's in there. Mother's understanding of her own journey as an aspect of the three ways of the spiritual life, mm-hmm. she talks about that in there. Or Stephen Mosier's talking about the profound population myth, you know, that whole idea of the, you know, the population explosion, the myth of that, and how it affected the one birth policy in China, and how that has affected now the sexual revolution that we're still seeing in our country.
1: Yeah.
0: He shares that a little bit in his testimony. Yeah.
1: Well, I'd like to get one of the clips, because these are based on shows that you did.
0: The transcripts
1: and,
0: of the program.
1: Yeah. But here's what it was like with Father Benedict Groeschel, good friend of both of us from back in 2007.
0: Come, Father Groeschel. It's great to have you here. Finally.
2: Finally, we get here. Took me a long time to make the journey home.
0: I know. We've done the program about 10 years, and I've said this, I think, on my program, but just to make sure I reiterate it, you were the first person I ever saw on EWTN. Back when I was a Presbyterian pastor, I flipped through the channels and hit this Catholic network. I had no interest in watching it, but I saw this monk. And Presbyterianism, you aren't used to seeing monks. And there you were with your gray habit and your beard, and I almost listened out of humor. What's this monk going to have to say? And then I found out, wait a second, what is he doing preaching the gospel? I wasn't expecting that. And I've been a fan of yours forever since then. You are a great witness. And having you on the Journey Home program is not just because you happen to be here at EWTN this week, but because I know that our viewers have been touched by your programs and your books, and I know that conversions by God, you know, the mercy that were used in the lives of others, I know they've been touched by your witness, but my bet is that they didn't expect that I was going to have you on my program to talk about your own conversion.
2: Well, listen, let me tell you, I'm working on it. When people say to me, hello, Father, pray for me, I say, well, pray for me for my conversion. And they start laughing. Why are they laughing? I'm working on my conversion.
1: This is, you know, hearing him again, you know, just brings back, he was such a New Jersey wise guy, and just to the core of who he was. And, you know, just, he was the funniest guy you could get. I thought of him as Bugs Bunny in a Franciscan Capuchin habit.
0: One of my regrets about my time here at EWTN is that of all the times I'd have the great opportunity to run across some of these people, that I didn't spend enough time with Father Groeschel when he was here. I'd have lunch with Father Dubay when he was here. And I look back, why didn't I cherish those moments? This particular clip was after the accident. You know, this was after all of that. So it was great to make sure we had him back. The one thing...
1: And by accident, you're referring to a car accident where a car was speeding at an airport and took a right turn as he was crossing a street and hit him, and he nearly died. They had lost him. You know, his pulse was gone. Yeah. And they just kept telling, you know, the friar that was with him said, try it again, you know, but he came back, but he had a lot of difficulties.
0: In the interview later, he'll talk about that experience where he couldn't move anything. He was laying there. All he could do is just pray the rosary, and that's all he could do. And hey, that's a pretty good thing to do when you're laying here, and there's the journey. So God bless him.
1: We have another clip from that same episode, like to show this, where he talks about the mysteries of the faith.
2: Our Lord Jesus Christ was truly a man. He experienced things truly as a man and truly as a God. Do you understand that?
0: Well,
2: no, you don't understand. Nobody understands. Completely impossible to understand. So,
0: but you're pointing out a problem that's existed throughout history of the church, and that is that often we find truths that are difficult to put together, and maybe a characterization of it is that often as Catholics, we seem to be much more comfortable with the both and whereas

0: Protestant brothers and sisters get caught up in the either or.
1: Yes. It has been said to be a Catholic, you've got to be able to chew gum and walk at the same time. You have to live with one God in three persons, with one Christ and two natures, with human freedom and original sin. We have a lot of things like that. And those things are called mysteries.
2: And he understood that. I think, as a matter of fact, one of my theories is that it's people of faith who are capable of being funny. The atheists aren't, because God gives you enough perspective on yourself. And Father Gushel was so humble and knew how great God was, and he had perspective on his own foibles, and certainly on the foibles of the people around him. You know, he said, you know, if you live in New York, you can't help but believe that there's a hell, and certainly at least a purgatory.
0: You know, another big part of Father that I'm not sure everyone appreciated was his training in psychology had such an influence on his theology and the way he also approached people to help deal with their spiritual challenges.
2: Yeah, absolutely. You know, that was also very much a truth. And you know, he worked in a mental hospital in New York. He was an intern as a psychologist and had great depth of understanding.
0: Especially for priests.
2: Yes.
0: He had that special house to help the priests.
2: You know, he really did.
0: Wonderful man. You know, we miss him a lot. So,
2: but this is, you know, one of the characters, but, you know, he's not the only character who's sort of gone through this place. And one of them, of course, is the one who got it all started. You know, you have interviews here with Mother Angelica.
0: Yeah.
2: You know, you did the journey home at her inspiration.
0: Right. We, first of all, after having the chance to be on Jeanette Bankovic's program to talk about the Coming Home Network, it was then that the producer for Mother's Show happened to the air and said, you know, we want you on Mother's Show. So we were scheduled to be on Mother's Show in December. Oh, boy, that would have been about 96, I think. But to just talk about the work of the Coming Home Network. But in doing that, Dr. Kenneth Howell was with me, and we talked about our journeys. And it was during that program, as if after hearing our journeys as convert clergy to the church, that's when she said, you know, I want you to have you back. And I thought she meant on her program. But then I discovered later, no, she wanted this program. And her explanation was that she would so often receive emails, letters from Catholic viewers who were discouraged, and they would see their children leaving the faith, and how do you get them back? And her view is that if they could hear the conversion stories of non-Catholics coming home, it would give them hope that if these people can come in, maybe my son and daughter can come back.
2: Let's take a look at a clip from one of those programs where she's talking about the variety of charisms that are in the church.
3: I can believe that Jesus is in the Eucharist. I can believe in the Immaculate Conception. I can believe that baptism takes away original sin. But if it doesn't affect my life by a deep spirituality, and that means I have to apply the sacraments that pertain to me as a part of my life, it just cannot be like the constitutions in the government. You look at it when it applies to you, or somebody questions it applies to you.
0: Otherwise, it's up on a shelf.
3: It's up on a shelf. Yeah. You see, that can happen with sacraments. That can happen with all the beauty in the church, and it all happens because the average person is not taught even one of the multitude of kinds of spiritualities. For example, I'm Franciscan, and my particular thrust is that I love Jesus. Do you love Jesus? Why don't you love Jesus? You see? Now, if I was Dominican, I would come up with that faith is an intellectual assent to truth. Thomas Aquinas, wonderful. Yeah. And if I were a teacher, I belong to a teaching order, like the Visitandines or Mother Cabrini, we're looking with great

0: great earnest for souls. Who can I help? Who can I talk to in my Jesus? What can I do? And you see, that's what's missing, and it's a big hole.
1: You know, you touched an interesting thing for me, because when I became Catholic, I envisioned that I was entering this monolithic, united body. Come through this gate, and there it would be. And then what I found is this, on the one hand, amazing, but at times troubling diversity. And actually, all these spiritualities can be paralyzing. Which one do I go? And I actually think that what you've just said helps the audience understand the beauty of EWTN, because it keyed in on your spirituality. That's why we focus on Jesus.
0: Right.
1: The focus of this network is just not intellectualism. It is Jesus.
2: Yeah. It was interesting that, you know, Mother had that inspiration while interviewing you. You know, this is something that, as we both know, she spent hours a day praying. You know, this, she would take lots of time. She told me once that for every hour she'd be on TV, she needed at least 2 hours before the Blessed Sacrament. And this was something that, you know, she very much, you know, had as the source of these inspirations that came to her. And because, you know, it was similar to me. I was on her live show, and in the middle of it, she said, I want you to come back and do a series. You know, it's that kind of thing, but she would get something of a vision of what she could see. Ah, our Lord wants to get this done, and she would run with it right there at the moment.
1: You know, one thing I found, and you probably too in your interviews, is that often when I'll have a guest, and I can tell the first 15 or 16 seconds, they're nervous.
2: Mm-hmm.
1: But once we get going, they're home.
2: Yeah.
1: When I did that interview with Mother, it began the other way around. Because I began 15 seconds nervous. I'm interviewing Mother Angelica. In fact, from what I had heard, that was the first time she herself had been interviewed in that kind of a thing.
2: Yeah.
1: But after the first 15 seconds, it was friendship.
2: Exactly.
1: And I remember how she would end her introduction to her program. What did she always say?
2: We're going to talk about Jesus.
1: Exactly. You know, that was the core. And I think that's why there were so many non-Catholics that would watch Mother.
2: Yep.
1: Because right off the bat, it's about Jesus.
2: Exactly.
1: It's just about Jesus. Exactly. And of course, there she's telling people, hey, it's not enough to just go to Mass every week and do the sacraments and like you're on a treadmill. You've got to understand that in the midst of it is the intimacy and the indwelling of our Lord Jesus Christ. And that was her emphasis.
2: And this was something that not only inspired her to have you on her show, but then to have the show that you did, the interview with her, and it affected people. She could see that the gift that you had. You know, we were talking earlier in the day, and I said that you remind me of Arthur Godfrey. You're just a little bit younger, but he was one of these. He was one of the early interview hosts, you know, back in the early 50s, and he spoke over my head. I was just a little boy, but you could tell that he was very easygoing. You know, had a nice, low-key pleasantness about him that you've brought to so many people to help evoke from them their stories. Yeah. And you've supported them in that, and, you know, you've obviously enjoyed doing all those stories over these years.
1: Well, one thing the audience may not know, and again, I don't know if this is how you do yours, Father, but I know when I sat down with one of those guests, I'd know their name and what denomination they used to be, but that would all be about it.
2: Mm-hmm.
1: I was learning their story at the same time the audience was.
2: Mm-hmm.
1: And to me, that helped me have the same reaction to what they're saying as the audience would have. I'd make sure if there's any red flags, I would know those ahead of time.
2: Yeah.
1: But on the other hand, it allowed me to do that because when you and I interview, we're not just thinking ourselves, we're also thinking, well, what is that audience? What was their question they would like to ask that
2: yes,
1: person?
2: Yes, exactly.
1: You know, and that's
2: And, you know, this was something that I

0: found very helpful as well. I would tell my guests, you know, they would start telling me more about this. I said, I just want to know where you want to start, but I want us just to talk. We don't, you know, pre-script our interviews. No. That would be boring. Well, one of the names that wasn't just a name, but someone that you knew and had respected from the days you were in the Presbyterian Seminary with him was Scott Hahn.
1: Yeah.
0: And you knew him to be a man of great integrity.
1: Intensity. He at seminary, he wasn't a Presbyterian, he was an evangelical non-denominational seminary, but the point was he was the most vehement Calvinist that I'd ever met. And he would as an evangelist for Calvinism at our non-denominational event. So he was very committed to Calvinism. But part of that was his commitment to the understanding of covenant.
0: Right.
1: And covenant. So that predated his Catholicism. But that was also what set him up for Catholicism. Mm-hmm. So I've known him on the way back. So then after we had graduated and went on to our ministries, I had heard through the grapevine that he had become Catholic. Of course, I thought it was a lie or, you know, that's crazy. How could Scott Hahn, there's no way he would ever consider the Catholic Church. And then for a while there, I thought, well, maybe he's clandestinely snuck into the church to try and pull people out of it. That would make more sense than him becoming Catholic. But then we met again, and once I heard his story, that was what the Lord used to open the door for me to start considering the church.
0: Yeah, we'll get back to that in a minute. Let's take a look at a clip of Scott talking about conversion to Catholicism.
2: And I look back on my own life because I was converted to Christ through Young Life in my mid-teens. And then for the next several years, I pursued Scripture with this holy fervor. And I would go to Grove City College, I went to Gordon Conwell Seminary, because as you said, I lined it up and I saw these are the men who are going to make the Scriptures come alive. And so I had my own Gamaliels. But just as Saul, the Pharisee, who had graduated as a prized pupil under this great, great professor, came to a sudden, decisive turning point in his own life in his mid to late 20s, so also I did. After graduating top of my class as an evangelical Christian with strong anti-Catholic convictions, my love for Scripture was always greater than my contempt for Catholic ritualism and superstition. And so as I found in the Fathers more connections between the old and the new, and in their homilies they made the Bible come alive, I kept absorbing more and more, going deeper and deeper, and discovering baptism is a lot more than I realized. The Eucharist is more than just symbolism and ritual. And so in my late 20s, you know, with so much coming up Catholic, I made a decision that looked and felt a lot like professional suicide. Losing a job, losing family members, friendship, and, you know, all kinds of things. But discovering that really the fullness of my faith as an evangelical, Bible-believing Christian was not something that I had to reject, but just take to the next level. That there was more good news than I thought maybe 10 or 12 years earlier. And I think of Saul that way too, because we call him a convert, but he didn't convert from one religion to another. He converted from one understanding of Judaism as a Pharisee to a much deeper and higher understanding, because he'd always waited for the Messiah. Only later did he find out that he had arrived and that he was persecuting him by persecuting his followers. And so for me, I wasn't just non-Catholic, I was anti-Catholic, and in a loving sort of way, I tried to target my Catholic friends and help them to see the error of their ways until I discovered the error of my ways, my anti-Catholic ways. And so in 86, at the Easter Vigil in Milwaukee, I was received into the church, and it's just been ongoing conversion since then, as it was for Paul.
1: Well, in case the audience doesn't know the deeper story.
2: 3 weeks with a lot of prayer and tears and laughter.
1: It was neat having Scott on, because our history goes back so many years. I've jokingly said he and Kimberly would spend their time studying while I was playing basketball, and there's some truth to that, because they were deeply committed to finding truth. And in some ways, their real journey came, of course, he was studying covenant and the implications of that through Scripture and on into the history of the church, but Kimberly had become very convicted on the issue of birth control. And as a Presbyterian, became convicted through her studies that birth control was wrong. And then eventually, at some point, she read this document called Humanae Vitae and thought, this thing's pretty

0: convincing, gave it to Scott, and it changed their lives.
1: Yeah, well, yep. And their family size.
0: That is exactly right.
1: And they have a, not only a number of children, but a number of grandchildren. And you've
0: and
1: got
0: a priest.
1: Yeah, and a priest. And you've got the same,
0: yep.
1: You know,
0: yep.
1: Children, grandchildren, and a priest in, with your
0: right.
1: son.
0: Right.
1: We need to take a little break. We're going to come back in a couple minutes. So please stay with us. We want to get some of your calls and questions and comments. And we'd just love to hear from you.

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1: 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Everybody's talking about that mountaintop experience. What we fail to often talk about is what happens after. What happens beyond that Damascus moment?
2: Jesus Christ is calling all of us to be missionary disciples. 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
6: 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We really do appreciate that.
5: Oh, yeah.
6: Because I can't tell you how many calls we'll get from EWTN viewers who, especially our non-Catholics, who happen to be watching, and they have questions, and they want to know, now what are they going to do with their lives after they discovered the Catholic Church?
5: Sure,
6: so,
5: sure.
6: I appreciate it.
5: Absolutely. Before we get to calls, we were chatting a little bit, because hearing Scott speak to you reminded me of how you and I had a conversation just before you became a Catholic as well. Why don't you?
6: Yeah, well, this is going to be funny because I might remember it through my sieving years, and you might have to give your side of the story. But what I remember is I had gotten to the point where, through my studies, listening to Scott's testimony and then others, we got what we would eventually call no man's land, where you can never go back spiritually,
5: right,
6: because of what you learned. But I'm not ready to go forward because of all the unknowns and the implications about, I've been a Protestant 40 years, all my training's in ministry, that's all that I know to do at an adult age. What am I going to do? And I've got children, and I wasn't sure, and someone gave me your name.
5: Insurance was the thing. That was one of the things you brought up. Like, I got to take care of my family.
6: Exactly. And in fact, I was looking at coming into the church at age 40. It's hard to start over from scratch at age 40. Mm-hmm. What do you do? And I had an engineering degree, but that was way out of date. So someone gave me your name, and I had seen you on EWTN, I'm sure. And so I called you, and we talked a bit. And what I remember is my question to you is, Father, can I become a Catholic and stay a Presbyterian? And you said, well, something like, well, try it, or something like that.
5: No, it says, try it if you can.
6: But you
5: understood the implication.
6: Exactly.
5: You won't be able to do it.
6: Yeah, and I can't remember if I called you back not long after that and said,
5: about 2 days later.
6: There's no way, because

0: And the funny thing is, there are a lot of especially clergy that get to that point that want to try and do that. In other words, okay, I've now learned a much fuller understanding of the faith, but I have this pulpit. Can I remain here in this?
1: And sort of make them more Catholic.
0: That
1: was one of the other options. I said, yeah, that wouldn't be good for their conscience. They're expecting you to, in their conscience, preach Presbyterianism.
0: Yeah.
1: So that wouldn't be, I suggested that wouldn't be fair either.
0: But that was one of the seeds for the Coming Home Network.
1: Yeah.
0: Because we knew that we were starting to encounter clergy inquirers, men and women who were on the journey, who had trained, ordained Protestant ministers, who had gotten into no man's land. They couldn't go back, but they had a hard time going forward. And so from Methodist, Catholic, Calvinist, Baptist, Assembly of God, Church of Christ, and they're wondering, what are we going to do now? So the Coming Home Network was formed not to push, pull, or prod them into the church, but to stand beside them and help them.
1: And help them out.
0: In fact, there's almost a sense in which a Protestant on the journey needs to start thinking like a Catholic first, because they're trying to discern God's will. Well, to discern God's will, you almost need to think like a Catholic, because there's a lot of other ways out there trying to discern God's will that isn't very trustworthy. Mm-hmm. You know, you see a truck pass by with a mud shaped like the face of Jesus. Well, that must mean God wants me to do something. Eh. So we're slowing men down and helping them. And that your call was very helpful to me.
1: I remember
0: back
1: then. Well, let's go to a caller here. We have Steve in Oregon. Steve, what you got for us?
2: Yes, I said before a person was a Catholic, did God know that eventually he would be a Catholic?
0: You're the Jesuit.
1: All right. Steve, you got to think a little bit differently. You're thinking inside of time. God doesn't have time. It's not that he knows beforehand. He doesn't. I did that to Angelica once. Mother was here, and a lady asked a similar kind of question. I said, well, of course, God doesn't know the future. Well, Mother Angelica came to the edge. What? And I said, he doesn't know the future because God has no future. It is already present.
0: Yeah.
1: And that moment of the person converting is not something he knows will happen. You and I think about that because we are caught within time. God, in his true eternity, is above and beyond time. And he doesn't see what's going to happen. It's already present to him. Now, that's hard for us to comprehend, yep. Because this is something that is at the nature of the divine, of God's being, God's nature. So it's at the core of God's nature that he is timeless. And for us to understand God's timelessness is more difficult than a dog understanding the meaning of the hands on our clocks. They can understand that more quickly than we can understand God's timelessness. But it's not something that he knows will happen. For him, that moment is already present. And he's always in that eternal interaction with that person. And that's how we have to learn to think.
0: The reason I wanted you to answer that, besides you're a much sharper knife in the drawer than I'll ever be, but I remember the paper that I did at seminary. So I'm thinking like a Calvinist at seminary in a Calvinist environment. And my paper was, if God has so predestined everything, then why pray? And I remember that conundrum, you know, if he's predestined everything, then why pray? And I look back and realize that I did not have a good handle on what you just talked about, because my answer was is that in the mystery of things, that prayer really existed from the beginning of time, kind of a thing. Mm-hmm. And it reminded me of, again, what Paul in his letters to Timothy warned Timothy at least twice. Listen,

0: Don't get in battles over words, because they'll just lead to divisions. We, and St. Irenaeus in his Against Heresies warned someone about delving into areas that are beyond our human ability to fully understand. We can talk about just what you've said, but in the end, we leave it a mystery. We have to, because we do not, God hasn't given us the ability to understand what it would mean to live outside of time. That's a soup we've always lived in.
1: Right.
0: We can describe it philosophically, but in reality, or like a Jesus had two wills. What a mystery that is.
1: Yeah.
0: It's a reality because we try to describe how to put conundrums together. But at the end of the day, we should be humbled by the mystery of our God.
1: Exactly.
0: So did God know ahead of time? The main thing is we want to help that man come in. We leave that other part to God.
1: And even when we talk about helping somebody come to know Christ and to know his church, I'm, after 48 years of being a priest, I've never converted anybody.
0: Yeah.
1: That's not what I do. Conversion is a management issue, and God is management. My job is to give the reason to believe, and I can try to give those reasons within limits that I of what I have, my ability. But ultimately, it's the grace of God that works in the person, and he converts a soul. I don't.
0: There's an old, I'm sure you can do a Scottish accent better than I can, but there's an old story about a traveler passing by this beautiful Scottish garden, just absolutely beautiful. And the person said out loud, "Boy, look what God can do to this garden." And after they said that, all of a sudden the Scottish gardener pops up and says in his brogue, "Well, you should have seen this garden when God had it all to himself." The mystery of God's grace and our freedom. He can give the grace to awaken someone's heart to the fullness, but still that person is free to respond.
1: Exactly.
0: It's a both and there's the mystery of that both and. Mm-hmm. We don't want to take away from God's sovereignty, but we also don't want to take away from the responsibility that we have to respond to God's grace.
1: Yeah, and that's why we like to talk about it as a personal relationship. Yeah. It's a back and forth.
0: Yeah.
1: This is a key element. We have Thomas from Tennessee on there. Thomas, what have you got here going on?
2: I got a question for Marcus Grodi. I actually wrote this one down. Here it is. In all of your episodes or interviews, did you find a common thread as to why people converted to Catholicism or came back, reverted to the faith?
0: Yeah, thank you, Thomas, for that. There are some common threads. It is interesting to think, and Father, maybe you have seen this too, that there was a time in the 90s when we thought there was a tsunami of converts. Mm-hmm. And it kind of peaked around the year 2010, if I do my data, and then it's been kind of gradually down. And it kind of followed the same peak of the charismatic renewal and even the Marian stuff. Mm-hmm. And the only reason I bring that up is that what I saw is that different time periods, there are different things that seem to motivate people. One of the main issues is the issue of authority. If you look at Scripture, you see the truth, but you also recognize that everywhere you turn, there's another person giving a different interpretation of that Scripture. And sometimes, I remember what struck me as a Presbyterian pastor is I realized that Protestants were not convinced on what is necessary for salvation. So we're talking about the most important thing. Mm-hmm. And they weren't agreed on that. So we needed an authority so that when you take a difficult passage like our Lord says, unless you deny everything, you can't be my disciple. What do you do with that? And think about all the interpretations. So they look for an authority. That is probably the most a large majority of one phrase of that or another. Others were moral questions. How do you answer the big moral issues today, like abortion, looking for an authority on that. But

0: you know, the Lord uses, on the other hand, a great varieties of grace. I remember one guest who had a good journey. It was good. But in the end, he said, you know, I'll tell you why I'm here. It's because after I came in, I then discovered that my mother had been praying the rosary every day for me for the last 35 years. That's why I'm in this church, because of the prayers that came as a result of her grace.
1: Yeah. Yeah. And that, again, it's that action of God's grace that inspired his mother to be faithful in prayer, but then the grace of God that stirred within his heart, you know, and our Lord's response to his mother to encourage her, I'm sure, but as well as sending this man the grace that he needed at the right moment. This is a set of complex personal relationships with God.
0: Every conversion is slightly different, but you would probably agree, Father. I looked at over 1,000 interviews I've done on the journey home. The vast, almost unanimously, what was unique and neat to see is that when push comes to shove in the end, it wasn't these guests saying that they were so smart or that they'd read so much. You know what I'm saying?
1: Yeah.
0: Humbly recognize.
1: It was God's grace.
0: It was God's grace.
1: Yeah.
0: It was God's mercy.
1: You know, you speak about how conversions differ one from another. Last week I was talking with Dale Ahlquist about the conversion of Chesterton, that he was convinced of Catholicism for 10 years before he actually joined the church. Yeah. We have a clip here of your interview with Alice von Hildebrand talking about the conversion of her husband, Dietrich von Hildebrand. Let's take a look at that.
2: It took 6 years for him to enter the church. He was taken up by his studies. He was a brilliant student of Husserl. Husserl considered him his most talented student. He was engaged, he got married, he had a child. And then all of a sudden, another thing happened which was going to be decisive. His second sister was married to an American who was living in Rome and had become an Italian citizen. And he hadn't seen her for years. They had very little contact because he was at the university and she was in Italy. And suddenly he finds out she has become a Roman Catholic. And she was a very proud lady, handsome, talented, a remarkable painter. And it was the one of his sisters was least religiously inclined. She had sent to my husband when he was a little boy, you know, Christ is quite a nice person, but for goodness sake, don't compare him to Michelangelo, to Beethoven. I mean, this is ridiculous. I mean, these are geniuses. You know, he's just a good man. And she found Christ and invited him and his wife to go to Rome and to be there at the presence of him when he received her first communion in the catacombs. For the first time in his life, he went to Rome. And, you know, this proud lady was kneeling down, begging God for forgiveness for her sins, and he was just overwhelmed. And on the way back, they were going back to the beautiful place in the center of Rome, and he said, you know, grace is knocking at your door. If you don't answer immediately, it might not come back. Promise that when you go back to Munich, you're going to take instructions. He went to Munich, started to take instructions, and he knew nothing about Catholicism, and he drank him in like a sponge. You know, he couldn't hear, and of course, all the dogmas, and he had no difficulty.
1: Yeah, another example of how different twists and turns in people's lives.

0: But I did the blessing at the end in Arabic, Christian blessing at the end. And so there are these different folks who come sometimes from difficult situations. He had been a prisoner of Saddam Hussein and was tortured by him and had to fight his way out of prison to survive. He had witnessed Saddam Hussein using gas on his village. He was on a hill as a guard, and he saw the bombs with the gas drop and kill his fiance and relatives. So, I mean, people come from such great diverse backgrounds, but they came to Christ and they were very peaceful.
1: Over the years, certainly there have been times we've had a guest scheduled, and then at the last minute, the guest decided, I really can't or shouldn't do this for a variety of reasons in their
0: Sure.
1: life. Sometimes it's because there are important people in their life that aren't ready to hear the story,
0: Yes.
1: and they don't want to. But the most common guests that did cancel were the former Islamics.
0: Yeah.
1: They got nervous.
0: Yeah,
1: They
0: because their families were oftentimes felt threatened.
1: Yeah.
0: And, there was difficult.
1: Yep.
0: Daniel had a great idea. He said, "So if they put a fatwa on me and kill me, this is good. Because for all the sins of my past life, if I die as a martyr, I go straight to heaven, no purgatory. Secondly, my tribe would be so upset they'd become Christian just to spite them." So
1: he was
0: we had
1: funny.
0: funny guests. I again want to let people know this book is a great book. Guidepost for the Journey Home, Conversion Stories with Marcus Grodi. You can get it from EWTNRC.com. 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And we thank you for all
1: Thank you,
0: these
1: Father.
0: years of having done this. You've done this with shows you did with Mother and then the Journey Home. And also for making this available and keeping up the adventure.
1: Yeah.
0: Thank you for being here with us tonight.
1: Well, Father, thank you not only for our friendship, but for all you do for EWTN. I know there are people every week that look forward to hearing you and your hosting of your guests. So
0: That's
1: thank you for your witness.
0: absolutely, a lot of fun. Well, may the Lord bless you and bless all of you as well, and keep you and cause his face to shine upon you. May God bless you, the Father, the Son, and the Holy Spirit. Amen.
1: Amen.
0: And as our mutual good friend, mentor, and instigator, Mother Angelica used to say, remember to keep us in between your gas bill, your electric bill, and I always add your cable bill. And if you do that, we'll be able to pay all of our bills too, to keep this network going, especially during Holy Week. 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
4: Welcome to Catholic Blitz. 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
5: Oh.
4: You ready?
5: Yes, I am.
4: Okay, here's your question. What is sola scriptura? You have 1 minute to answer. Go.
5: Sola scriptura is Latin for scripture alone. This was a phrase first come up by Martin Luther, who founded the Lutheran Church in the 16th century and started the Reformation. Basically, it's a belief that all you need is sacred scripture as the rule of authority. The Council of Trent solemnly defined that we believe that revelation comes to us through both sacred scripture and sacred tradition. So we're not sola scriptura, nor are we sola traditio. We're both sacred scripture and sacred tradition. And the source of both of these, obviously, is Almighty God Himself.
4: You beat the clock. Great.
5: Thank you.
4: See you next.

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2: The second commandment: you shall not take the name of the Lord your God in vain. The disclosure of a name in the ancient world belonged to the order of trust and intimacy. And so when God revealed his name to Moses, it was an extraordinary outreach to us, saying that we were called to an intimate, trusting relationship with him. And so we should always reverence this name as a great gift. We should obviously never use God's name to curse or to blaspheme or to berate others. God's name is meant to bring blessing. And likewise, the vain use. Vain means empty. So some of these expressions like, oh my God, or, you know, and so on, need to be avoided as well. Vain means empty, and those are using God's name as an empty kind of expression of exasperation. And then finally, never ever to use God's name to swear an oath falsely. God is the God of truth. The second commandment: you shall not take the name of the Lord your God in vain.
1: For more about the Ten Commandments, visit EWTNRC.com.
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4: This is Monsignor J. Brian Bransfield. The month of August is dedicated to the Immaculate Heart of Mary. Let us pray. Hail Mary, full of grace, the Lord is with thee. Blessed art thou among women, and blessed is the fruit of thy womb, Jesus. Holy Mary, Mother of God, pray for us sinners now and at the hour of our death. Amen.
5: Prayer is a variety of forms of communication. Sometimes we simply greet one another, hi, how are you? And we say small, short prayers similarly to God. Other times we engage people in deep conversations. Other times we engage our families in family reunions and big meals. Similarly with God, we engage him in Eucharist and deep meditation as well.
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Hi, I'm Ryan Penny, and welcome to The Catholic Sphere. Each week we have a different host and a different focus as we tackle topics important to Catholics around the globe. Today our topic is manhood, witnessing to authentic masculinity on social media. And to help us discern the false from the authentic, we have with us three Catholic social media influencers: Andy Bukoris from The Carrier Cross on Instagram, joining us from Massachusetts; Enoch, the Catholic rapper, joining us from Kentucky; and we're also joined again by Jordan Burke from Do the Harder Thing on Instagram. Collectively, they have over 60,000 followers. We're talking today about real manhood, particularly as it's portrayed

0: and either encouraged or discouraged on social media. Andy, let's start with you. One of your signature Instagram reels is a montage of sacred and secular art and photographs of men in action, and starts with saying, "The masculine urge to defend, provide, sacrifice, pray, etc." Some might say that you're just a propagandist for the patriarchy or a medieval misogynist. How would you respond to such an accusation, and what are you actually trying to convey in this reel and on your platform, Carry Your Cross, in general?
1: Yeah, thank you so much, Ryan, for having me. Thinking back to that reel, you know, it's funny. If you think back to just being a boy, you know, growing up as a kid, what do young boys like to go out and do? They like to be rowdy. They like to play cops and robbers. They like to fight, you know, play around, shoot guns, be cowboys. And every man's heart, they long for a battle to fight. That's a quote from John Eldridge, a book, Wild at Heart, which is near and dear to my heart. And, you know, over the past few years, I'd say 5 to 6 years, we've seen a resurgence of men, especially online. You look at people like Jordan Peterson, you see the following that he has, where men are really yearning for a battle to fight, to get back to their roots, to get back to what God made them to do, and to be leaders of the church and of their families at home. And so a reel like that really just, you know, goes to the root of what men really want, and what we strive for, and what we were created for. And so that's why I think, you know, there is this trend happening. There is this resurgence of men and masculinity, especially in the Christian world, in the Catholic world, where men want this. They're looking for it. And so people like Enoch and Jordan, we're seeing these followers go up because it's really striking a need at a time in the world where we need it.
0: Excellent, Andy. Thank you. And Enoch, to you now, you're known for being a Catholic rapper who writes lyrics that are the exact opposite of what is typically conveyed in popular rap music. Your music sounds the same, but it's very much not saying the same. For instance, you and Andy collaborated in a song I really like called Carry Your Cross. Tell us about this song, and how did you first discern the call to combine this kind of music with Catholic truth, and what is your ultimate mission and goal?
2: Thanks again for having me and everyone on the panel. Appreciate it. Like Plato said, music has the opportunity or the ability to shape an entire culture. That's how powerful it is. And the reason it is because, like the formation of man, the intellect, the will, and the faculties that we have, the lower faculties, music comes from within man, so it has the ability to shape man and also shape a culture. It's very powerful in that realm. So I really, everything created belongs to God, and music is the same. And believe it or not, so does hip-hop. So I wanted to give authentic Catholic message, masculinity, virtue, Catholic understanding of the sacraments onto music, because a lot of times we've been through it before. We listen to a song, it's catchy, we start to memorize the lyrics, subconsciously we pick things up, and then we start singing and realize, hey, that's not really a good message. So I wanted to do the opposite. I wanted to give a Catholic message and through hip-hop, so it's just a lot of fun doing it that way.
0: Excellent, fantastic. It is really catchy music too, and people really seem to love it. Jordan, there seems to be a growing group of men online who, just like Andy was talking about, are recognizing this need to overcoming your own weakness and embracing your masculine identity in the face of a world becoming increasingly hostile to it. And here you are with a channel called Do the Harder Thing. Why do you think that these secular calls for men to embrace their masculinity is a step in the right direction, but ultimately not enough if left by itself? And how is the work that you're doing on social media a way to give the full truth?
3: It's a great question. It's good to be back, by the way. Thank you for having me back. Yeah, the secular nature of it is a step in the right direction, but it's missing the fullness of the church. That's truly what it's missing. It's great when we can see society kind of on its own move where we desire it to go or where it should go.

0: But without the church, without having the fullness of the faith, without having the reality of what we experience in Mass and living as a true Catholic disciple, it's never going to quite reach the point that it needs to get to. So my goal with Do the Harder Thing is to bring those two together, to say, okay, yes, you've started in the right direction. Let's finish this out. What is the end goal? It's not fullness of you. It's fullness of you in Christ. And what does that look like?
1: The fullness of you in Christ, who, of course, as we know, is the perfect man and an archetype for authentic masculinity. Excellently said, Jordan. And so now here's a question for all of you. How would you define authentic masculinity? So we know who represents it, but how do you define it? What does it look like, first, on a purely natural level? And how does its full expression have a supernatural component? Let's start with you first, Andy.
2: Yeah, it's a great question. I think when it comes to true authentic masculinity, it honestly comes back to what you were just speaking to Jordan about. It's doing the harder thing. It's not being a slave to your passions. It's when Christ says the spirit is willing but the flesh is weak, that's a battle that we all face, where we might know what we know what is right in our hearts and our souls, but our flesh goes against us and wants to do the wrong thing. Ordering your passions, being able to deny yourself, pick up your cross, follow Christ. He is the true true man, the greatest version of what a man looks like. And if you can model yourself after him, that is the truest form of masculinity.
1: Excellent. Thank you, Andy. Enoch, take it away.
3: Yeah, no, Andy, get a great example of what manhood is. Thank you for that. If I may add to that, if you look back at one of the supernatural gifts that Adam had lost due to the fall was with the virtue of integrity. And what that meant was that all of his faculties, his intellect, his will, and his lower faculties, his lower passions, were so connected that he was able, what we all go through this, when he would be upset at something, it would be in right reason according to right judgment. So as soon as he was done correcting the thing, he could shut off his passions in a heartbeat because everything was connected. And Christ had the same thing. Saint Joseph was also given the same supernatural virtue, of course. And Christ renewed that and to show us what it really meant. But with us, unfortunately, we don't have that at birth. We don't even get it at baptism. It's something that we have to struggle with on a daily basis. And detachment and struggle and suffering is how we start to build these virtues. So ultimately, authentic masculinity is embracing the cross and lower in interior discipline to go back to the what we call the virtue of integrity, to have the intellect and the will within reason conformed, the passions conformed to the higher faculties, so that we may be servants and better servants of a society and God himself.
1: So what Adam lost, we have to struggle to attain for ourselves through the power of Christ.
3: Correct.
1: Very well said. Yeah, thank you, Enoch. And Jordan, how would you define authentic masculinity and its supernatural component?
0: Yeah, I think these guys covered it pretty perfectly. I think I would add one more thing, though, and it would be what Alphonsus Liguori talks about with uniformity with God's will. So, and it can a little bit of a different way, maybe a little bit more concise, basically just saying everything that I do, everything that I am, everything that I experience is in some way, or I desire it to be and fight for it to be, united to the will of God, recognizing that everything that happens is either permitted or willed by God for me. And how is my response for that? And that includes what they already mentioned, like picking up your cross. There are going to be things that are difficult. There are going to be things that are uncomfortable. And I have to pick up that cross and carry it and follow behind Christ. So as a man, uniting your will as completely to God as you possibly can, that I think is authentic Catholic masculinity, because it encompasses everything that we've all touched on in one way or another.
1: Excellent. That's fantastic. So Andy, with the creation of ChatGPT and the exponential growth of artificial intelligence and our technological advances, it seems that in a physical sense, life is only getting easier, and easier for many of us living in first world countries. How would you articulate the danger that this poses to men, and What do you think is the solution?

0: Yeah, that's a great question, Ryan. I've worked in the world of technology for many years, so I've watched this very closely get stronger and stronger. And I think the risk here is that when you think about denial of self, when you think of carrying your cross, you think about prayer and suffering in the Christian life, a lot of that has delayed gratification. You might not see the fruits of what you're doing for many years, maybe not even during your time here on earth, but only after in the afterlife in heaven. And so when you look at what's happening with technology today, the instant gratification, everything is so fast, it's so easy. It creates just a very soft and effeminate type of lifestyle for many of us, where things just come so easy to us. The risk there is, there's no challenge in any of it. People are seeking a challenge. I think that's one of the other reasons why you see so many men today, signing up for Spartan races and things like that, just to get something on the calendar to have something difficult in their life. So, I think it's important to keep an eye on this stuff, especially the AI stuff. Everything I think can be used in good for one way or another, but when you look at that infinite knowledge coming at your fingertips in an instance, I think there's a lot of bad that can come from that, a lot of evil as well. And that instant gratification is not really at its core something that makes a man satisfied. As we talked about, that hard work, that sacrifice, that discipline is really what we are called to for a true higher calling. And so us men will have to continue to try to find that in other things, in what the world has to offer.
1: Wow. So as the world is making everything so easy for us, essentially we have to go out of our way to find the challenge that God built us to be able to withstand and to endure. That's excellently said.
0: Exactly.
1: Thank
0: I
1: you,
0: mean,
1: Andy.
0: I think it's interesting, if I can add on to that, Ryan, is I think that's why a lot of young men are coming to the church today, and they're seeing this discipline that the church has to offer, and they're attracted by that discipline of making sure that you're at mass every single Sunday, getting into the confessional whenever you fall into sin, having a prayer life, a morning prayer life, a prayers before bed, saying the rosary, things like this that the church has to offer us to help us to grow in virtue and discipline, things that are hard and difficult, which I think many men growing up never really, at least for myself, didn't look at the church in that way. I looked at the church as easy and soft, but actually at its root is that discipline that is actually difficult. It's hard, but the rewards are so great because of that.
1: Yes, very well said. Thank you. And Enoch, I think one of your best Instagram reels is about a man coming home tired to his family and showing what he wants to do versus what he needs to do. And the kind of lifestyle that is often glorified in rap music is a lifestyle perhaps best exemplified by a guy like Andrew Tate. And yet here you are and bearing witness to the beauty of simply coming home to a house full of kids. I've heard you talk about this sense of greatness that all men are seeking. Where does this greatness fit into the struggle between achieving manhood as is characterized by the world versus the Catholic vision?
2: Sure. Well, that's a great question. To quote the great Saint John of the Cross, love consists of not feeling great things, but detachment and suffering for the beloved. I think that encapsulates what true authentic manhood really is in the spiritual sense. Now, if we're talking about what the world offers, sure, there are natural virtues in which men of the world can acquire, which is, a good physique, which is every man should aspire to as best as his ability. Things like, having natural virtue and natural reasonableness of defending, becoming a dangerous man insofar as you could defend others and you could protect like a man and provide. But insofar as, like Andy was talking about, picking up that cross, even as a young man trying to obtain your vocation, preparing for your vocation, which actually is the means of your sanctification and therefore your salvation. When we're talking about carrying a cross as a young man, you're

0: preparing for marriage, if that's what you're being called for. And if you don't have those virtues going into marriage, it's going to be a struggle because your vices are going to be a hindrance to your spouse, which you should be giving everything that you are and everything that you have over to that person in a detached and a very suffering, lovable way. You know, on your lower faculties, and sometimes we can get in inside the house. We're tired. We're exhausted. We're working all day, and then we see the house is still. But we don't see what the other person had to go through and what our wives go through and taking care of the children. That's such a harder job. And just to be gentle, to be quiet, and just to pick up the work, just continue adding on, because ultimately that's your vocation first, is to take care of your family. And if that means doing the dishes because they're not done, then you do it quietly and you say Hail Mary for your spouse instead of getting upset at her because, you know, those weren't done because she has such a hard time with the kids. And these are the things, like Andrew was talking about, you build up onto these virtues before you enter your vocation, so that way you make it easier for the other person. That's what I think the Catholic Church really offers, is that the person can be perfected within virtue so that it makes it easier to pass those virtues on to your children so we can have a good society. And fatherhood has been really neglected just recently, and also probably maybe the last 20 years, and this, we've had a huge problem.
1: Excellently said, Enoch. Essentially, as the Church teaches us and as Pope St. John Paul II repeated over and over again, that man only finds himself in a sincere gift of himself, and you can't give what you don't first possess. You can't offer to someone else what you don't have first control over. So that was very well said. And Jordan, speaking again of the supernatural component of authentic masculinity we discussed earlier, it seems that men today have a more difficult time embracing the call to what is often articulated as the need to develop your personal relationship with Jesus. Why do you think that's the case? And what is the solution to that problem?
2: Yeah, it's a fantastic question. I've thought about this a lot, and I think we actually talked about it in one of the first meetings that we all had together. But for men especially, we need, in a lot of ways, gratification for what we're doing, not in the sense of like reward me and tell me that I'm doing good for something that I'm doing, but we need some sort of result out of what we're doing. So I think the example that I usually give is I go into my wood shop and I have an idea, oh, I'm going to build XYZ, and then I build it. It's there. It's tangible. It's real. I can see it. I can feel it. It's there. That's the result. Prayer is very different than that. You know, as Andy mentioned earlier, sometimes you're going to have things that you're not going to experience until you're in heaven, and you're not going to see the reality of what happened as a result of your prayer, as a result of you pursuing through that, even when you didn't feel like it, when you're still showing up, you're still going to Mass, when you're in desolation, when you're still serving your family, as Enoch was talking about, all these other different things. The results may not be tangible, and men in a lot of ways are built to desire and look for these tangible results. And so that causes a lot of guys to kind of give up and say, well, I'm not feeling anything, or I'm not experiencing anything, or X, Y, Z. And it's, I would say, look, if I had friends who lied to me as much as my feelings, I wouldn't have any friends. You know, you got to show up. You got to do the harder thing, not to, you know, throw that in there as a shameless plug. But that's the motto, right? You have to do what is more difficult, as Aquinas talks about. So I don't know if that answers the question, but that's kind of what I've seen in guys. And when we have this conversation, and the more guys I talk to, and when we work through that, they understand, oh, okay, this isn't something that I'm going to get a result out of necessarily. Sometimes I will, praise God. Sometimes I won't, praise God. That's what He desires for me.
1: Excellently said. It's not about the immediate reward or gratification from what we're doing in the prayer. It's about who we become in the long run over the course of our lives. That's what makes it. That's what makes it worth it. So, Andy, do you think that art and authentic masculinity have any connections?
3: 100%. You know, you look back at the Renaissance times or medieval times, and we see just this this increase in art, especially within the Catholic Church. I think so many young people today, especially, don't understand that the Church was one of the, you know, the greatest investors and creators of some of the greatest works of art that we can see today. And when you look, whether those are paintings, whether those are our churches, our sculptures,

0: You look at the Sistine Chapel. You look at Mount Saint-Michel in France. Some of these incredible works of art, let's just take cathedrals, for example, took hundreds and hundreds and hundreds of years to come to their fruition, where many men worked hard, long days and nights, their whole life, building maybe even just a small piece of these cathedrals that now stand and reign on earth today. And just to think that a man may have spent his whole life creating something that he never saw fully come to fruition, to work on a small piece of something that would have a huge effect on the world today is incredible. To spend all that time, their entire life, doing hard work and labor, just what Jordan was saying is, you know, a man wants to go in, create something, see its effect right away. Those works of art may have taken so long where it really is just amazing. I've been thinking a lot about that lately. And art in general, I think, is just, it's a beautiful thing that the church needs to get back to. We need to get back to creating incredible pieces of art. That's when we look back at the Renaissance period that brought many people to the church. It helped people understand the faith more. And you look back at some of those pieces, and they really have changed the world for the better. I would love to see the church get back to doing that more and more today.
1: Awesome. And as I think the Russian author Dostoevsky said, that beauty will save the world. And we can see that has actually happened time and time again, especially through Catholic art. So very well said, Andy. Thank you. And Enoch, you once told me that you think that some men may have more of a devotion to Saint Thérèse of Lisieux than some women do. Why do you think that men find the little way attractive?
2: Yeah, from my experience, and Andy, that was a beautiful response, but from my experience, the men that I know around me, they love Saint Thérèse of Lisieux, and I do as well. I think it's because it's so simple, and men are just simple. We just want the cut and dry. It's like, tell us what to do and we'll go do it. And I think it's just so simple. It's everything that you do in your life, you do what you offer for the sake of charity, which is ultimately for the sake of God and neighbor. And I think that's really the reason why men find that to be. It's, you know, you're given heavenly purpose and an internal purpose of your action, this daily action, even if it's just peeling a potato or you know, deadlifting 700 pounds, whatever it may be, you're offering that to God. And I think the interior starts to take effect as well, and it starts to shape a man interiorly into what we talked about, the virtue of integrity.
1: Excellent. Excellent. And Jordan, I think that this is the perfect question to end this first episode of this topic, but you once told me that meekness is the key to manliness. Tell us why you said that.
3: Yeah. So, to steal a line from Jordan Peterson, I don't agree with everything he says, but he pretty much nailed it on this one. He was talking about, well, the meek inherit the earth. And that doesn't make sense, because if you look at the world's understanding of meekness, how would that work? Is this some sort of like super humility thing? You know, it wasn't clicking. And he discovered, you know, going through the translations and the original Greek and Hebrew and all that kind of stuff. But basically, to steal the line from him, he said, being meek is a man who knows, who has a sword and knows when to use it. That's who will inherit the earth. And essentially what that means is you have to be capable of extraordinary violence. And I guarantee you that some people are just like, what did he just say? Is this EWTN? What am I watching? But the reality is, if you look at, so I was a police officer for a number of years. Okay. I saw in one of the top 10 most violent cities in the nation, it still might be, I don't know anymore, but I saw evil at its purest. Okay. And then you think about Saint Joseph guarding Mary and Jesus and the things that they came up against in the desert, thieves. You think about King David battling the animals, protecting the flock. You look at all these different examples in scripture and you realize that what we're being sold as toxic masculinity, what we're being sold as aggressiveness, yeah, there are some issues, but in general, if you are rightly ordered, if you're a virtuous man, and you're capable of extraordinary violence,

0: and you don't act on it unless you're forced to, unless you have to, if your family's being threatened or whatever the case may be, that is meekness. That is, you have this capability, but you know when and when not to use it. You are in total control of your faculties, or as much as you possibly can be. And that is virtue. That's what we've been talking about this entire time. So, I don't know if that answers your question, but that's a fun topic that we can rant about for a couple hours if we had more time.
1: Yes, we could. And very well said, meekness is not weakness. It is true strength properly channeled, as you said. And our Lord Jesus Christ is the perfect example of that, as is his foster father, the terror of demons and the patron of the universal church himself, Saint Joseph. And as Mother Angelica was always ready to say, that Saint Joseph, you know, he's known as being the man with the lily in his hand. That's meant to represent his purity and his holiness. But Saint Joseph had to be very strong, and he was certainly very powerful. So we should all, I think, go to Saint Joseph to ask him to help us to be the men that God created us to be, that the world needs more of today. It's true, authentic masculinity. So, thank you again, Andy, Enoch, and Jordan, for joining us today. We are looking forward to another episode with you in the very near future. And thank you for joining us. Don't forget to join us next week, right here on the Catholic Sphere.
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3: How should we pray? 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
5: 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Amen.
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0: Welcome to the Catholic Sphere. Each week we have a different host and a different focus as we tackle topics important to Catholics around the globe. I'm your host this week, Father Joseph Mary. Today we'll be discussing religious communities devoted to adoration of the Most Blessed Sacrament. Mother Marie Andre is a poor clare of perpetual adoration and is the abbess of Our Lady of Solitude Monastery, joining us from Phoenix, Arizona. My confrère, Father Miguel Marie, is a Franciscan missionary of the Eternal Word and serves at the Shrine of the Most Blessed Sacrament in Hanceville, Alabama. And Sister Guadalupe of the Divine Master is a perpetual adoration sister of the Blessed Sacrament, joining us from Mater Ecclesiae Monastery in Sioux Falls, South Dakota. So let's begin with you, Mother Marie Andre, and let's talk about the beginning of the Poor Clares of Perpetual Adoration, a community that Mother Angelica herself joined and eventually brought to Irondale, Alabama.
1: Our order, of course, is Franciscan, and it was founded by St. Francis of Assisi and St. Clare of Assisi, and then our particular branch of Poor Clares of Perpetual Adoration was founded by Mother Marie Claire Boivot and Father Bonaventure Herlot. They were both French, and they founded it really with regard to the Gospel of Luke, with the 10 lepers that came that the Lord healed, and only one returned in thanksgiving. So our order is one of reparative thanksgiving. And then it was actually founded on the day that Pope Pius IX had proclaimed the dogma of the Immaculate Conception on December 8th, 1854. Our particular branch is still Poor Clares, belonging to the overall order of Franciscan Poor Clare nuns. And of course, my former abbess is Mother Mary Angelica, and I entered in Irondale, Birmingham in 1994, and I was blessed to live with her for about 10 years before going out on foundation to Phoenix, Arizona. So 5 years in Birmingham, and then we moved up to Hanceville.
0: Yes, sir. What was it that motivated you to start a community over in the Southwest? I remember that it was the year of the Eucharist proclaimed by Pope John Paul II, that you had the inspiration that we should begin a new foundation in the Southwest.
1: Well, our order was really blossoming, our particular community up in Hanceville. We had a very large community, and of course, in our constitutions, if you are overflowing, then you take that and you move out to the peripheries and start other foundations. And so the sisters and I that were called, we prayed about it. And of course, the Lord opened various doors for us. And in May of 2005, at the invitation of Bishop Olmsted, we moved out to Phoenix. And so we've been out here for 17 years. And we lived north of Phoenix for 5 years. And then we moved down to the west of Phoenix, out in the very heart of the desert in 2010. And the chapel was built shortly thereafter. And then just this past year, the monastery was completed.
0: And let's talk about, and I remember I was at the dedication, I believe, in 2011, of your beautiful church that you have there. You have a number of saints that a lot of people have devotion to. And one of my favorite things that you have there is a stained glass window that depicts the foundresses of the Poor Clares of Perpetual Adoration and those that have followed.
1: Yes, that is a particularly beautiful window. It's in our Mass choir. And so we have Holy Mother Claire of Assisi standing with her mantle spread out. And from the left to the right, we have our particular foundresses. So Mother Marie Claire Boivot and Mother Mary Marasca, who took the order from France back to her native Poland. And then we have Mother Mary Agnes, who was Mother Mary Angelica's abbess in Cleveland. She took it from Austria over to Cleveland. And then from Cleveland, where Mother Angelica had entered, she went to Canton, and then she went down to Birmingham. So Mother is at the on the right-hand side holding the satellite dish.
0: Yes. Now, Father Miguel, you and I are part of the same community, the Franciscan Missionaries of the Eternal Word. And you entered the community in 1996?
2: That's right.
0: 1996. And you were ordained to the priesthood in 2004. And I still remember your first Mass there at the Shrine of the Most Blessed Sacrament. You and Father

0: Dominic had back-to-back masses. Your first masses were there. And I still remember that you got quite choked up as you were celebrating Mass for the first time. Maybe you could talk a little bit about how devotion to the Blessed Sacrament has impacted your life as a boy growing up in your own family. I think there was devotion in your parents. And what that moment was like when you offered your first Mass there at the shrine.
1: Yes, I do remember that. I actually had forgotten about that until you brought it up here. The part that I got choked up was actually at the moment of consecration. And anyway, it was just a moving thing. You know, part of the reason why I joined the community is specifically the adoration of the Blessed Sacrament. When I came to visit the community to discern for a week, you were the superior at that time, and then the big thing that drew me in was realizing that every single community prayers that we do as a community were done in front of the Blessed Sacrament exposed. And that I knew that was something that I wanted to do, that my heart was drawn to. And then I think part of it too is because once I converted, my first conversion, I belonged to this parish in Our Lady of Peace Church in Santa Clara, California. The Monsignor Sweeney was very, you know, helpful to his parishioners, instilling in us devotion to the Blessed Sacrament, because they have 24-hour adoration. And I used to take slots for Wednesday night from 11 o'clock to midnight. I think just experiencing that, and then going to the first night, first Fridays, first Saturdays, all night vigil with the Blessed Sacrament. And then when I came to the community, that was like my number one pull. I knew I was supposed to respond to follow what Mother calls us as a community, but I wasn't sure about the TV work, you know. For me personally,
0: yes,
1: I'm never comfortable with that, and still having a hard time. But I'm responding when I can, when I'm being called to do it.
0: Well, let's talk about your work. You've been assigned a great deal of your priesthood there at the Shrine of the Most Blessed Sacrament, which is a remarkable place where people can grow in their devotion to the Blessed Sacrament. Talk about some of the facilities that are there, maybe a little bit about the history of the shrine.
1: Yeah, one of the main reason that the shrine got started was Mother went to Bogota, Colombia, visited the Shrine of the Divine Child Jesus, and she experienced the statue, the miraculous statue, appear alive to Mother. And he simply asked her, build me a temple and I will help those who help you. And long story short, I joined the community in 96, as you mentioned. And the first time I got to Hansville, it was 1996. I don't remember exactly when, but it was a flat land. There was nothing in it. There was just a mound of dirt. And then there's somebody put a beat up door leading to that dirt. And then with the spray painted on it, it said, enter here, which is like a, you know, that's going to be the main entrance. So, but then the shrine was consecrated December 19th, 1999. So it's basically 3 years time period from the flat land to become the way it is today. And we have daily mass twice a day, twice a day, basically. And then confession time twice a day also. And then we have the John Paul II Eucharistic Center, which serves quite a bit of evangelization tool, or even for those who are Catholics who go there, that they're renewed of our belief in the Eucharist.
0: Yeah, that's a wonderful resource, the John Paul II Eucharistic Center. It gives you a tour through the Old Testament to the New Testament, the history of the

0: Mass and all of that. So let's move on to Sister Guadalupe. We're welcoming you from Sioux Falls, South Dakota. And let's talk a little bit about your foundress, Blessed Mother Mary Magdalene.
1: Thank you, Father. Our Mother Mary Magdalene, she born in Italy in the year 1770. And she born from a deep Catholic family, and she was four of the nine children. And she learned to love Jesus in the Eucharist from the example of her family. Her father was devoted to the Holy Eucharist. But when she was 17, she got engaged. But before that, her fiance gave a lot of jewels. And one day she adorned herself with all the jewels and just presuming how beautiful she looked with all the beautiful things. And she went to the church like that, and her father was not happy with that and tried to talk with her seriously about that issue. Later, she came back to her room and she was looking at herself in the mirror just for the last time. And instead, when she was looking at her image of herself, her image blurred and began to see a different image. And it was Jesus hanging from the cross. And she heard that voice that was asked her, do you want to leave me for a human love? And she took that question seriously. Then she decided to join the Tertiarian Sisters of the Franciscans in Isla de Castro. Mm-hmm. And there she received the name of Mary Magdalene of the Incarnation, because she thought as Mary Magdalene always was following Jesus in the gospel and being all the time with him, she wanted to be with Jesus all the time. And when she was novice, she fell in ecstasy, and she saw a vision, and that vision was Jesus surrounded with a lot of angels, and he was in the throne of the Blessed Sacrament. And he asked her that he wanted her to found a new order with many souls dedicated to adore him and to offer him their humble adoration for the good of the church. Obviously, this took a lot of things. They were ups and downs for her. But she became a mother superior of that community. And after that, when she was ready to begin the new order, she went to Rome. But during that time, it was the French occupation when Napoleon was with all those trouble, and he sent her on exile. And the whole community dispersed all over different places. And after that, because Jesus works always in miracle ways on his own way, and she was in Florence. Over there, she found a new girls who joined her. And later on, she returned to Rome. And finally, the order was beginning in the year 18.
0: She was finally able to begin the community. And you're of Mexican descent, and the sisters there in Sioux Falls, I guess all of them are from Mexican descent. How did that happen? You joined the community in Mexico, and now you're in Sioux Falls, South Dakota. Talk about that transition.
1: Father, that is very funny, because our mother founders, she never visited Mexico. In Mexico, there was a group of sisters that they were starting a new order to adore Jesus in the Blessed Sacrament. And the priest, the one who was helping her with all the papers, when they went to Rome, they saw there was a community already established with all the the thing

0: And the constitutions, everything that they wanted, it was already in our mother foundress. And then the priest came back from Rome and he talked with the sister who was beginning this new order in Mexico and said, well, if there is a new, is this already the order, we will unite. And that's why we are all together, the sisters from Italy and Mexico. And then we started in Mexico receiving books from our mother foundress. Of course, there is not a lot of them because of the thanks to Napoleon Bonaparte. He did a lot of things. That's why we received just few of the writings of our mother foundress and the constitutions. And that's why we became daughters of Mother Mary Magdalene of the Incarnation.
1: Wonderful. Now let's talk about how adoration is central to your way of life. First, Mother Marie Andre, how is adoration central to your life? In fact, I think Mother Angelica said that without adoration, you wouldn't exist. And talk a little bit about your horarium, your daily schedule.
2: The life, actually, our life, the Lord is our life. And everything revolves around Him. Everything is tantamount to His presence among us. So the Mass, our adoration, our prayer, our work time, our recreation, our rest, everything revolves around Him being the center of our life here. Otherwise, well, actually, Mother would say, if He wasn't here, it would just be as if you were living in a sorority with a bunch of women, you know,
1: right.
2: There wouldn't be any reason to be here. No offense to sororities, but, you know, that's why we're here, because of Jesus. And she used to tell us, you are so privileged, you can get out of bed in the morning and the Lord of all is how many feet away from you, you know. And so we cycle around Him throughout the day and the night. And obviously, we're not in prayer all the time, but everything, you know, you're working or you're eating, you're cooking, you're walking outside, and you know that the Lord is right there, present to you. And
1: now,
2: what draws these young women to us.
1: Now, some would say, well, shouldn't you be out doing something? You know, why are you just spending time in adoration? How would you answer that unfounded objection?
2: Our life, our contemplative life, is justified without an exterior apostolate. And, you know, it's not, we're not fleeing the field of action. It's an intense life of penance and prayer. And by that life, we support the evangelical workers out in the field, like the friars and the active order sisters, the bishops. And by our prayer life, we're calling down, and you know, we striving to live the life perfectly. We call down, and we hope to call down abundant graces upon these evangelical workers, and that it will bear good fruit for them so that they can go forward and do the work that they've been called to do by the Lord.
1: Now, Father Miguel, you and I are involved in a media apostolate. How does adoration help you carry out your responsibilities there at the shrine, or sometimes you have the televised mass or other obligations of our community?
3: You know, I think hanging to what Mother said, Mother Andrea said, you know, the Lord being the center of our apostolate also, I think without the life of adoration, the life of prayer,

0: Well, what we've been called to do, and it makes it, we're renewed from that, and through that work, we can be fruitful for the church.
1: Sister Guadalupe, how was your life of adoration beneficial to the church? As I mentioned to Mother Andre, there are some that would object to just a life of, they would say, just a life of adoration. And how is it beneficial for the church, your life of adoration?
2: Well, Father, I was thinking about it when I saw the question about so many people think we can do something useful instead of praying because they don't see anything. And it came to my mind when I was at my house and long time ago with my parents, and I decided to join the community of the Adoration Sisters, just to stay with the Lord and pray for the needs of the world. And one of my friends say, "Well, what a waste of life! No, what are you going to do there? Nothing, just waste your time and your talent. Maybe you can do something else in this world rather than just to be close over there and just for yourself and doing nothing." And in that moment, I was unable to answer that question because I was just starting to knowing more deeply the Lord. But later, and when I was already in the community, one of my friends came and he said, "Well, I had been thinking about you and why you don't go back and do something else. There is a lot of sisters who are helping the poor, the children, or at the hospital. At least you can do something useful that you can see." And I remember my answer to him, and I say, "Well, you know what? When you see a tree, you only see the branches and the flowers, the fruits. You only see that, but you don't see the roots. And the roots are doing something. That's why,
1: Yes.
2: because you can see beautiful branches, beautiful flowers, and beautiful fruits."
1: Beautiful.
2: And the other example that I gave to him, it was, for example, if you have a lot of things to do with your hands and you would like to do more, and then you ask your heart, "Please stop doing what you're doing and help be a hand for me in this moment." And I ask him, "What do you think will happen with you?" And he say, "Well, I will die." And I say, "Well, that's what the contemplative sister, the cloister are doing. It looks like they are doing anything, but they are doing a lot, more than you can imagine or beyond that you can understand. It's not because of ourselves, it's because God is the one who is doing the work."
1: Thank you. And Mother Andre, for a young woman who may be thinking about a life of adoration, and also we want you to give a challenge too at the end of this program, and including in your response here. But why don't you talk about a young woman who's discerning perhaps a vocation to adoration, a life of adoration, and then also a challenge.
3: Well, any time that the Lord calls, it takes, you have to step out in faith. I remember what you said, Father Joseph, when we first moved out here. Anytime the Lord calls, it's an adventure, and you have to hold on during that ride. And everybody, like Mother would say, is called to be holy. Not everybody's called to religious life. But if he's calling you, he gives you the grace to live it, and he wants you to be happy in that life. And I have found in my life, almost, I'll be celebrating 25 years for my first vows. I can't imagine doing anything else. And sometimes I have to pinch myself figuratively, just how much he's done for me and done for our community, and that he always, when he calls, he always provides. He gives the grace. He wants us to be proactive. He wants us to respond, of course, because we're working in tandem with him. He's our spouse, and it's a relationship. And so we move forward. But I've never regretted saying yes to

0: And there's always, you know, there's difficulties, but there's joys. But Amen. The beauty of it is that the Lord is present, and we keep moving forward, and mm-hmm. He wants to have an eternal relationship with us. And when we actually can think about that and meditate upon it, we realize how mind-boggling it is, how wonderful it is.
1: Father Miguel, can you have a challenge, a short challenge you'd like to offer to our viewers?
2: I would challenge if you have not, if you don't have like a regular prayer life or regular adoration time, I would challenge whoever's watching to go to church, any church that's close by, and or if you pass by on the road, make a intentional stop and just make a visit and acknowledge our Lord's presence there in the Catholic Church in the tabernacle. That would be my challenge.
1: Good advice, and that would be my challenge and advice as well. And thank you three for being with us today to talk about adoration. We're going to have another program too, so we can enter more deeply into this discussion on communities devoted to adoration of the Blessed Sacrament. And may Almighty God bless all of you, the Father and the Son and the Holy Spirit. Thank you for joining us today. We'll see you next week here on the Catholic Sphere.

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1: Father John Ricardo.
2: Again, the only reason that you and I are here is because he wanted us to be here. If he didn't want us to be here, you wouldn't be here. How do you know God loves you? You're breathing right now. I don't feel like God loves me. I know God loves you. You're here. You wouldn't be here if he didn't care. Even if you've ignored him your whole life, even if you're the most heinous of sinners, he loves you. He may not be pleased with you. Because he loves you, he won't let you stay that way. Because he loves me, he won't let me stay the way I am. But the fact that I'm still here tells me that he loves me, whether or not I feel it or not, which is very comforting because I don't feel it a lot. So I know that from my experience of existing right now. But even after the fall, even after Adam and Eve turn their backs on God, rebel against God, God shows himself, he reveals himself. We're talking about revelation, which gives us access to the Father. He reveals himself by repeatedly breaking into people's lives.
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5: We were told in Luke 1:35 that Jesus was conceived by the Holy Spirit. So it was entirely the work of God. And since the descent of the Spirit here in 3:22, we realize that his entire mission also is done by the power of the same Spirit. So it's entirely a work of God. And it's because Jesus is conceived by the Holy Spirit and the fullness of the Godhead bodily dwells in him that we will see him victorious over the powers of evil in chapter 4. Because Luke wants you to see that if you have picked up the reality of what he's trying to say to you, that there are real consequences to this. That Luke said that the whole new mission began with the descent of the Holy Spirit on John. And I pointed out to you that that was quite important. But this is how important it actually is. And that is that when you go back to the book of Genesis, you are told that the,

the Spirit of God hovered over the chaos that was there at the beginning, and that the Word of God entered into that chaos and it started bringing about what we call creation. Now we have the Word of God entering into John at the beginning of the mission of Jesus. He enters into the chaos of Israel, which was the wilderness that we've been speaking about, and that he opens a way for the Word of God, which is Jesus, to come into the wilderness of Israel and to start the recreation of the human race, which is what we call redemption. So we have the descent of the Word on John, and we have the descent of the Spirit on Jesus. Now, why don't we say we have the descent of the Word on Jesus? It's because he himself is the Word incarnate, and it is the descent of the third person of the Blessed Trinity into the manhood of Jesus, so that Jesus is there working in tandem with the Father. The Father and I are one, he says, and the Holy Spirit is the source of all the life, all the ministry, everything that comes from Jesus. So this is an intervention of God and a work of God. In the infancy narratives, there was a comparison between the conception of John and the conception of Jesus, and the person of John and the person of Jesus, and the mission of John and the mission of Jesus, so that Luke showed us the transcendence of Jesus over John. You have the same thing here in the mission of John. For example, John baptizes with water, Jesus baptizes with the Holy Spirit and fire, which means it's of a completely higher order. John has a ministry of repentance, but Jesus has the ministry of the Exodus, of bringing about a completely new era, the era of redemption, the era of grace. So John represents preparation, but Jesus represents fulfillment. John's ordinary teaching gives way before the divine teaching of Jesus and the revelation that he brings to us. It's the word that was given to John that is important. But Jesus is the incarnate word. Jesus himself is what is important when you come to at the beginning of his ministry and for the rest of his ministry. And it's our decision about Jesus that makes the difference between heaven and hell for the rest of us. In the baptism of Jesus, St. Luke shows us that the source or the origin of Jesus' mission is God himself. It's the Holy Spirit. And therefore, the fruits of Jesus' mission will naturally enough way surpass that of John the Baptist. John's mission is very important because he's opening the door to the kingdom of God. And that's why it's placed in the whole context of world history and Israel's history as well. It's very interesting, again, that Luke emphasizes the word of God, because Luke has written two works, Luke and Acts. And when you come to the Acts of the Apostles, he will be in pains to show you that the Word of God came from Jesus, who is the incarnate Word, and it spread out into Judea and Samaria and to the ends of the earth. And whenever a new area opened up, you're told the Word of God came to Samaria. The Word of God came to wherever it was. So what we're looking at here is the movement of the Word of God from heaven to the earth. That's the incarnation of the Word of God. And from Jerusalem, right out into Judea and Samaria and to the ends of the earth. So we're dealing with something absolutely astonishing, and we need to know. I wish we could say that the Word of God has come to Ireland, or the Word of God has come to Britain, or the Word of God has come to your country. Because that would be the most astonishing statement that we could make. When John confronted the people, he told them that physical descent from Abraham wasn't the issue. It's the spiritual sons of Abraham that Jesus is going to be interested in. And the spiritual sons of Abraham are those who trust in God and walk with God and obey God, as I've already said. So we have to be careful in our day that we cannot just boast that we've had Jesus and Mary and Joseph and the saints, and in Ireland that, well, we're the children of St. Patrick. We can't boast about that. The only thing you can boast about
if you can boast about anything, I don't think you can, is that you live the same life as them. Because according from the way that John was speaking in his ministry, you're the children of the devil if you behave that way. And you're the children of God if you behave that way. So it's the physical descent is of no consequence whatsoever. The next thing that Luke wants to show us is Jesus's importance in universal history. And he does this from verse 23 to 38 of chapter 3 of his gospel. And you're told that when he started to teach, Jesus was about 30 years old. Now, why do they say about 30 years old? And the thing is that a rabbi wasn't allowed to teach publicly until he was 30. So he has arrived at the stage where he is publicly allowed to be a rabbi as distinct from being the Word of God all the time. So being the son as it was thought of Joseph. Now, that's as clear as it can be. So Luke says everybody thinks he's the son of Joseph. And then he goes back through Joseph's line right back to Adam. I'm not going to go through all the names, because I'm not sure if you want me to go through all the names. And then he says in verse 38, he goes back to the son of Methuselah, the son of Enoch, the son of Jared, the son of Mahalil, the son of Canaan, the son of Enosh, the son of Seth, the son of Adam, the son of God. So what's Luke done? He's gone right back to the origins, which is Adam, and then who it was who created Adam. He goes back to the father of our Lord Jesus Christ. So he started by saying he was thought of as the son of Joseph. But I have to bring you back through all of history, back to the Creator, because it's the Creator who is the father of our Lord Jesus Christ. And it was an act of creation whereby he actually became man in the womb of Mary. So the Luke's ancestry is very, very different to Matthew's, because Matthew is presenting a royal genealogy to prove to the Jews that Jesus was a son of Abraham, a son of David, and therefore that he had the right to the throne. Now, that's of no interest to the Gentiles. The Gentiles are therefore presented with the place that Jesus has in general history. And therefore, that this person who has come among us represents the greatest divine visitation the world has ever known. As I said, Matthew traces Jesus' origins back through David and Abraham, and therefore limits himself entirely to the chosen people. Mark omits it because he's not interested in it. Luke traces Jesus' origins in a completely universal context, because the church is completely universal. That is the meaning of the word Catholic. And the all of Christianity is Catholic. That means universal. So that's not a reference to different groupings among Christians. John, in his prologue, goes way back before creation to the divinity of the incarnate Word. So Luke and John are actually connected. Luke brings you right back to Adam and to God, and John says, okay, it's there you look for the origin of Jesus of Nazareth. So the genealogy of Luke and the prologue of John are actually important in identifying Jesus. So Jesus's identity and origin are of God and of man, because he has come down, he has an ancestral history like the rest of us. The reality of who he is this fullness, that he's fully divine and fully human. If you have grasped, which I presume you have, what has been said to you about the baptism of Jesus and what was going on there, the first words of chapter 4 are utterly shocking. Filled with the Holy Spirit, now Jesus has the descent of the third person of the Blessed Trinity in him. The fullness of the Godhead bodily dwells in him. That's what you mean by filled with the Holy Spirit. If I am filled with the Holy Spirit, my capacity could be much, much smaller than this.
But the capacity of this tumbler is simply that.

When it is full to there, it cannot take any more. It will overflow. It just can't take any more. What it took to fill Jesus of Nazareth was the fullness of God. Different. So when you're told that he was filled with the Holy Spirit, a different matter. So what did this unction that he received as Saviour and Redeemer, what did it actually do to him? Jesus left the Jordan where he has just been baptized, and apparently there's no space in between. According to Luke, we know from other Gospels there's a bit of space because he chose his first disciples. And he was led by the Spirit through the wilderness. The wilderness in the Bible is a place where it is the home of demons. And the only people who go into the wilderness are saints or demons. The first thing you meet in the wilderness is yourself, your own hunger, your thirst, your loneliness, your need, your everything. Your cold, your heat, whatever. The needs of your body, the needs of your person is the first thing you meet. The second thing you meet in the wilderness is the demon who actually dwells there. The demon meaning Satan and all others that join him. And you are confronted with the terrifying antipathy of the evil powers against the human race. And if you manage to get through meeting yourself, which can be quite shocking, and meeting the demons as well, and if you get through that, you'll meet God. Not too many can face the onslaught of the wilderness. We know that Elijah lived in the wilderness most of his life. We know that Moses spent 40 years in the wilderness. And the wilderness took all the prince of Egypt out of him and brought him back down to a very humble person. And when he met God then, he said, no, send anybody else. I'm not fit to go anywhere. John the Baptist spent a lot of time in the wilderness. But who would have thought that God would lead his own son into the wilderness? Now, Mark is much stronger on this because the Gospel of Mark comes, as I said to you in the introduction, it comes from the teaching of Peter. And Peter said that the Spirit drove him into the wilderness. That's a different matter altogether. That's a big push. But Luke is much more respectful about Jesus. He's a later generation than Peter. Peter was there for all the terrifying events of the coming of the Lord and the going of the Lord. So he has it all raw inside of him. Luke is a different generation. He has total reverence about Jesus. And so Jesus is led by the Spirit and Jesus will kneel down to pray. And so the Holy Spirit brings him straight into a situation of conflict. And you say to yourself, what on earth is going on? Well, the mission that Jesus has was described in Isaiah. Luke will actually give it to us in chapter 4, verse 18, Isaiah 61, verses 1 and 2. The Spirit of the Lord has been given to me for a particular reason. The Spirit of God isn't given to us just simply as a package deal or as part of your inheritance. The Spirit is given to you for a purpose, and you have to carry out that purpose. He has anointed me. He has sent me to bring good news to the poor, to proclaim liberty to captives and to the blind new sight, and to set the downtrodden free, to proclaim the Lord's year of favour. Okay? Now, if Jesus has been sent, and he declares that himself, if he has been sent to do this, if he's to set the captives free, he's talking about spiritual captives. Spiritual blindness. He's talking about all that's holding the human race down. And if that is so, then he has got to take on the powers of evil. Later on in the gospel, he's going to say that when a strong man sits in his own citadel, completely secure, everything's fine. But when a stronger one comes, and attacks that citadel.

he takes away all the powers that the strong man has and despoils him. That's actually the exorcisms of Jesus. So the very first stage of the ministry of Jesus is to confront the powers of evil privately, by themselves. Afterwards, he will confront the powers of evil publicly in his mission. But the key to the understanding of the success of Jesus' mission is this astounding event that is related in detail in both Matthew and Luke. They give very slight variations on it, but we'll stay with Luke. So he led Jesus through the wilderness. Now, notice not just into the wilderness. The wilderness is an experience. Moses was led into the wilderness and he was also led out of it. Before he died, Pope John Paul II told us that the church was going to be led into the wilderness and that the Spirit who would push the church into the wilderness will also draw the church out of the wilderness when the work of the wilderness has been done. He was led through the wilderness, being tempted there by the devil for 40 days. Now, what does tempted mean? The word that they're using actually means tested and tried. Testing and trying is actually terribly important. Jesus has to be tested and tried as a Son of God so that it can be proved before heaven and earth and hell that he truly is worthy of having the scroll of the history of the human race handed to him. Look at Revelation chapter 5. The scroll was given to him. He was worthy. But he has got to be proved to be worthy. I'm a trained school teacher. And one of the things that you do to students all the time is you test them. You give them classes for a certain length of time. And then you give them a test. Now, when you give them the test, you're not expecting them to fail. You're expecting them to come out with flying honours. The test is merely to find out, have they absorbed the material and do they understand it? Because there's no point in going on if they don't. Hence, their career in school is peppered with tests. And the teachers keep on pushing them on and on. And when you've grasped that, we'll give you more and we'll give you more and we'll give you more. And when the children have passed the first stage of testing in the primary school, we shove them into a much higher school. And they're pulled and pushed and dragged and they're tested and tried and exercised in this way and that way and the other, physically and mentally and all the rest of it. And when they're finished their secondary level, what do? Shove them higher. This testing is actually extremely important. So if you have not been tested and tried by life, get really worried. Get really worried. Are you going anywhere? Because if you are truly living the life that God has given to you, if you are on the journey that he has called you to, you will be tried and tested in every single way. Otherwise, the redemption cannot be processed through you as an individual, and you cannot grow in virtue and holiness and in union with God. So the testing and the trial is very important. Now, why is Jesus tested by the devil? I mean, we now know he's the Son of God. Luke has made it perfectly clear. And the fullness of the Godhead bodily dwells in him. Why does he submit himself to being tested by the greatest rebel in his creation? Well, the answer is also simple. Most answers are simple, really, in the end. If I am going to take a 747 up into the sky with 400 passengers, don't you think that one of the best airline pilots or team of them have got to check that I am airworthy? And the more I want to do, the more I have to be tried and tested. The more complex the machine, the more they have got to test me to make sure that I'm absolutely airworthy. The one person who had challenged God for his throne was Lucifer.

He did not want to serve. I will not serve. He wanted to be God. He knew he was very like God, but he wanted to be God. And so the correct person to test Jesus of Nazareth is Lucifer. He is the other claimant. He's called the prince of this world. And he claims power on earth through the rebellion of the human race and the sinfulness of the human race. That's where Lucifer gets his power. He would have no power if we all behaved like sons of God. And so it is the Son of God who has got to face down Lucifer and say, absolutely no, I will do the will of God. Now, the way Lucifer comes at Jesus is actually terribly important. I'm using the official name for Satan because Lucifer means an angel of light. And he was one of the most highly placed angels in the heavenly spheres. And when his light was switched off, it became ultimate darkness. And so he knows exactly what buttons to press. Lucifer has been tempting the human race from the very beginning and has been far too successful. You know that he tormented the Curia of Ars desperately for years and years. And eventually the Curia of Ars said to him, "Why are you always doing the same thing? You're an absolute bore. Can't you think of something new?" And Satan said, "No." He said, "Well, why?" He said, "Because it works." The seven deadly sins work in pulling down the human race, unfortunately. So Satan has got to come against this one man, the new Adam. This man who is living in total communion with God, one with God. The Father and I are one. There's only one will between the two of us. There's only one love between the two of us. There's only one life between the two of us. So Satan is going to come against him with exactly the same onslaughts that he has given to great men before Jesus. Not to ordinary ones. I mean, ordinary ones get you and me down, but great men. And so Jesus has to show him what a true Son of God will do in these circumstances, and therefore prove that he is the Son of God. Now, it's very, very interesting that when you meet this confrontation, and I'll do it for you in the next class, when we meet this confrontation between Jesus and Satan, you find that the demon is very suave, and you know he thinks that you know he can get Jesus very easily. When the conflict in the desert is over, Satan is completely terrified of Jesus. And when Jesus commands him to leave, what you got to do with us, Son of the Most High? Absolutely terrified. Because Satan now knows he's dealing with the Son of God. And the saints and the mystics have told us all down the generations that there's nothing more terrifying to Satan than somebody truly in grace. They are mortally terrified of our Blessed Mother. And so exorcists call upon our Blessed Mother if there's real trouble. And Satan, no, we can't resist her. We're not allowed to resist her. Satan is absolutely terrified of saints as they get holier and holier and holier. That means the more light they have, the more grace they have, the more power they have with God, the more power they have to dispel the demons. It's actually that simple. So it's completely urgent for us to watch Jesus in this battle, but to learn everything he wants to teach us about the journey that's ahead for us. Because in the years that are coming, we, the church, are going to have to take the demon on in the world, and we're going to have to conquer him. And there's only one way, through Jesus, with him and in him, in the power of the Holy Spirit, with our Blessed Mother at our side, and with grace and the kingdom of God reigning truly and completely in our hearts. So the battle we're going to look at here is absolutely essential

for our future. So we're going to be tried and tested. Why? Because we're the body of Christ. And the body of Christ, the church, the community of all the baptized, have the same function to carry out the mission of Jesus in the world. And the world has already confronted us with the culture of death. We have not yet fully confronted them with the culture of life and eternal life. Thank you for joining us. Goodbye. God bless you.

0: Hello once again, friends, and welcome to this segment of The Crux of the Matter. In her teachings on marriage and family life, the Church is clear to point out that human parenthood is deeply rooted in the divine fatherhood of Almighty God. So much so that divine fatherhood is said to be the very source of both human fatherhood and human motherhood. We see this teaching rooted, for example, in the third chapter of St. Paul's letter to the Ephesians, "I bow my knees before the Father, from whom every family in heaven and on earth is named." And let's not forget that one of the Ten Commandments tells us to honor thy father and thy mother. While it's true that God transcends the human distinction between the sexes, that is, God is neither man nor woman, he is simply God, we still know that Jesus time and again refers to his Father in heaven. Jesus also makes it very clear that no one is Father as God is Father. By calling God Father, the language of faith indicates two important points. Firstly, that God is the first origin of everything and its transcendent authority. And secondly, that he is at the same time all goodness and loving care for all of his children. Church teaching states that God's parental tenderness can also be expressed by the image of motherhood, which emphasizes God's immanence, the intimacy between creator and creature. But again, Jesus always refers to his Father in heaven. So it is that the Church teaches that the language of faith draws on the human experience of parents, who are, in a way, the first representatives of God for man. While our Heavenly Father, precisely as God, transcends human fatherhood and human motherhood, he is their origin and standard. This is a wonderful truth to help fathers and mothers everywhere comprehend and appreciate their awesome role as parents. And that's the crux of the matter. Thanks for joining us.
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2: Operation Rescue has investigated 24 separate abortion emergencies at facilities in Colorado since January of 2025. According to their reporting, a staggering 13 of those emergencies all took place at the same Planned Parenthood in Fort Collins. Some women were rushed to the emergency room via ambulance and were able to be treated for their injuries. Other women, like 18-year-old Lexi, died as a result of abortion complications. These deaths and injuries to mothers come in addition to the murder of many more innocent children in the womb. Despite the death and destruction, the state of Colorado maintains their radical pro-abortion laws and refuses to investigate the situation.
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6: Hello, family, and welcome. We're Bob and Penny Lord, and the saints we want to share with you today, St. Francis de Sales and St. Jane Frances de Chantal, were powerful saints of the Counter-Reformation. Padre Pio used to tell us that the holiest people lived in the mountains. And as we think about the majesty, the beautiful gift the Lord gives us in his high mountain places, we have to believe that it's true because these out-of-the-way places are so conducive to holiness. And also, as Padre Pio said, we're so much closer to heaven in high mountain places.
7: Mother Angelica often talks of awe and wonder, how awesome is the Lord in the Blessed Sacrament, in the Eucharist. And I have to say that as we traveled to Annecy, the home of St. Francis de Sales in the French Alps, just on the other side of Lake Geneva, and we're able to see this part of his creation, we have to admit that too is truly awesome, God's creation.
6: We invite you to come with us in spirit to the birthplace of St. Francis de Sales, to that part of France that joins Geneva, Switzerland, Lake Geneva. We will go to the castle where our hero, our super saint, was born.
7: In the time of heresy, in the midst of it, God raised up a man equal to the task. It is affirming that our Lord never leaves us alone. When we think that everything is hopeless and that we are helpless, the Lord raises up from one of our ranks another one of us to fight the enemy.
6: St. Francis de Sales was born in a chateau in Touraine, France, overlooking Lake Geneva. As you know, St. Francis was the Bishop of Geneva. He is a doctor of the Church. He was the founder of the Visitation Order.
7: St. Francis came from a very comfortable background. Ancestors of St. Francis still live in the chateau where he was born, although it is used as a museum now. He was born of the House of Savoy, the royal house. At one time, they were the ruling class of a good deal of Europe.
6: He was of nobility, and yet the Lord kept calling him more and more to the people. At one given point, he traveled all over Europe preaching in defense of the Eucharist. He encouraged devotion to the Sacred Heart, and when he became bishop, he devoted all his time to the people in his diocese.
7: He was a brilliant man. At age 24, he not only received a doctorate in civil law, but in canon law as well. It seems that whenever the Church is threatened, the Lord raises up a saint or two or brings about miracles. In this case, he raised up two saints, St. Francis de Sales, who was sent into the area closest to Geneva, to preach against the Calvinists. Calvinism had spread and was just tearing apart the whole area.
6: It was at the point where, prior to his becoming Bishop of Geneva, the Bishop of Geneva had to live in Annecy in exile. He had to leave Geneva because of the strong Calvinist influence there. So he went to Geneva, and this is where St. Francis de Sales met the bishop and became the coadjutor of the diocese while still living in Annecy. Once he became Bishop of Geneva, he went back to Geneva and served the people of the diocese.
7: It's very interesting. This man was so charismatic. His writings were so beautiful that Don Bosco, when he began his order, picked St. Francis de Sales to be his spiritual director from heaven and named the order after St. Francis de Sales under his direction and called them Salesians.
6: What were his parents thinking about this new baby who was born to them on August 21st, 1567? Would he continue in the House of Savoy and take care of the land which was his heritage? Or would Francis Bonaventure, which was the name he was named after his patron, St. Francis of Assisi and St. Bonaventure, was he one of the little Poverello's disciples and would follow in their footsteps?
7: From his earliest childhood, he was singularly active and energetic. His mother kept his education in her own hands. In other words, he was homeschooled for the first few years. He seems to have been eager to learn, and he loved books very much. At the age of 8, Francis went to the College of Annecy. There, he made his first Holy Communion in the Church of St. Dominic. He also received confirmation at that time. 1 year later, he was given the tonsure, which is the shaving of the back of his head. Francis had a great wish to consecrate himself to God, and he regarded this the first outward step.
6: In his 14th year, Francis was sent to the University of Paris, which at this time, with its 54 colleges, was one of the greatest centers of learnings in Europe. He was intended for the College of Navarre, as it was frequented by the sons of the noble families of Savoy, but Francis, fearing for his vocation in such surroundings,

0: things, preferred to be allowed to go to the College of Clermont, which was under Jesuit direction and was renowned for piety as well as for learning.
1: Here his heart was more and more set upon giving himself wholly to God. He vowed perpetual chastity and placed himself under the special protection of the Blessed Virgin. Nevertheless, he was not free from trial. About his 18th year, he was attacked by an agonizing temptation to despair. The love of God had always meant more than anything to him, but he was now the prey of a horrible fear that he had lost God's grace and that he was doomed to hate God with the damned for all eternity.
0: This obsession pursued him day and night, and his health suffered visibly from the consequences and added mental anguish to his sufferings. Lord, he cried, if I'm ever to see thee in heaven, this at last grant me, that I may never curse nor blaspheme thy holy name. If I may not love thee in the other world, for in hell none praise thee, let me at least in my brief experience here love thee as much as I can.
1: Therefore, after praying before a favorite statue of Our Lady and humbly praying the Memorare, all fear and despair suddenly left him, and a great peace filled his soul. This trial taught him early he must understand and deal tenderly with the spiritual difficulties and temptations of others.
0: He was 24 years old when he took his final degree and became a doctor of law at Padua. He rejoined his family at the Château des Tuileries on the Lake of Annecy, where for 18 months his singular attractive youth led outwardly at least the ordinary life of a young noble of his time. He then declined the dignity offered him of becoming a member of the Senate of Savoy, which was an unusual honor for so young a man.
1: Francis had so far only confided to his mother and other friends and relatives his earnest desire of devoting his life to the service of God. He hadn't confided in his father, and a confrontation would soon become inevitable. His father was greatly upset by his son's refusal of the senatorship and his determination also not to marry. But none of these disappointments appeared to have prepared him for the blow of Francis' vocation.
0: The death of the provost of the chapter of Geneva suggested the possibility that Francis might be appointed to this post, and then in this way his father's opposition might be relaxed. Aided by the Bishop of Geneva, but without consulting any of the family, he applied to the Pope, with whom the appointment rested. The letters instituting Francis as the provost of the chapter were promptly received from Rome.
1: When the appointment was announced to Francis, his surprise was extreme, to say the least, and it was only with reluctance that he accepted the unsung honor, hoping thereby to obtain his father's consent to his ordination. Now, his father was a man of determined character. He believed his children should regard his expressed wish as being final, and it required all the patient persuasion and respect which Francis could have called to his aid before his father at length gave way.
0: Francis donned ecclesiastical dress the very day his father gave his consent, and 6 months later, on December the 18th, 1593, he was ordained a priest. He ministered to the poor with zealous love, and in the confessional devoted himself to the poorest and the humblest. He preached constantly, not only in Annecy but in many other places. Even though he was an excellent scholar, his style was so simple he charmed his hearers.
1: He was destined, however, soon to be called upon to undertake far more difficult and dangerous a work. For at that time, owing to hostilities and the inroads of Protestantism, the religious condition of the people of the Chablis on the south shore of Lake Geneva was deplorable. The Duke of Savoy applied to the bishop to send missionaries who might win back his subjects to the church. In response, the bishop sent a priest known in the Battle of Chablis. The first attempt was fruitless, and the priest was forced to withdraw.
0: The bishop, summoning his chapter, put the whole matter before them, disguising none of the difficulties and dangers. Perhaps of all those present, the provost was the one who best realized the gravity of the task. Nevertheless, Francis stood up and offered himself for the work, saying very simply, "My lord, if you think I am capable of undertaking this mission, tell me to go. I am ready to obey and should be happy to be chosen." The bishops accepted at once, to Francis' great joy. And then on September the 14th, 1594, the Feast of the Triumph of the Cross, traveling on foot accompanied only by his cousin, Canon Louis de Sales, he set forth to win back the Chablis for Jesus.
1: The remnant of the one Catholic population amounted to about 20 scattered individuals, too afraid of violence to declare themselves openly. These Francis sought out and exhorted to have courage and persevere. The missionaries preached daily, gradually extending their efforts to the villages and the surrounding countryside. One evening, Francis was attacked by wolves. He only escaped by spending the night in a tree. When daylight came, he was found by some peasants in such an exhausted condition. Had they not cared for him with food and water, he would have died.
0: These good people were Calvinists, and with his thanks, he spoke such words of enlightenment and charity, they were afterward converted. Twice in January 1595, he was waylaid by assassins who swore to take his life. But on both of these occasions, he was saved by a miracle.
1: He was constantly seeking new ways to reach the ears and hearts of the people. He began writing a leaflet, setting up teachings of the church, opposing the errors of Calvinism. In every spare moment, he wrote these little papers, which were copied many times by hand and distributed widely by all available means. These little sheets, composed and distributed under such difficulty, were later to form the volume of his popular book entitled Controversies, and in their original form are preserved in the archives of the Visitation Convent at Annecy.
0: This was the beginning of his activities as a writer. After 4 years, Bishop Gagnez of Annecy came to visit the mission, and the fruits of Francis' self-sacrificing work and zeal were unmistakable. When the bishop considered Francis as his successor and suggested it to him, at first Francis was unwilling, but finally he gave in and proceeded to Rome, where Pope Clement VIII, having heard much in praise of his virtue, decided Francis should be examined in his presence. The Pope himself and others asked no less than 35 questions in theology to Francis, all of which he answered with simplicity and modesty.
1: He was appointed coadjutor of Geneva, and Francis returned there to take up his work with fresh zeal and energy. Francis succeeded to the seat of Geneva on the death of the bishop in the autumn of 1602. He took up his residence in Annecy with a house organized on lines of strictest economy. To the fulfillment of his episcopacy, he gave himself with unstinted generosity and devotion.
0: He thought out every detail of the government of the diocese, and apart from all his administrative work, continued to preach and minister in the confessional with unremitting devotion. He organized the teaching of catechism throughout the diocese, and in Annecy he gave instructions himself with such glowing interest and fervor that years after his death, his catechism was still remembered.
1: In dealing with souls, though always gentle, he was never weak. He could be very firm when kindness did not prevail. In his wonderful treatise on the love of God, he wrote, "The measure of love is to love without measure."
0: A prominent place in his work of spiritual devotion was held by St. Jane Frances de Chantal, who first became known to him in 1604 when he was preaching Lenten sermons in Dijon. The foundation of the Order of Visitation was the result which evolved from the meeting of these two saints.
1: His most famous book, Introduction to a Devout Life, grew out of just casual notes of instructions and advice which he wrote to a cousin by marriage who had placed herself under his guidance. He was persuaded to publish them in a little volume. This book was at once proclaimed a spiritual masterpiece and was soon translated into many languages.
0: In 1610 came the very heavy sorrow of his mother's death. His father had died 9 years before. "My heart was very full," he wrote, "and I wept over the good mother more than I have wept since I became a priest." Francis survived his mother for 12 hard years.
1: In 1622, the Duke of Savoy invited him to meet with him and King Louis XIII in Avignon. Anxious to obtain some privileges for the French part of his diocese, Francis readily consented, although he was in no state of health to risk the long winter journey. But it seems

0: seemed he had a premonition that his end was not far off. Before leaving Annecy, he put his affairs into order and took his leave as if he had little expectation of seeing the people again.
1: At Avignon, he led as far as possible his usual austere life. On the return journey, he stayed at a gardener's cottage belonging to the convent of the Visitation. Here for a whole month, though sorely in need of rest, he spared himself no labor. On St. John's Day, he was taken ill with some sort of paralytic seizure. He recovered speech and consciousness and endured with touching patience the torturous remedies used in hope of prolonging his life. After receiving the last sacraments, he laid murmuring words from the Holy Bible, expressing his humble and serene trust in God's mercy. He was heard to say, "With expectation I have waited upon the Lord, and he heard my prayers and brought me out of the pit of misery and the filth of mire."
0: At last, clasping the hand of his attendant, he whispered, "It is toward evening, and the day is now far spent." The last word that he was heard uttering was the name of Jesus. While those around his bed said the litany for the dying, invoking the Holy Innocents, whose feast day it was, St. Francis gently breathed his last. He was 56 years old.
1: The beatification of St. Francis de Sales in 1662 was the first solemn beatification to take place in St. Peter's Basilica in Rome, where he was canonized 3 years later. His feast was fixed for January 29th, the anniversary of bringing his body to the Visitation in Annecy. He was declared a Doctor of the Church in 1877, and Pope Pius XI named him Patron Saint of Journalists.
0: Jane Frances de Chantal, co-founder of the Visitation Order, was born in Dijon in 1572. She was confirmed Frances, she was tenderly loved by her father, and he gave her in marriage to Baron de Chantal, who was then 27 years old, an officer in the French army and an accomplished duelist. The marriage was solemnized in Dijon, France. Saint Jane went with her husband to his hometown. After three children died soon after birth, they were blessed with a boy and three girls.
1: When someone commented on the Baroness' modest clothes when her husband was away, she commented, "The eyes I want to please are 100 leagues away." The remark of St. Francis de Sales was as true in the early days as when he first made it. "In Madame de Chantal I have found a valiant woman whom Solomon had difficulty in finding in Jerusalem." Her happiness lasted only 9 years. One day in 1601, her husband went out shooting. He was shot accidentally in the thigh. He survived 9 days, during which he suffered great pain. He received the last sacraments with edifying resignation.
0: Madame de Chantal's life, thoughts, and actions were bound up in her beloved husband. And when she was left a widow at 28 years old, her grief was not to be expressed. For 4 months, she sunk into deep dejection until she was roused by a letter from her father. It reminded her of her obligation to her children.
1: In 1604, St. Francis de Sales had come to preach a Lenten mission at Dijon. Jane went to stay with her father there that she might have the opportunity of hearing so celebrated a preacher. St. Francis dined frequently at her father's house, and she gained a great confidence in him. It was her wish to put her difficulties before him. By his advice, she regulated her devotions and other exercises so as to conform herself to what she owed to the world while she lived in the house of her father and her father-in-law. She followed a strict rule of life and devoting much time to her children and visiting the poor that were sick in the neighborhood and watched whole nights those who were dying.
0: For some time, she had been considering that she should enter a cloister. When she talked to St. Francis about this, he took some time to recommend the matter to God, and at length, in 1607, he unfolded his project of forming a new establishment, a congregation of the Visitation of the Blessed Virgin Mary.
1: St. Jane welcomed the proposal with joy, but the grief of her aging father, the requirements of her children, the situation of her affairs with the family, raised great obstacles and gave her money.

0: With St. Jane Frances were clothed two other sisters, and soon they were joined by 10 others. The work encountered much opposition from the usual failure of the narrow-minded to understand anything new. St. Frances changed the plan of the congregation so far as to make it an enclosed religious order under the rule of St. Augustine, to which he added constitutions admirable in their wisdom and moderation, but not too easy for the strong, nor too hard for the weak. But he refused to give up the idea in the name of the Visitation of Our Lady, which he had chosen for his sister, St. Jane Frances. She also urged him to make no concessions.
1: St. Jane founded 87 monasteries between 1615 and 1641. She traveled on horseback or a litter to found or visit new communities. She was very close to ordinary people, and the residents of Annecy venerated her. Anne of Austria asked her to bless her son, who became the future Louis XIV. In 1641, she went to France on an errand of charity. She was invited by the Queen to Paris, and to her great distress, she was treated there with great distinction and honor. On her return, she fell on the road in her convent at Moline. There she died on December 13, 1641, at 69 years of age. Her body was taken down to Annecy and buried near St. Francis de Sales. She was canonized in 1767. St. Vincent de Paul said of her, she was full of faith and yet all her life had been tormented by the thoughts against the faith.
0: While she appeared peaceful, she suffered great interior trials. Her mind was tortured by temptations. She couldn't bear it. The sight of her own soul horrified her as if it were an image of hell. And for all that suffering, her face never lost her serenity, nor did she want to relax the fidelity God asked of her. And so St. Vincent de Paul regarded her for this as one of the holiest souls he had ever met on earth.
1: Don Bosco had always been a great admirer of St. Francis de Sales. His writings were brilliant. He was a workaholic, as was Don Bosco, who fought tirelessly against all the heresies of his day. But possibly the most attractive trait about St. Francis de Sales, which Don Bosco wanted his followers to emulate, was his gentleness and understanding. The apostolate of Don Bosco was of a very special nature. One where the qualities of gentleness, patience, and understanding were as important and possibly more important than any other. He prayed that his benefactor, St. Francis de Sales, would help from heaven in instilling these virtues into all his people.
0: We see in this a perfect example of a role model. St. John Bosco used St. Francis de Sales as a role model because St. Francis de Sales allowed himself to become that role model. We have role models. The people that we share with you, the saints and other powerful men and women in our church, are perfect role models. We have them today. You have but to use them and to listen to them.
1: Today we are again in a day of heresy, massive heresy. Who will God raise up? Who has he already raised up? Is God asking you to listen to a sermon as St. Jane Frances de Chantal did, when it burns your heart for you to say yes to God and remain faithful as she did?
0: A great and powerful woman who will one day, soon I believe, be declared a saint, Mother Teresa said, "I don't have to be successful, only faithful." The saints that we're bringing to you, each and every one of them, were faithful. In a time of unfaithfulness, in a time of disobedience and dissent permeating the church, calling it Reformation, saints like St. Jane Frances de Chantal and St. Francis de Sales became counter-reformers, bringing about a real Reformation. It is time now. Let those saints come forward now.
1: St. Louis Marie de Montfort said, "In the final days, the apostles of the final days will be saints greater

0: in holiness than those of the previous years. We have great saints with us today. You are only to stand up and be counted. Our Lord needs you. We love you.
1: God bless you. We'll talk to you next week.
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1: The reason we pray is, first, we owe God worship, thanksgiving, and adoration. He created us and everything around us, and prayer of praise and adoration is His due for giving us everything, including the thought that we praise. And in that thanksgiving, we are made better for realizing what He does for us.
2: This is Sister Gianna from the Dominican Sisters of St. Cecilia, Nashville, Tennessee. We pray simply because that's the fulfillment of our soul, of our greatest desires, and ultimately our vocation to be one with God. In the name of the Father, the Son, and the Holy Spirit, amen. Lord God, we thank You for the profound gift of life, for our very existence that we receive from our parents. We ask that You would continue to bless those who walk in the world, who are held in the world, and who are leaving our world, in whatever age they are. And we particularly ask that You would allow those in the womb the gift of being in the world and knowing You and Your personal love, and that You would be with their mothers and their fathers as they strive to raise them with love and profound goodness. In the name of the Father, the Son, and the Holy Spirit, amen.
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9: 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Welcome again to Call to Communion. 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Also, if you're listening to us outside of North America, please dial 1 and then 205-271-2985. If you would like to send us an email, that's always acceptable. ctc@ewtn.com is the address. Pedro Quiles, our producer, Matt Kabinski handling phone screening. Ace McKay is looking at social media, making sure that we get those questions that you submit via that way. I'm Tom Price, along with Dr. David Anders.
10: Tom, how are you today?
9: I'm well. How are you doing?
10: Hanging in there, thank you.
9: Is it hot out there?
10: It is very hot out there.
9: It's Alabama. It's August. Yep. This is how we roll. Okay, we're going to lead off with a question here that we received. This is from Aaron. What is the connection between Christ's

0: ongoing intercession and the Eucharist. And if Christ's intercession is reliant upon his sacrifice, doesn't that hinder God's omnipotence?
1: Okay, let me answer the second question first.
0: Okay.
1: So, you know, God could create a universe in which the Crimson Tide never won a football game, right? God could create a universe in which rational creatures never fell from grace.
0: Yeah.
1: God could create a universe with rational creatures who never experienced grace. There are all kinds of hypothetical situations that God could do in his absolute power, right?
0: Uh-huh.
1: But what he has done is create a particular moral universe that conforms to particular providential designs of his, and he has effectively restricted his own field of action within the terms of his own ordination. Medieval theologians used to distinguish explicitly God's potentia absoluta from his potentia ordinata, what he could do, basically, which is anything that doesn't violate the law of non-contradiction, versus what he's bound to himself to do within the particular framework of our salvation history.
0: Sure.
1: God could have redeemed us without the death of Christ. I mean, that's the common opinion of theologians.
0: Mm-hmm.
1: He chose to do it this way, and there are reasons why that decision was fitting, right? It meets certain providential aims, but in the outworking of God's providence, he has deigned to accept the sacrifice of Christ as sufficient to atone for the sins of the world and as the basis of the gift of grace that Christ pours out on the church. So, could he do it otherwise? Absolutely. He chose to do it this way. Now, what is the relationship between Christ's intercession and the Eucharist? Well, the Eucharist is primarily the memorial of the sacrifice of Christ.
0: Okay.
1: And it is, in fact, a distinct sacrifice. So the Church offers the Eucharist as a sacrificial rite to atone for sin and to make reparations to God. And so Christ is concurring with that. I mean, this is the ritual presentation of his body and blood in remembrance of what happened at Calvary. And what Christ does in glory is very similar. He presents himself to the Father as the sacrificial lamb on behalf of the world. So they're two different modes of intercession, both appealing to the same sacrifice.
0: Okay. Aaron, thank you so much for your email. We also have this one from Donna. How does free will play into the story of the fall of man? We're going way back.
1: Yeah, well, the free will plays in anytime there's a question of moral responsibility. And in Catholic theology, morally relevant freedom is just the freedom to deliberate, rationally deliberate between ends, between goods. And if you have that capacity, then you're morally free. It's sufficient for moral culpability. So in the story of the fall, Adam and Eve were capable of rationally deliberating about what they would do. Mm-hmm. In fact, they have conversations about it. They discuss it, right, with the serpent, with each other. They're rationally deliberating. They chose badly.
0: I would say so. Donna, thanks so much for your email. We also have this one from Quinn. What is the scriptural and or traditional basis for saying the fall of the angels took place before the fall of man?
1: I think from a scriptural point of view, it's an inference from the identification of Satan with the serpent in the garden, which is based, among other things, on the image in Revelation chapter 12, where the Blessed Virgin is depicted in confrontation with this ancient serpent who was, we're told, is the devil.
0: Uh-huh.
1: And obviously, if there's a temptation character preceding the fall of Adam and Eve, well, that character was on the outs before then. I mean, I think that's the, you know, and so it's a patristic doctrine. You find it in sacred tradition.
0: Okay.
1: It's not explicitly stated in the Bible. I think it's an inference from the circumstances.
0: Very good. And we have this one from J.P.E., who says, Dr. Anders, what is the best translation of Eusebius's church history to read? Many have commentary and are not written by Catholic authors.
1: Yeah, so I uh, I'm not a professional patrologist in that academic field, and so I'm not up on what all the most current academic translations are. I can tell you, as someone who used to be in that universe, but not in patristics, I was in late medieval and early modern studies, my preference is always going to be for a highly reputable academic press, you know, Harvard University Press, Oxford

0: University Press, with a big, thick critical apparatus. You know, that's the footnotes at the bottom that show all the textual variants and all that kind of business, by someone who's highly skilled in the relevant languages and has access to the best manuscripts. And that's my own preference. And it doesn't matter to me if the person is Catholic or not. I mean, a Catholic can give a highly tendentious translation, meaning, you know, he's got a doctrinal axe to grind, and so he might skew the thing in accord with his own prejudices. I'm not interested in a reading of Eusebius that confirms my dogma. I'm interested in what Eusebius said, and if it contradicts what I believe in some respect, then maybe I'll disagree with Eusebius. But I mean, the point is, I want to know what the actual text says, or the best reconstruction that I can get, and that's a scholarly question.
1: All right. Four emails received, four emails answered. If you would like to send us one, the address is ctc@ewtn.com. 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
3: 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It is communism. What is the essence of authoritarianism? Well, I would say it was threefold. First, it subjects the mind to dogmas. Two, it makes fear the basis of obedience. Three, it destroys freedom of thought. Now, the church has none of these qualities. It could not have them. Because remember that our blessed Lord lived in the midst of authoritarianism. The people among whom he moved were under the power of the Romans. Furthermore, all of the Pharisees were authoritarian. So when, therefore, our blessed Lord founded his church, naturally, he made it a bulwark against all forms of authoritarianism.
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4: Hello, this is Father Benedict Rochelle with a little thought for today, and I'm going to speak about knowing yourself, or self-knowledge. 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Don't tell yourself, I just did it. 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St. Augustine had a prayer, O Lord, let me know myself and know you and do everything for you.
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1: It's Called to Communion with Dr. David Andrews here on EWTN. 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We have an anonymous email here, David. This person says, I grew up in a large Catholic family where all seven children were fortified with the education, sacraments, and graces. My sister fell away and now attends a non-denominational fundamentalist church. She said several years ago that, quote, she never knew Jesus growing up. Lately, she won't even attend any kind of Catholic ritual, including niece or nephew marriages, baptisms in the church. What hurt? Why can't she even rejoice with us anymore? What is in her heart and mind?
0: Yeah, thanks. I really appreciate the question. So this is a really common trope in fundamentalist and evangelical conversions. There is a particular spirituality that is very prominent in those churches. It emphasizes the doctrine of absolute assurance, the idea that by placing one's faith in Christ, one can be completely assured of one's future state in heaven, and places a heavy emphasis on a sort of emotional intimacy with the idea of a completely benevolent, loving Jesus who would never turn against you, this sort of thing. Mm-hmm. And then in the life of prayer, one is encouraged to engage in a sort of, you know, second person dialogue with Jesus talking about your life and your daily concerns and so on and so forth. And it's really meant to cultivate a deep sense of personal intimacy with this loving Jesus who would never reject you, who cares about everything in your life, and maybe even including, say, the color of your new wallpaper. I mean, I'm not exaggerating.
1: Yeah.
0: And I know people in this sort of spirituality who will, you know, routinely ask God to help them find a parking place, and will regard the emergent parking place as a direct answer of prayer. And so if you're oriented in a way towards a reality that's, you know, heavily inclined to confirmation bias, as we all are, and you've predetermined that, you know, if I ask for a parking place and one shows up, that is in fact evidence that God is talking back to me and hearing, you know, my intimate little concerns, you're going to look for those confirmations and find them everywhere. And it reinforces the sense that I'm special and I have my special thing going with my co-pilot Jesus, you know. And that's what a lot of people in the world, especially the evangelical and fundamentalist world, call a relationship with Jesus. Now, I think this is very problematic. I think it's extremely problematic. Because if someone doesn't have that particular kind of conception of Christ,
1: mm-hmm.
0: doesn't cultivate that particular kind of prayer life, then that is derided as, well, that person doesn't have a relationship with Christ. That person doesn't have a relationship with Christ. And, you know, my answer to that theologically is, well, first of all, there's just nothing in the Gospels that suggests that that's the nature of the relationship we're supposed to have to Christ. When Christ, especially in the Synoptics, when Christ teaches, he makes it pretty emphatic that the principal relationship we're to have with him is to obey his teaching and follow his example. So let's take, for example, someone like Mother Teresa of Calcutta, who took Christ's admonition to care for the poor to lengths that are rarely seen in human history, right?
1: Oh,
0: and
1: yeah.
0: I read a biography of a sister who left the Sisters of Charity and abandoned the faith, actually, and was not very complimentary of the Catholic Church or the priesthood or Catholic doctrine. And yet, the author remarked that in spite of what she regarded as failings that led her to leave the order and leave the church, she regarded Mother Teresa as personally the most charitable woman she had ever known. Right, so even detractors, is my point, recognize that Mother Teresa had something incredibly special, and I think very few Christians would look at Mother Teresa and say this woman did not have a relationship with Christ. Right, this woman was not Christ-like. No, she was extremely Christ-like and followed the New Testament model. Mm-hmm. I would argue of relationship with Christ to a T, but we know from her post-mortem publications. That she absolutely lacked, 100% lacked, that kind of effective intimacy that is often identified as what having a relationship with Christ consists in. I'd just like to make an observation. Is it possible for a person to believe with absolute certainty that they're going to heaven and be wrong about that? Yes. Even Protestants would acknowledge that.
1: Sure.
0: Is it possible that someone could believe themselves to enjoy deep emotional intimacy with a Christ who never lets them down and meets their every sort of daily need, and to be mistaken about that the thing could be in fact a projection of their own narcissistic personality? Yes, absolutely possible. And so while, you know, if someone has that kind of relationship with Christ, you know, barring the absolute assurance, which contradicts Catholic dogma, but if someone has that sort of deep dialogical personal intimacy, a Catholic could have that or not, a Protestant could have that or not, but it's just not what's essential in relationship with Christ, which is primarily mm-hmm. obeying his teaching, following his example, and I would argue also coming to interiorize his perspectives on reality so that you actually look at the poor the way he looks at the poor. You actually look at the outcast the way he looks at the outcast. You feel the deference, you express the deference toward the Father and his will that Christ does. These sorts of things. You become another Christ, right? And that's the point of the sacraments. There are Catholics who live a sacramental life externally and grow up in the church, baptized, confirmed, all the rest of it, who don't imitate Christ. I mean, there are clergy who do terrible things and get defrocked. We know these stories. And yet, when one lives the Catholic faith with generosity, you can end up like Mother Teresa.
1: Yeah.
0: Right? And that is the only kind of authentic relationship with Jesus that really matters, the one that bears fruit in good works.
1: Thanks so much for your email. If you're ready now, let's go to the phones at 833-288-EWTN. Here is Patrick in Eastern Washington State, listening on the Great Sacred Heart Radio. Hey there, Patrick, what's on your mind?

0: today?
1: Hey there, Dr. David Anders. I can't believe I'm actually speaking with you. Your telephone staff is great. And
2: they are great.
1: So my question is, so if you go to a Catholic church mass on Sunday, and then you go to a Lutheran service or a Presbyterian service afterwards, and you don't participate in it, is it a sin?
2: Nope. Not a sin. You can do that. Not a sin.
1: Thank you.
2: You're welcome.
0: Not a problem. That opens up a line for you right now at 833-288-EWTN. 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Call to Communion in Progress on this Tuesday afternoon here on EWTN Radio. Let's go now to Larry. Larry's listening to us in Springfield, Illinois on the Great Covenant Network. Hey, Larry, what's on your mind today?
3: Well, I heard a little while ago about you answered about the fall of the angels. The guy asked if it was in Scripture. Was it? And you answered that it might have been inferred in Scripture. But I think Isaiah, around 14:12-15, mentions describes the morning star being cast down.
2: Yes, indeed.
3: Revelations 12.
2: Sure.
3: 7. Heaven, that the dragon and his angels had, and they were hurled down to earth. And then I think St. Peter said something about the angels who sinned being kept in the gloomy chains or something.
2: Yes.
3: So is that?
2: Yes, I'm aware of these passages, of course. I'm aware of these passages. So the specific, I never said there was nothing in Scripture about the fall of the angels. The question was, does Scripture teach that the angels fell before the fall of man? So it was a question about temporal priority. Now, with respect to Isaiah chapter 14, patristic commentators regarded Isaiah 14 as a kind of allegorical account of the fall of Satan. But if you read it in context, it's explicitly about the fall of the king of Babylon, which definitely did not take place before the fall of Adam and Eve in the Garden of Eden, right? And also, Revelation chapter 12, if you read it in context, there's nothing in the context that explicitly says this event takes place before the fall of Adam. So I don't dispute that these passages historically in Christian history have been read with reference to the fall of the angels. That wasn't the question I was answering. I was asking whether there was explicit evidence that they took place before the fall of Adam. And my answer to that remains the same, which is I think that's an inference that you can make.
0: Yeah.
2: I don't think the text itself explicitly says it.
0: Larry, thanks so much for your call from Springfield, Illinois. It is Call to Communion here on EWTN. 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Here's Gerald now, or Gerard rather. Gerard in Bakersfield, California, listening online, EWTN.com. Hey there, Gerard. What's on your mind today?
4: Hi there. I have a question about what Protestants think. For example, like there was a rich young man goes to Jesus and he says, what do I have to be saved? And he says, keep the commandments. And then he says, oh, I already do that. And he says, oh, well, go sell everything and take up your cross and follow me, or whatever he says. I can't remember. But it seems to me like Catholics, there's like different levels of heaven. You know, I think St. Paul goes to the third level, and I don't know, one of the old Isaiah goes to the ninth level or whatever. And even Faustina was like, St. Faustina was like, I would gladly suffer every martyrdom so I could go, you know, like from level 51 to 52 or something. And I'm wondering what Protestants think. I mean, is there just one level? You're either saved or you're not saved. And, you know, do Protestants have any kind of thought about?
2: Yeah, I think so. Of course, anytime someone asks, you know, what do Protestants believe, you have to say which Protestants. You have to say which Protestants. Something that has become fairly common in modern evangelical culture, first of all, is the demise of dogma as a category. And I was, just as an example, I was visiting a megachurch not far from EWTN some years ago, just on a lark, sort of out of curiosity. I have no particular interest in joining that church. I just wanted to see what they were up to, and they had a bookstore inside the church. I said, let's go see what kind of theology they read. And I wandered over and noticed that they don't read theology.

0: there were books on Christian living, you know, but not theology. And if you go to, say, popular evangelical bookstores, you'll find a huge Christian living section and a smaller theology section. But it's particularly in sort of the megachurch, independent church world, the sort of a demise of systematic and dogmatic theology. But you will find lots of anecdotal reports about the afterlife. And it's you probably remember, there was a book that came out a number of years ago, published by parents of a child that had allegedly died and gone to heaven and had all kinds of experiences and came back, you know. And that sort of thing crops up all the time, and it fills the popular imagination with really vivid expectations about what the next life will look like, none of which are, like, necessarily ensconced in Protestant dogmatic statements or classical statements. I think the common opinion of theologians in the Protestant world is that rewards are unequal. Rewards are unequal. Not everybody gets the same reward in heaven. But I don't think there's a whole lot of specificity into what that looks like. And again, most classical Protestants would continue to affirm the biblical and Catholic doctrine of the resurrection of the dead. So the ultimate place of repose for the dead in Christ is not some disembodied heaven with levels, but a renewed heavens and an earth after the resurrection of the body.
1: Gerard, thanks so much for your call from Bakersfield. It is Call to Communion. Still time for some more phone calls here at 833-288-EWTN. Call or text 833-288-3986. Just got a text from Hope in Lincoln, Nebraska. She says, I am intending to take OCIA this year, and I'm very excited. I'm wondering about the church's and Christ's likely stance on suicidal intention and self-harm. I know the catechism statement on suicide, but I haven't read anything about self-harm. Is this kind of a struggle, a cross to bear, or punishment for sin? Also, how can I be reconciled to the Lord and receive penance when I'm not yet a Catholic after committing a mortal sin?
0: Oh, Hope. My heart goes out to you.
1: Yeah.
0: And I want you to have hope. So first of all, when we're dealing with questions of mental health, and this is really a mental health issue, the church understands very well, as of course God does, that the question of moral culpability can easily get and should be kind of pushed in the background when one's freedom of action is really restricted by extreme emotional states. And so if I were talking to you in person and this is your situation, I would just tell you to put the anxiety and the worry over the guilt thing just out of your head entirely, and let's work instead on how can we get you healthy so that this harmful behavior is just not oppressing you anymore. I mean, I would move it entirely out of the realm of moral theology if I'm dealing with somebody who's suffering in this kind of condition. Now, if you'll allow me to address this topic in complete abstraction from your personal situation, and apart from the question of mental health and depression and anxiety, if I'm in a perfectly stable position, psychologically speaking, and I willfully undertake to harm myself, that's obviously that violates the rule of right reason. And for example, if I'm not an addict, and I understand the harms of addiction and certain controlled substances, and someone comes up to me and offers me a controlled substance and says, "Man, this is the stuff. It'll make you feel great," and I know what it'll do to me. And I say, well, good health and sanity be darned, and I take it. I'd say that's a very morally culpable action because I know what I'm getting myself into. Yeah. I understand that I'm engaging in self-harm. So self-harm can be blameworthy if it's taken on in that kind of attitude. But when someone's in the grip of a deep anxiety or depression, they sort of lose themselves and they lack freedom of choice. They really can't rationally deliberate. Moral culpability diminishes sometimes to the vanishing point.
1: We're praying for you, Hope. 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
0: What is it like to think like a Catholic? 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
4: 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Try it sometime. 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
1: 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The wonderful St. Rose Radio, serving Murfreesboro in Tennessee and Portsmouth, Ohio, for 10 years. Also, Divine Mercy Radio, serving Warland, Wyoming, for 12 years. How about that? Congratulations to Richard Richard at St. Rose Radio. Also, Father Bryce Lundgren at Divine Mercy Radio from your friends here at EWTN. Got an anonymous text a few minutes ago. This person says, I saw an article yesterday about Jordan, the country of Jordan, preparing for the 2,000-year anniversary of the baptism of Jesus, and that celebration will be in 2030. But if we have the calendar wrong, and 4 BC was the birth, and Jesus was 30, then this year, 2026, would be the 2000th, right?
0: Well, I mean, so I'm not an expert in biblical chronology.
1: I was told there would be no math.
0: You know, my understanding is that the traditional dating, a lot of historians think, is probably off by a couple of years. So, you know, can we peg it exactly? I seriously doubt it. But yeah, we're probably something in the 2000th anniversary, more or less, you know, give or take a couple of years in either direction. Who knows? To my point of view, it doesn't really matter. I mean, Jesus was very unlikely to have been born on December 25th, but you want to celebrate the birth of Christ, you got to put a date on the calendar, so you pick one.
1: Well, yeah, and the point is that he was baptized.
0: Exactly. He was baptized,
1: that
0: right? So we can celebrate that. We have a feast in the calendar for it.
1: Yes, indeed. Thanks so much for your text. Here's a question from Javier. On July 28th, very specific, that program, a lady called asking about the position of the church in regards to the millennial kingdom, for which you provided a very elaborate answer regarding the different positions the church has taken, without providing an answer that she could use to defend the church and herself for that matter. The problem, this person says, is the temple. If Jesus is the temple, the perfect temple, sacrifice and high priest, why would we build another temple? dispensationalists teach something strange about the temple being rebuilt again in Israel, the current Israel nation. Please elaborate on this, and please help her provide an answer that opens up the conversation to a more meaningful answer that leads to the truth. Thank you, Javier.
0: Okay, thanks. So I'm going to do some of what you asked and not other parts of what you asked.
1: Okay.
0: And one thing I'm not going to do is give you a high

0: highly specific definition of the future kingdom and what it'll look like and when it will begin, etc. Because Christ didn't, and I think he was very deliberate about that. And the Jews of his day had some of them had very specific expectations about what God's victory over unrighteousness would look like in their contemporary situation. And Christ pretty much rejected all of those expectations. And he said in Luke 17, "When don't say of the temple, 'Here it is,' or 'There it is.' For I tell you, the kingdom of here is theirs, or there it is. I tell you, the kingdom of God is within you." And most of his parables were parables about the kingdom. And he tells us that he spoke in parables in order to be obscure rather than specific.
1: Yeah.
0: So my takeaway from that is Jesus is less interested in giving, you know, highly detailed descriptions of speculative future eschatology, and he's more interested in orienting us existentially towards the world in a certain way, right? So having the expectation of future glory, being oriented towards that expectation, desiring to be with Christ, wanting to live accordingly, doing good to one's neighbor, looking to one's interior life, seeking humility, trying to be a peacemaker and a lover of righteousness and pure of heart, etc. I mean, these are to be our occupations. We're to occupy ourselves with these concerns, and not so much with the fine details about the unfolding of the historical plan, which will happen as God wants it to happen to when he wants it to happen. But you're absolutely correct in your critique of dispensationalism, which takes Old Testament prophecy about a rebuilt temple extremely literally, and in doing so pretty much violates everything that I just said about existential orientation, and takes more or less treats the ministry of Christ as a kind of parenthesis, not the final word, and looks forward to a very sort of Hebraic restoration at the end of time with a rebuilt temple, etc., which violates all these canons that you mentioned.
1: Javier, thank you so much for your email. Call to Communion here on EWTN. Still time for a few more phone calls here at 833-288-EWTN. 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Excuse me. Here's a question now from Christy in Charlotte, North Carolina. I have a friend who is going through marriage prep with a deacon at her Catholic parish. They have recently gotten an apartment together, but are not getting married in the church until December. The deacon told them, oh, that was fine as long as they don't sleep together 2 months prior to marriage. Is this approved by the Catholic Church?
0: All right. Does the church want couples to cohabitate before marriage? No. No. The church does not want couples to cohabitate before marriage. So here is the dill pickle. Lots of couples come to the church and say, we want to be married in the Catholic Church. They may have very little connection to the parish. Maybe they just like the building. Maybe one of the members of the couple is Catholic. They are far from practicing their Catholic faith, and you know, sacramentally, morally, whatever. What do you do? What do you do if you're a clergyman? We have a similar, it's an analogous problem when people show up and say, we want to have our children baptized or confirmed. No, we don't go to the parish. No, we're not involved. You know, no, we haven't been in church in a while. We're here to get our kids sacramentalized. What do you do? You can take the hardline position and go, well, let me tell you something. You got to shape up. You got to toe the line. You got to get involved. You got to pay tithes. You got to come every week. You know, you got to put out before we're going to let you do this thing. And the risk is they go, oh, well, I guess we could go to the Episcopalians.
1: Ouch.
0: You know, they'll let us do this down there. We can rent their place for, you know, about as much money, and it looks just about as pretty. Maybe it's prettier than the Catholic place. You know, off they go, right? That happens all the time. Or you can say, "Ha, yeah, no problem. You just keep doing what you're doing." Well, we're not going to do that for obvious reasons. And so, what you have here is an opening, right? You've got an opening into the lives of people that are asking the church to come in, and you're trying to work with the couple or the parents to gradually bring them along, get them enculturated into the Catholic life, encourage them to come back and live the faith. The sacraments are a door into that conversation. Clergy have to make really prudential judgments about what they can reasonably ask. I have spoken to very Orthodox priests, very conservative priests,

0: for example, who have made the decision to deliberately withhold information from penitents if they judge that the penitent probably wasn't ready to comply with what the church would ask. Not because they don't want them to, but they're trying to, you know, it's kind of like catching a fish.
1: Yeah.
0: You know, if you tug too hard on that line, the line is going to break, and you have to really, there's a principle in moral theology called gradualism, whereby you're trying to get the ball down the field, and if you can do it one step at a time, that's worth doing. Right, you don't have to get the whole thing at once. You'd like to, but you're trying to move the person incrementally, gradually, towards a fully integrated Catholic life, and you have to make pastoral choices about how to do that. So I'm not that deacon. I don't know that situation. It's very hard for me to second guess the deacon's judgment because he knows the situation better than I do.
1: Appreciate that. Thanks so much for your email. It is called a communion here on EWTN. Carl sent us this one. Is there a way for me to still access the Eucharist if I reject one of the infallibly defined dogmas of the Catholic Church?
0: Right. Well, if you knowingly reject a dogma of the Catholic faith, then you commit the sin of heresy and you would put yourself outside of communion. So I would recommend that you not do that. There is an alternative. You can say, I don't understand this dogma. I don't like this dogma. This dogma makes me mad. Variations on this theme. I would like a more nuanced understanding of this dogma. I would like to find some way to integrate that dogma more fruitfully into my life. I'm sure I have, there's some hard edges around this dogma that don't seem to fit. They don't make sense to me. Articulate your problems, articulate your objections, be very honest with yourself, with your confessor, but at the end of the day say, but you know, I want to be Catholic, and I understand being Catholic requires assent to this dogma, so I'm going to assent, but I'm going to assent like with a full acknowledgement of the difficulty that's posing me. And I'm going to look for every creative intellectual solution that I can come to that doesn't fall afoul of orthodoxy.
1: Mm.
0: And that's what theology has always done, right? I mean, theology is always trying to take a difficult mystery and make it intelligible. And theologians throughout the ages have applied philosophy, they've applied exegesis, they've applied all kinds of intellectual tools, psychology, you name it. To try to find ways to make dogmas that are difficult more palatable, to be honest with you.
1: Yeah.
0: So do that thing. You know, St. Thomas says in his very pithy and effective way, when faced with a contradiction, draw a distinction.
1: Ah.
0: You can take that to the bank.
1: All day long. Call to communion here on EWTN. If you're just joining us, we're taking your phone calls at 833-288-EWTN. If you have a question for Dr. David Andrews, call or text 833-288-3986. Here's one from Tammy now, an email that says, how does Jesus's death not some sort of predestination since it had to happen?
0: Well, it is some sort of predestination. Next question? Of course it's predestined. The scriptures say it was predestined. The catechism says it was predestined. It was predestined.
1: Sure.
0: Catholics believe in predestination. Nothing wrong with predestination. Now, we don't believe in Calvinist predestination. We don't believe that God predetermined to send the majority of the world to hell with no possibility of repentance. We don't believe in that. But that God predetermined what would happen at some future moment is actually the basis of salvation history. I mean, you think God doesn't know what's going to happen? Of course God knows what's going to happen.
1: Sure.
0: You think God's not involved in bringing about what's going to happen? I mean, the scriptures say that Christ will come back at the end of time. Is that in doubt? Isn't there a determinate day or hour? I mean, no man knows the day or the hour,
1: yeah.
0: But the Father knows. He knows the day he's going to send Christ back. That's what you call predestined. He is predestined to return on. No, I'm not going to do that.
1: No, you don't want to do that. Appreciate that. Tammy, thanks so much for your email. Nicole sent us this one. Why do you need transubstantiation to benefit from the Eucharist? Why can't you obtain the same effect from believing that Jesus is present spiritually?
0: Yeah, thanks. I appreciate the question. Well, of course, you could obtain the same effect if that's what God had designed.
1: Ah.
0: Right? I mean, God could make it the case, believe it or not, that coffee tastes bad. Right? He could have made a universe in which coffee beans tasted bad. Instead, he made coffee beans literally the yummiest thing that has ever been discovered by human agriculture, right? Yeah, he could have made the universe that way. He didn't. He chose not to. You know, God could have ordained that the consecrated host would become the substantial presence of Christ's body and blood and not told us about it. He could have hidden its reality from us, right? And mm-hmm. we would be actually receiving the consecrated Christ, but not know it, right? He could have done it that way. But he doesn't do it that way. And the reason that Christ gives us sacraments, all the sacraments are connected to the kind of life we're supposed to live in Christ. They're teaching tools, and the Catechism says that because they're signs they teach. And so when you understand the dogma, when you approach the sacrament with understanding, it affects you in a certain way that approaching it without understanding would not do. So when I understand, for example, that in the Eucharist, the priest is actually presenting the body and blood of Christ to God in sacrifice, if I believe that, if I come to the Mass with that disposition, then it's one thing to come to the Mass and say, oh, well, this is a symbol of Christ's sacrifice. It's another thing to come to the Mass and say, the victim of the sacrifice is currently present on the altar. Those are two very different.
1: Yeah.
0: Those are two very different stances that mm-hmm. you take, right? Mm-hmm. And they will have an effect if in no other way, and I'm not saying this is the only way, if in no other way, they would have a profound psychological effect on how you approach the sacrament, the reverence with which you approached it, for example. And this is evidenced, I think, in, say, the relative frequency of acts of communion between Catholics and non-Catholic churches.
1: Mm.
0: I mean, it's just quite evident to me. I mean, when I look at, say, the majority Protestant world in the United States, sacramental communion is just a very infrequent part of Christian life and rather insignificant, whereas it's massively important to Catholics.
1: Sure.
0: The difference is their belief in the real presence. I mean, that's not the whole difference, but it's a major part of the difference. And so sacramental living becomes the mode in which we engage Christ precisely because we believe in the supernatural efficacy of the sacraments. They could be supernaturally efficacious and we not know about it.
1: Yeah.
0: And then we might not treat them with the same seriousness.
1: Okay. Thanks so much for that email, Nicole. By the way, if you would like to send us an email for a future show, here's the address, ctc@ewtn.com. ctc@ewtn.com. Back to the phones now for Jolene, a first-time caller watching us in Maryland on EWTN television. Hi, Jolene. What's on your mind today?
2: I was just wondering about the church's position on cremation. You know, what will happen to our glorified bodies after the end of time? I've had my husband cremated. He's in a columbarium in the military cemetery in Annapolis. And that's probably where I'm going to end up.
0: Yeah, I thank you so much. I appreciate the question. And I'm sorry about the loss of your husband. So the church teaches, Scripture teaches, that everybody will be raised from the dead at the end of time. And in a material body, well, in a body that will be different from what we have now, but it'll have dimensions in space and time, you know, and it will be constituted from the remains of our temporal body that we left behind. I can't do the physics on that, right? I mean, I can't tell you, you know, what happens in the case. I mean, I know when they dug up the remains of Cardinal Newman before the canonization, they didn't find anything. I mean, he'd completely disintegrated. There was nothing left. There was no particle that was identifiably human remains. It was just dirt. Right?
1: Yeah.
0: This is a problem for my imagination. It's not a problem for God, right? So, I mean, how God is going to shape determinate matter into a resurrected body, he knows. We don't have to know. We just know that he's going to do it.

0: And so, I mean, the church has wrestled with this issue for a long time. There's an interesting book on the topic called The Resurrection of the Body in Western Christianity by historian Carolyn Walker Bynum. And she details lots of different theories that medieval theologians had about how this happens. How does God take, you know, something that is now dirt that used to be human remains and turn it into a resurrected body? And they had different ideas on it, but it's all just speculation. The important thing is that God's going to do it.
1: Sure. Appreciate your call, Jolene. Thanks for watching us in Maryland. It is called a communion here on EWTM. Text just came in. This person says, the church says you are saved by baptism. Well, if that's true, why did Jesus need to shed his blood on the cross for our sins?
0: Yeah, thanks. So the question mistakes the relationship between the objective redemption accomplished by Christ on the cross and the application of that redemption to our souls. So it's kind of like, imagine you are a process chemist or something working in a pharmaceutical company, or you're a pharmacologist or something, and you come up with the winning formula that will cure a particular cancer, and you're like, this is it, man, bingo, you know, eureka, we've nailed it, we've got the formula that's going to cure, I don't know, prostate cancer, and we can put this in a pill, we'll make zillions, okay? And you patent the formula, and you take the file, and you stick it in your drawer, and you go home. It doesn't do anybody any good.
1: Nope.
0: You got to get the formula, you got to send it to the manufacturing wing, they got to make it, they got to market it, they got to ship it, and the sick person has to take it, right? I mean, you've done all the work in the research side. You've figured it out. You've created the cure. You have to apply the cure.
1: Right.
0: All right. The death of Christ on the cross is the formula. But faith and the sacraments are the pill. They're the way the death of Christ gets applied to you specifically so that the effects of Christ's death can work within you.
1: Appreciate that. Thank you so much for your email, Nicole. Tomorrow morning on Catholic Connection with Teresa Tomeo, Teresa welcomes Bishop Carl Kemi from St. Philip Neri Seminary in Wichita. What a wonderful program that is. 9 a.m. Eastern Time right here on EWTN
0: now,
1: Radio.
0: You know, Tom, we have this program on our computers here where we can see the questions that are coming up.
1: Yes.
0: Right? And we also have a chat box where the producers can tell us stuff.
1: Yes.
0: And I looked down and I didn't read the whole chat. And I just, it's usually like next caller, next caller, next caller. And I looked down and I went, Bishop Carl Kemi is calling the show? I wonder what question he could possibly have. Oh, no. Teresa gets to talk to him
1: tomorrow.
0: That's
1: right. Yeah. That's right. So you'll just have to wait for that one. Here's one now from Marlon who wants to know, what is the Catholic understanding of the word works in Scripture?
0: Yeah, okay, so first of all, whenever you ask the question, what is the Catholic understanding of a word in the Bible?
1: Man.
0: That is a level of granularity that vastly misunderstands the nature of the Church's magisterium. The magisterium of the Church does not dogmatically define the meaning of individual words in the Bible. The magisterium of the Church does not define the meaning of biblical texts. It does not tell you, this is the one infallible, accurate interpretation of, say, Revelation chapter 12. It just doesn't function that way. What the magisterium of the church does is say, here is a dogma of the faith, a thing that you must believe, right?
1: Yeah.
0: Now, presumably, the dogma is understood to have been established by Scripture, confirmed by tradition, taught by the fathers, etc. But when it makes it around into an official pronouncement, we just get the abstract dogma. We don't get all that elaboration. Now, you can go dig through the writings of the fathers and the theologians, and you can watch how they interact with biblical texts or other texts and see what their exegesis looks like. Their conclusions, when they arrive at a sort of a dogmatic conclusion that becomes the common opinion, can ultimately have the force of dogma. The granular level of their exegetical reasoning could be incorrect or not, right? And they could differ from one another, right? So this is not a dogmatic question. This is an academic question, right? So what I'm going to answer you is, this is not the church's opinion. This is my opinion,
1: okay,
0: as a lay theologian who's studied the Bible, okay? In the context of St. Paul, particularly in the book of Romans, which is why this text matters.

0: about the way early Christians understood that particular phrase. And what Matthew J. Thomas concludes is that at least in the second century, the common opinion of Christians was that when Paul used the phrase works of the law, he was specifying specifically, that's kind of redundant, he was specifying those things that differentiate Jews from Gentiles. Works of the law are things like circumcision, the laws of kashrut, purity laws, etc. You know, Sabbath days, calendar, that kind of business. That's what Paul means. And so when he says that we're not justified by works of the law, what he's talking about is we're not accounted a member of God's covenant family just in virtue of being Jewish. Now, here's the thing about that interpretation. It's exactly what Paul's talking about in the rest of the letter. It is explicitly what he addresses. In chapter 2, he says, is God the God of Jews only or also of Gentiles? No, he's the God of Jews and Gentiles because, you know, it's not the works of the law that make us righteous. It's faith in Christ. Well, no, he doesn't say that. It's not works of the law that makes it righteous. It's obeying the, what he calls the dikaiomatetunamo, the righteous requirements of the law, namely the love and the justice and the mercy that reconciles us to God. So I've run out of time, but that's my answer.
1: Marlon, thanks so much for your email. Dr. David Andrews, thank you, sir.
0: Thank you, Tom.
1: 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On behalf of our fantastic team here, I'm Tom Price, along with Dr. David Andrews. Hey, thanks for joining us. See you tomorrow right here on the Wednesday edition of Call to Communion. Until then, have a beautiful day. Stay cool. God bless.
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4: I really felt my call strongly when I was in Rome on pilgrimage, and I was at a Eucharistic conference with a bunch of youth. The talk that the priest gave was on the agony in the garden, and after that talk, we had benediction. And as the priest was blessing all of us, I really felt strongly, and I remember the words that the priest talked about during his talk was that he said, "Will you, like the apostles, leave our Lord alone in the garden and abandon him when he needs you most?" And I felt those words were really directed to me. And it was at that moment I really felt like I can give my heart to no one but the Lord. I felt so loved because I was so excited because I was like, wow, God is calling me, you know. So I went home, and as I got older and I turned 18 and I was thinking of my future in college and different things that I was interested in, my desire to give my life to Christ and to respond to my vocation got stronger. Even though the world, and I was so excited to pursue my interests, nothing could compare to that call and that desire that was growing. And so it was hard. I was scared because I was thinking, you know, I had to give up everything. But now that I'm in my call and I'm living my vocation, I'm so happy. You give up nothing for everything. You know, God really, he's so generous and he's such a loving spouse that it's so worth it. And I would regret nothing.
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7: 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So let us

0: Pray. Hail Mary, full of grace, the Lord is with thee. Blessed art thou among women, and blessed is the fruit of thy womb, Jesus. Holy Mary, Mother of God, pray for us sinners, now and at the hour of our death. Amen.
1: People always ask me, Father, how should we pray? 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We have to pray from our heart. We have to pray honestly and sincerely. 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
3: 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Today we make an act of hope. O Lord God, through your Son Jesus Christ, you have taught us not to be afraid nor to worry about tomorrow. You have revealed that all things are possible to the one who trusts. And so, Lord God, I hope by your grace for the pardon of all my sins, and after life here to gain eternal happiness, because you have promised it, who are infinitely powerful, faithful, kind, and merciful. In this hope I intend to live and die. Amen.
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6: Don't miss the opportunity.
7: I could swallow. Anyway, this is ice water. I don't know why I have to explain this every night. But it's not something to have in your mouth when that light goes on, I can tell you. Because you can't swallow that fast. But anyway, we're here together. And I don't know about you, but we in Alabama had a terrible storm. It wasn't even a tornado, was it? What was it?
8: Straight line
7: wind. A what?
8: Straight line wind.
7: What'd that mean? Huh?
8: Wind.
7: Just wind going straight ahead.
8: 75 and 80 miles an hour.
7: Oh, we know why? Nobody knows why. That's a dumb question to
8: came
7: ask.
8: Out of Texas.
7: Only God, huh?
8: Came out of Texas.
7: Oh, only God knows why, right? I never saw a camera this close. Is it supposed to be that way? It is? Okay, here I am, everybody. But you know, it was kind of funny in our place because we always think we're ready for anything. You feel that way sometimes? You're ready for anything? Well, all we heard was one yell that said, "Tornado!"

We didn't, we have 100,000 square feet in that house, and nobody knew where to go. Nobody. So they're all running to me, and I said, don't look at me. I don't know where to go either. So I said, okay, we'll go to chapel. If he goes, we go with him. So we went in there, and we started saying, I advise this very much. That wind was, oh, it was so strong, it ate out some of the mortar from the block. It just went in one place. And then our bell tower has been leaking, and I won't give the name of the company who built it, but if you don't fix it, I'm going to. I hope somebody in that company heard me tonight. But anyway, they had to take the tile off the roof so they could walk on it. So wherever they took the tile off, it leaked. In a 100-mile wind and pouring, we're going around with these little buckets, you know, trying to catch the water here and there. And the gift shop where we had all our supplies and everything, it was leaking through the lights everywhere. Anyway, I had many thoughts I never expressed. Just wanted you to know that I had them, but I never expressed them. I'm still thinking them, though. I mean, I said there has to be a time even God loses his patience, you know. But anyway, I just wanted to share with you something that happened to me the other day, which was so, for me, was exciting. Just for me. I don't think it affects anybody else, but because I was so excited, I wanted to share it with you. Is that okay? Well, if it isn't, I'm going to share it anyway. You know, I told you many times how we got to build this absolutely magnificent temple. And when we were in Bogota, we wanted to tell all the people in South America that EWTN in a year's time would have a Spanish network going into South America and Spain and Italy and many other countries. So anyway, we were there and I was invited by our guests to see the shrine of Divino Niño. And so he said to me, you know, you go up this hill, and there is the original statue. Well, when we went to this basilica, with a huge courtyard, big enough for 5,000 people, and they have 20-some masses a day over there. And so I saw this bust of a priest in the corner. And so, nosy that I am, I wanted to go over and see who it was. So I go, and it said Father John Rizzo, which was my father's name. And I said to myself, well, at least there was one decent John Rizzo in this world. Not a nice thought, but that's what I thought. So I said to Father, who is this priest? He said, he came from Italy. I thought, figures. You're going to tell me he came from Calabria next. I don't know where he came from, he said, but he was Italian. I said, okay. And very simple. Okay. He said he had great devotion to the child Jesus. And when he came from Italy, there was nothing there. You know, people very poor. And so he put two tables out. One table had the Divine Child on it, and the other table said Mass. Well, the people came from everywhere. And you're hungry people. So he's getting a little bit scared, you know. So
So he talks to the child Jesus out loud.

and this, all these people listening. And he says, Divino Niño, do you see these people? They're hungry. They're all hungry. And if you don't give them something to eat, they're going to kill me and smash you. A typical Italian priest. And so, all of a sudden, out of nowhere, come these cartons and carts of food. And the poor man is more petrified now than he was before. And the people are going wild, you know. Well, now every week that happens. Every week. So now the people are beginning to bring the sick. And they bring people on stretchers. They bring people that are blind and can't hear. I mean, it is a crowd of people coming, all sick. Now, the poor man is scared for sure because they expect him to do something about it. And so he goes to the child Jesus again and he says, look, you see these people? They're sick. And if you don't heal them, they're going to kill me and smash you. Now, I never talked that way to the child Jesus. I haven't even thought of it, but he was a simple man that had a beautiful relationship with the babe child Jesus. Well, all of a sudden, from way out at the end of the field, comes the man yelling and screaming. He was crippled from birth, and he's walking, he's running, he's doing everything. Well, other people are doing the same. Well, he doesn't know what to do. So he goes to his provincial and he says, I want to build a church, but that isn't the word he used. But I found that out later. I'm going to spoil my point if I say the whole thing right, okay? So they say, no, we can't build a church. We don't have any money. He said, but the people have talent. So they let him build a small church. Now, Father's telling me all this, and I feel comfortable with this Father John Riesel. And I thought, well, you know, he's a simple man. He speaks to God in a simple way, and I would like him. So, Father says, you know, you want to go up and see the original statue. It was just, oh, it's about that big, that's all. And so I'm going there, and the statue, oh, there must have been maybe as many people here tonight. And the statue's facing that way, and I'm facing this way. I am just looking at the statue, sideways. All of a sudden, he turns, and he's not a statue. He's a child. And he looks at me, and I never saw such beautiful eyes in my whole life. Never will again, I guess. And so he looked at me and he said, build me a temple and I will help those who help you. And then all of a sudden he turns and he's a statue again. And I thought, my heart was beating 100 miles an hour. And I started to cry and I thought, what is a temple? You know, I've heard of Masonic temples, Jewish temples. I never heard of a Catholic temple. I wasn't certain, but I heard him. And I didn't understand what he meant when he said, I will help those who help you. I didn't understand that either. So the sisters came up to me and they said, what's the matter? And I said, oh, nothing, nothing. So when I got home, I thought, I got to tell them, otherwise I won't be able to build a temple, you know. But I still never knew. And then a couple months later, we were in Rome and coming out of the Basilica, I saw the word, this temple was consecrated on a certain date. So I thought, ah, there is a temple.

So now I'm back to where I was 2 weeks ago. Sister comes up to me and said, you know, this woman sent you a book on the Divine Child Jesus. I said, oh, I must have 150 of them. But they're not like that one. Okay, so I took it. And that evening, before going to bed, I thought, well, I think I'll read it, because he's so cute. You know, you can't resist a little child like that. I open it up. Guess who was there? Father John Rizzo. And look at that. Look at him. Well, I couldn't believe my eyes. You know, there he was. A big man, not too cheerful, but says, Father John Rizzo, founder of the Divine Infant Jesus Parish. Parish? No, I said. Well, I'm looking through the book. And what does it say? On December 25th, 1937, the first rock for the temple of the Child Jesus was blessed. And then it says here, Father died before the big temple was built. And it says here, and my heart was beating another 100 miles an hour because he said temple to me. He didn't say parish, he didn't say church, he didn't say oratory, he said temple. And so I was so excited. And it says here that the Divine Infant Jesus Temple was dedicated in 1992. 3 years later, he tells me, build me a temple. Well, you got to be patient with me tonight. I've got asthma, bronchitis, a sinus headache, and my nose is running, all on TV. So, if you don't mind, there's nothing I can do about it. You know, we're hearing a lot today on all the terrible things going to happen to the world this century. The big earthquake, the big, what do you call these, under when earthquakes are under the ground, what do they call them? But anyway, under New York City is a massive earthquake about to happen. Not today or tomorrow, but before this century, you want me to do this, right? Okay, thank you. He's really a guard, but he does this mostly. but I think we need to think of that. Fault lines, thank you. There are big fault lines under New York. There's big fault lines in California. I'm not telling you all to move. Where are you gonna go? I'm only saying, as I have said 100,000 times somewhere, that you need to get your soul ready. You know, I don't know why people are so afraid. 2 weeks ago, I talked about hell. A lot of people live there now, don't you think? Sure. All of us are living in purgatory. You know, if this is heaven, Lord, save us all. You know, we're in the wrong place. This is purgatory. This is purgatory. And there are many things happening. Somehow we're in some kind of war. Nobody knows what. There are wars and rumors of wars. Well, we say it's been that way for centuries. True. But it was in the time of other people.

12th century and other people's purification. There's a good book out called Sent to Earth. I'm not advertising, but I guess I am. It's an excellent book. It explains why, through the centuries, the Bronze Age and Rome, oh boy, you can see why the Lord took care of Rome. But see, what I don't understand is we're not afraid of sin. That's why people commit so much sin. You don't believe the consequences. See, you know what I think the Lord's doing? Nobody's paying attention to Our Lady over these wonderful apparitions we've had. Nobody's paying attention to Our Lord, who's been bleeding in many statues. Nobody's paying attention to Fatima. Now, these many, I don't say all of them were, but some of these scientists, I guess you would call them scientists, okay? Physicists and whatever else they are saying to the people, look, it's not going to be the same anymore. Now they have some kind of hot stuff going up here, warming and all this stuff. See, you cannot abuse something constantly and not expect a reaction. Whether it's people or the earth, it's going to respond. Going to respond. I just want everybody in this world that listens to this network to be ready. That's all. In India, oh God, that was a terrible earthquake. You say, well, it can't happen here. Don't kid yourself. Do you know there was an earthquake at the Mississippi River? It went backwards for a week. And the bells rang in Connecticut. Now you like that one? All I'm saying is, if you're Catholic, go to a confession. I know you don't want to stop your, what do they call it today, your way of life? No, that isn't what they say. Whatever it is, you got to stop. You know, a man was saying to us, he is an atheist. Didn't believe in God, never did from when he was a kid. And he went to France with his a professor, art class, so they all went to France, and he got a terrible pain in his abdomen, and his colon ruptured, and he was dying. And he died. He died. And before he died, he was telling his wife that there's nothing else, you know, death is the end of everything, it's nothing but a black hole. Well, he dies, and all of a sudden, he feels himself up off the table, and he's looking down on his body. And he's looking at his wife, and she's crying, and he's saying, hey, I'm okay, don't cry. Well, he's not, he's dead. Dead or a doornail. And he doesn't understand why she doesn't hear him. And he's saying, I'm alive. Then all of a sudden, he hears two men speaking in the hallway in English. Now he's in France. So he go, and he heard the one man say, he's not coming yet. Well, now he's inquisitive, see. So he goes outside, and these are two, he thinks, two men. He said, they look different, though. They had very elongated faces. And they told him to follow them. Immediately, there was a dense fog, and he said, it was fog, and the fog he never saw before. And the further on they walked, the denser the fog. Suddenly, these men begin to insult him terribly. They begin to use the worst kind of language. All of a sudden, they're pushing him back and forth. And then, he said, they had like long fingers, and they start
pulling his skin off, but he said he didn't have

have any skin, but he felt like he did. And suddenly, here's a man who didn't believe in God, wanted nothing to do to God, and he says, "Oh, God." And those two just went as far back as they could go. Now he's scared. He's scared. And he said, "Jesus, save me." Immediately the fog left. And there he was. He saw Jesus. And there were a couple angels there. Probably one was his own. And they began to show him, like a television screen, his entire life, from when he was a baby all the way to being in France. And he said, "All I wanted to do is stay there. I didn't want to go back." And Jesus said to him, "You must go back. You're not ready." Well, he got back and they began to operate. He became a minister. There is a hell. There is a hell. I didn't want any of you to go there. Your way of life may not be too good, huh? But it's never too late. And some of you that are Catholic, you have that awesome opportunity of going to confession. What a wonderful thing. So, I'm not going to, you know, preach hell and fire, but I just want to remind you. They say, don't scare people. Do you see the movies that your kids watch? Which scare me. Do you see the sweaters they're wearing with these ugly, ugly beings? Do you see the games they play? And you're telling me hell? Well, they've seen hell. They just don't know what to call it. Oh, I've never seen such grotesque games in my life. These are children's games, children's cartoons. See? So don't give me that thing. Oh, you scare me. I want to scare hell out of you. That's what I want to do. That's my job, is to be a thorn in your side. I want you, every time you have an opportunity, I didn't say temptation, I said opportunity for some kind of sin, I want my face before you, making you as miserable as possible. I asked our Lord to do that. That happened one day. This young girl was going to commit suicide. And she was running. She was going to jump over a bridge or something. And suddenly she said she saw my face in front of her. And she stopped dead. And she changed her mind. I don't ask God for big things, just a lot of little things, like giving you strength and courage to carry your cross. We all have a cross. We all have a cross, all of us. In some fashion, carry it. Don't bury it. Don't drag it. All you old people get so discouraged. Hey, you got one foot in the grave. What's your problem? Where are you going? But there's no place for you to go up and down. You know, you and I are past this middle age thing. You know, we're past that. When you find your face in the middle section of a senior magazine, you know you've made it. That's what I saw not too long ago. Just my face right center page on a senior magazine. That's what am I doing in there? I said, well, I know what I'm doing in there. See, it doesn't matter how old you are. Young people die, old people die. See, sometimes we die suddenly. We don't want to do that. But see, when you die, it's

It's over. That's what's so final about it, isn't it, huh? It's over. And then you have to stand there for judgment. You're all by yourself. I know that. There's nobody there with me. Nobody. I was by myself. So just think about that. Things are tough and they're getting tougher. All I want you to do, I hope you live 1,000 years. But if you die, I want you to die well. I don't want you to go the other place. I was going to take tonight the 20th chapter of St. Matthew. And you know, I felt sorry for the Lord the other day. First, he appears to everybody, and Our Lady's appearing seemingly to everybody, and nobody's listening. Yeah, listen. I was surprised and a little hurt for the Lord, because now he's using atheists, and he's using professors and scientists to tell us that this world we know in this century will not look the same. The glaciers are melting. I mean, we're going to have a whole new world. That's wonderful. I said, Lord, I know I'm not going to live to be 178. But when I get to heaven, could I peek down and just see how it's going to look? I mean, it has to be wonderful. When the Lord gets done purifying this whole wide world, it's going to look so beautiful because it won't have sin on it anymore. And everybody will love each other because he promises here a new heaven and a new earth. Well, what's new about it? Well, it's not new now, I can tell you. It's getting old. It isn't even what it used to be when I was a kid. My grandma never locked the doors of her house. Did your parents, all of you up in your years, you know, did you ever lock your doors? Never. Never. My grandma's door was always open, day and night. God, you want to put a wall around your house now. See, the world's different. Oh, he's going to change it. Oh, wonderful. We'll have grass greener than you've ever seen it. You'll have beauty we've never seen before. There'll be peace everywhere. Your families will be one family again. There won't be all the things there are now. That's why I look forward to it. I say, Mother, are you nuts? You look forward to chastisement? Yeah, I do. Because of the end result. I look forward to your kids having a happy time. Of living in a home that's loving and understanding and in a place that's safe. I look forward to that. I look forward to the church being vibrant again and not so divided. Every time you go to Mass somewhere, it's different. Like electronic church, you know? Every time you go to Mass, you get another shock. I want it to be one holy Catholic apostolic church where people of all faiths come to that fold. Oh, I look forward to that. Let's see what our dear Lord says here. This is about the vineyard. You know that? It says, now the kingdom of heaven is like a landowner. Y'all own land, don't you? Everybody owns something. And he went out at daybreak to hire workers. Well, that sounds pretty normal. It's pretty much like we used to do when we built this place. And he made an agreement with the workers for 1 denarius for a whole day. Not bad. For that day, it wasn't bad. Now, going out about third hour, maybe 9 o'clock, something like that, he sees some people standing there, no work. And he said to them, now you go in my vineyard too. He said, okay, 1 denarii.

Then he goes the sixth hour and the ninth. That's maybe 3-4 o'clock in the afternoon. And they all go. He says, I will give you a fair wage. You notice today nobody gets a fair wage. I had an employer say to me the other day, you know, I like to hire people that like to work. I pay well. The first thing they ask is, how much vacation do I get? Oh, I said, that's nothing. I had a girl apply. She wanted to know how much debt we had. I said, oh, you really want to know? She said, yes. I said, you expect to pay it? Why are you so nosy if you don't want to do something about it? Well, I just want to know what I'm entering into. I said, anything else you want to know? She said, well, I'd like to know if we have vacation. I said, vacation? She said, yes. I said, what is that? She said, vacation? You don't know what vacation is? I said, well, I don't think I do because I've never had one. I said, I work for God. I'm off on Sundays, but I don't know anything about vacations. What would I do on a vacation? She said, well, I wouldn't know. I said, I don't either. I wouldn't know what to do on a vacation. Most people I see come home are dead tired. I mean, you look haggard. You look tired. I don't know. I would just sit home and enjoy it. That would be a good vacation, I guess. So I don't understand. Personally, I don't understand vacation because my day is the same every day. When I was younger, I was too poor. Now that I'm older, I'm too old, so I don't have a problem with vacations. So then she wanted to know, after vacation, you know, did she go home for a visit? And I said, sweetheart, you don't have a vacation because all you do here is love Jesus and the Eucharist. And we adore him day and night, and you don't have vocation. I don't know what happened to the poor girl because we're all in that mood, you know, of what do I get out of it? Ooh, that's not too good. What do you put in it is what's important, not what you get out of it. We will have our reward or whatever we have up there. I wouldn't care if the Lord put me at the gate just watching everybody else have a good time. See, when we deal with God, we have to love him for himself. And you're going to learn something here tonight. Now at the 11th hour, he went out and found more men standing around. Ah, boy, you're up there now. There's really not much left to a work day. He said, why have you been standing here idle all day? Just because no one hired us. He said, oh, go in my vineyards. Ah, they work maybe 2 hours. Now, the owner of the vineyard said to the bailiff, call the workers and pay them their wages, starting with the last arrival. 2 hours. Get it? 2 miserable hours in the cool of the night. No sun. Don't have to worry about lunch. 2 hours. Okay. Ending with the first. Now, do you want to add insult to injury? Okay. The first were still working while the last were getting paid. How you like that one? Are you beginning to get upset? No? Yeah, you should. Now, when the first came, they expect to get more. Got the same denarius. Now they're

beginning to think. Hey, they said. They grumbled. These men came last. Oh boy, look here. And they only work 1 hour. Oh boy, this is great. And you treated them the same as us. Getting to you, huh? Well, and we have done a heavy day's work. Here it comes. In all the heat. And he said, my friend, I do you no injustice. Did you not agree for 1 denarii? Yeah? Then take your earnings and go home. If I choose to pay the last as much as I pay you, do I not have a right to do what I want? Or are you jealous of my generosity? Oh, you see? This reminds me of the woman who came to me one day. I told you this, but we always get new viewers. And she did have a hard time with her husband. I mean, she did have one hard time. Well, he dies. But she was so upset. She said, do you know what that rat did to me? I said, no, I wasn't sure I wanted to know. She said, he wasn't even baptized when I married him and went through hell. I said, okay. Well, she looks at me. She said, on his deathbed, boy, she's getting hot. He was baptized. He got all the sacraments. He went to confession and he died. I said, well, aren't you happy? No, I'm not happy. The rat went straight to heaven. I said, well, aren't you happy with that? No. I want him to suffer a little bit. God. You know, if it was that bad, you'd think you'd be happy. Well, this is what our Lord's talking about. See? That's what he's talking about. There are many people that steal heaven. Like the great thief, the thief on the cross, did he steal heaven? Oh, he suffered though, don't you kid yourself. The one went to hell. The other went to heaven. This day, our Lord said, you shall be with me in paradise. You know how long Peter had to wait before he died? And then he died upside down. On a cross. And here's this thief, you know, thief. But he admitted he was guilty. He deserved what he got, and he accepted it. And all he said was, Lord, remember me when you come into your kingdom. And what did our Lord say? The merciful Jesus. He says, this day you shall be with me in paradise. Now, don't you want to go to confession, huh? Don't you want to change your life? Otherwise, you're going to be like these people. You're taking a chance. You didn't take too many risks, you know. And like that atheist I was talking to about, you may not be the one chosen to come back. And what did our Lord say? The last shall be first. And the first, last.
What does all that

0: mean? Well, it means that if we pray for the hardest sinner, if you pray, keep praying for that person in your life that you want converted. Don't stop. He may come back the last minute, the last second, the last instant he can come back. And then be with God forever. And we have a call. Hello?
1: Hello, Mother. This is Sandra from San Diego.
0: Oh, wonderful. What's your question?
1: Hi, we love you here in California, Mother.
0: Thank you.
1: My question is Jesus more merciful than he is just, or is he equally both?
0: God is infinitely merciful and infinitely just. It is an act of God's mercy that he is just. I want to repeat that. It is an act of God's mercy that he is just. Can you imagine walking around with all these people from hell all day long? Ooh. Hell is the justice of God, but he doesn't put anybody in hell. That person goes to hell on his own because he cannot stand God. You know, I asked a priest not so long ago, a friend of mine, I said, have you ever been present, you know, at a deathbed that you really feel this person went to hell? He said, only one. And I said, but what happened? He said, I came in and I wanted him to go to confession. He wouldn't. He cursed God. And he was in the act of dying, and I put the crucifix to his lips, and he took it and he threw it against the wall. And he said, I don't want to be with God forever. Well, I would suppose it'd be hard to judge that too, but anybody that goes to hell is not placed there by God. They go because they cannot stand the holiness of God. See? If you live a filthy life, you could die being happy with the filth. That's the way it is. And so God's just... If God were to chastise the world at this point, now all of you think hard. If he were to chastise the world tomorrow and make it 1,000 times better, would you say that's a good thing? Wouldn't you? They have the company who built the temple and the monastery is still there. He's a wonderful man. And he did something sweet the other day, and I said to him, may you live 1,000 years. And he looked at me and he said, no, not the way the world is today. If it gets worse in 10 or 20 more years, I don't want to stay here. And I was surprised because I guess I didn't expect it. But I knew what he meant. If you smoke cigarettes, you're going to get lung cancer. There's no doubt about it. It takes time, but you're going to get it. If you drink a pint of liqueur or whiskey or wine a day, hey, your liver is not going to take it. It's not made to be pickled. You're going to get it. You can't blame God. See, it's just going to happen, that's all. We, as human beings made to the image and likeness of God, that have memory, imagination, intellect, and will, we have to take the consequences of our mistakes and our sins.

0: You gotta take that. You're in some kind of dream world if you don't think you are. So, to answer your question, I go to California by way of New York. Yes, there is God's justice and mercy. Both are infinite. I wish we all understood that. It would be a different world. We have another call. Hello?
1: Hello.
0: Where are you from?
1: I'm from Illinois. My name is Charles.
0: Okay, Charles, what's your question?
1: I've been reading the lives of some great saints, Saint Francis and Saint Clare of Assisi, Saint Clare of Saint Teresa of Avila.
0: Yeah.
1: And I find that the latter, I feel that I should be on my pilgrimage to heaven. I'm not even on it yet.
0: You're not what yet? What is he? Oh. Well, if you're living, you are. And you are living, definitely. If you're striving, if you're reading the lives of the saints, at least you're making an effort. But you see, you're reading the lives of mystical saints. Why don't you go to Mother Cabrini? Don Bosco. Who... Well, every saint is different. The little flower of Jesus. Read those saints that are more akin to your way of life. They worked, they ate, they slept, they drank, they had their big crosses, their little crosses. The difference between the saints and ourselves is that Jesus and Mary was a part of their daily life. We seem to have two lives, one wrapped around ourselves and sin and everything else, the other, well, on Sundays. We're pretty good. So I think that you have to understand holiness is for everybody. Now, did I answer that question? No, I did? Okay. Is there another one? There is not. Okay. So, you know, we're all in this together. The world is slowly going down, and we have to lift it up. Talk to Jesus. Just talk to him like you would talk to each other, or talk to me. See, you can talk. He loves you to talk to him. He loves you to tell him everything, little things, good things, happy things. Every time I get a new pair of shoes, especially now since I can walk without braces, I go show him. I know he knows. He's God. He knows everything. He wants me to tell him. He wants me to thank him. I go there, I say, thank you, Jesus, for the new shoes. Maybe you could work on them, stretch a little bit. Feel kind of tight. Anyway, bless him. Isn't that what he meant when he said, unless you become as little children, you shall not enter the kingdom? You need to do that, see? Just a child. I was looking up at the water pouring in the other morning, night. It was night. Well, it looked night. It was only about 3:30. I said, Lord, you remember it took 5 years to build this thing? 5 years. And the first storm, real storm, comes. And it looks like somebody's gonna take a bath. I mean, I never saw so much water coming down. And remember,

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2: We all know we're called to help those less fortunate, but the Catechism goes further and says that charity is one of the foundations of Christian moral activity. I'd like to know, where is that in the Bible?
3: In John 14, verse 15, Christ said, "If you love me, you will keep my commandments." This statement sums up the essence of the Lord's message. But he wasn't referring to a mere emotion or to the sort of syrupy, romanticized love that involves no suffering or demands, no sacrifice. Rather, the kind of love Christ meant is charity, the steadfast, self-giving, humble, courageous, act of the will love that seeks the good of our neighbor, even if it means sacrifice or suffering on our part. True charity involves loving others who may not be particularly likable, much less lovable. Nonetheless, Christ calls us to love them. True charity is the love of God combined with the love of our neighbor for the sake of God. It is the basis of the communion of saints, the bond of charity that unites all the members of the body of Christ, which we read about, for example, in Romans chapter 12, verses 3 through 6. Each member of the body of Christ is commanded to seek the good of all the others. John 13, verses 34 through 35. "A new commandment I give to you," Christ says, "that you love one another, even as I have loved you, that you also love one another. By this, all men will know that you are my disciples, if you have love for one another." The Bible's many exhortations regarding mutual charity apply to all the members of the body of Christ, including those in heaven. That's why we ask them to pray for us. I'm Patrick Madrid, author of the book, Where Is That in the Bible?
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9: 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Saint Helena, mother of Emperor Constantine the Great, is remembered for her charitable works and efforts to preserve the memory of Christ's life and passion. 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

0: Antius Chlorus, a rising Roman soldier, and became the mother of Constantine. 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
3: Welcome to the Wisdom of Father Groeschel. 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
4: Hello, I'm Father Benedict Groeschel of the Franciscan Friars of the Renewal from the South Bronx, and this is the sixth segment of our series on Seeking First the Kingdom of God. And if you've joined us in the past, we're exploring the different dynamisms or energy systems that keep human beings going to see if we can get them together, because this makes life much more integrated and it makes it possible for us to respond to the grace of God, to the call of God, so that we may enter His kingdom. We began, if you will recall, talking about St. Paul in Romans 7 and 8, where he complains that he doesn't do the good he wants to do and does the bad that he doesn't want to do. This is St. Paul. And if he's having that trouble, surely the rest of us are having it too. And we've looked at some dynamisms, because if you can get these systems, some of them very, very basic to life, to work together, you've got a much better chance of doing the will of God and of keeping the commandments. We talked about the dynamism to live, the urge for life, the most basic thing about a human being. Then we talked about the desire for happiness, to find happiness even in this world where things are difficult. And if a person rises above their sufferings, above the things that could make them legitimately very unhappy, and even experiences that unhappiness, but goes on trusting in God, they will have the dynamism of their life very much directed toward God's will. But there are other dynamisms, and today we talk about one that every one of us knows very well, the desire to be loved. Next to the desire for happiness, I don't think there's anything more elemental to a human being than desire to be loved. And I think the Lord has put it there by reason of the way that we develop. You know, many animals are able to develop rather independently of the care of their parents. Many of the reptiles are ready to go when life begins, some of the fish. They're just born and they're never aware of their parents. They're hatched. Other animals, the higher perhaps animals that we're more familiar with, they have an infancy, a childhood, so to speak. They're neonates, the little baby chick that runs under its mother's wing.

the puppies that stay around their mother and the kittens, the little colt, the baby elephant. They're all of these creatures that stay close to their parents. Now, to use the word human love of that is being kind of poetic and sentimental, but even our Lord uses it as an image. He says, how often I would have gathered you as the mother hen does gather her chicks. So it is a kind of need, attachment, let's call it and be nice, animal love. And it can be quite touching when you see it. Just the other day in our yard, there was hatched a mockingbird. And it was on the ground starting to learn to fly. And we have a number of cats. And at least 8 mockingbirds, not just one, 8, were all around making noise and even coming down on the ground and acting like they were wounded, spreading out their wings to distract the cats from the little bird. God has put in them an instinct to make them save that little bird. I'm not saying that it was what we experience as affection, but it was quite effective because the little bird escaped. Now, human beings are the most dependent of all. Human beings don't even get to be actually functioning as human beings without human companionship. In the literature of psychology, there are several cases of human children who were raised by animals. The gazelle boy, the wild boy of Averon, the wolf twins. It happens less now that there are large populations, but it often happened in less developed countries that somehow a human child was raised by animals. A psychologist in France toward the end of the 18th century worked with the wild boy of Averon. He worked with him for years and never really got a human response out of him. The boy could hear you crack a nut 50 paces away, but he never learned to respond to his name. Interesting, because you can teach animals to respond. If any of you have a golden retriever or a newf, I want to tell you, whatever it is that they are showing, it comes very, very close to human expression and experience. One of my friends, the writer Marie Killily, used to say, if you need gratitude, buy a golden retriever. They amazingly know how to ingratiate themselves and are certainly your best friend within 2 or 3 minutes. Children need to be trained. They need to grow. They need to have human association. They need to be loved. And if they are not loved or loved well, they will not grow at all, or they will grow poorly. Some years ago in New York City, on Christmas Day, a couple, a very fine Hispanic couple, brought 5 foster children to us for Christmas Day. We had a lot of people for Christmas. And these children had been found living on their own, the oldest was about 6 or 7, in deserted buildings. Their mother had either disappeared or died. The older ones had a little language. The other young ones hardly knew any words. And they had been discovered when the 3-year-old girl was found by the police drinking from a puddle in the street at 3 o'clock in the morning. We had gifts for these children, but of course, they had no idea what a gift was. The couple who were raising them and doing the very best job they could possibly do, marvelous. The couple who were raising them had to show them what a bed was. They had never been in a bed. And they were what we call in psychology semi-feral children. The word feral comes from the Latin word ferox, which means wild, ferocious.

And life has not been easy for them. Their children caught between two worlds, the world of animals and the world of human beings. And whereas animals might have adjusted, like golden retrievers, they have not been able to adjust, because they should have had a human adjustment where they were loved, but their mother was a drug addict. Now, the whole human race seeks to be loved. I don't care how sophisticated, how mature, how independent a person is. Down in the depths of their being, they may have lost their humanity to such a degree that they don't know where it's there, that it's there. There is a desire to be loved, to be loved. Everybody has it. Everyone needs to have someone value them, recognize them, cherish their good qualities, appreciate them, help them, come after them, no matter how unworthy they are. And if a person apparently has no need of love or understanding of what it needs to be loved, they are very, very ill. They have a kind of emotional retardation that makes other developmental difficulties pale into insignificance. Once in a while, we come across such people in history. Now, it's extremely important to realize that the desire to be loved is a dynamism that is given to us by our Creator. We look for Him. And all the religions of the world that get beyond the simple idea of being afraid of the supernatural, of afraid of God, all of these religions will see Him either as a benign force, or as we do in the West, in Christianity, Judaism, Islam, in half of Buddhism, in many aspects of Hinduism and other religions, as a loving parent. Don't ever walk up to some Buddhists and say that they don't believe in God. You can make yourself some big mistakes there. Some have a notion of divinity which they call atheistic or non-theistic, but I've been in Buddhist temples a number of times. They sure think they're talking to somebody, and they think that he's listening. 94% of the people in the United States believe that there is a God who knows they are there and hears them. In the gospel, this is one of the most important doctrines. And I'll read it to you. Many of you know this line by heart. It's in the Gospel of John, in the 3rd chapter, the 16th verse. And it is the words of Jesus Himself. For God so loved the world that He gave His only Son, that whoever believes in Him should not perish, but should have eternal life. For God sent the Son into the world not to condemn the world, but that the world might be saved through Him. God so loved the world. That magnificent text is something that is at the very heart of all truly functioning Christian denominations. And it's very personal. And we see that personality of it in the darkest moment of the life of Jesus Christ. That dark moment was the Passover Eve, the night before He was crucified. And in the Gospel of St. John, we have the most beautiful readings called the Book of Glory about what Christ said that night to the apostles. It reads in John 13, 1 to 6. Now before the feast of the Passover, when Jesus knew His hour had come to depart out of this world to the Father, having loved His own who were in the world, He loved them to the end. To the end.

end. And this is the preface of that touching scene where Jesus girds himself as a servant and performs a task that servants did when guests came to the house. He washes the feet of the apostles. People walked barefoot in the streets or with sandals. So it was a custom, if someone came to your house, if you had a servant, to wash their feet, or perhaps to wash their feet yourself, or at least to provide them with a basin of water to do this. Well, we think of washing our hands before dinner. And perhaps they did that as well. In fact, they did. And he performs this very, very humble task, having loved his own in the world. He loved them until the end. And then in John 15, there's another very, very revealing passage. The words that he says to his apostles in his talk to them before the Last Supper, before he goes to his death. This is my commandment, that you love one another as I have loved you. Now remember, these are Jewish words spoken to Jewish people by a Jewish person, Jesus Christ. And the word commandment to a devout Jew is a very important word. Judaism is about the mitzvahs, the fulfillment of the commandments, of the covenant. When a Jewish boy or girl makes their beginnings as an adult member of the congregation, they're called bar or bas mitzvah, a son or daughter of the mitzvah, of the work of the covenant. Having grown up in a Jewish neighborhood, I very well know what mitzvahs are. So he's talking about this. This is my commandment, that you love one another as I have loved you. Greater love no man has than this, that a man lay down his life for his friends. You are my friends if you do what I command you. No longer do I call you servants, for the servant does not know what his master is doing. But I have called you friends, for all that I have heard from my Father, I have made known to you. You did not choose me, but I chose you, that you should go and bear fruit, and that your fruit would abide, so that whatever you ask the Father in my name, he will give you. This is my command, to love one another. These words are filled with great love, and Christianity, in its many branches, from its very ancient branches in the ancient church, Catholic, Orthodox Church, united together, down through the ages, down to the Protestant churches, down to the churches of our time. None of these churches, whatever their structure, could ever be true to itself unless it was teaching its people that God loved them and that they should love him in return and love their neighbor for him. Oh, admittedly, none of us have done it very well. No church should throw rocks at anybody else, because those who live in glass houses shouldn't throw stones. And it's certainly not according to the gospel to busy yourself criticizing other Christians or other people. Surely that's not what the gospel is about. But the gospel is about, we have been loved. How many people I meet in life, and they don't know anybody loves them, because they don't know God. You know, if you've listened to me before, that I'm a great friend of AA and the other 12-step groups. And I think they have done an immense amount to help an immense number of people get their lives back together and to get going not only on life, but on the spiritual road, because the 12-step programs are spiritual roads. They don't take the place of a religion. They studiously avoid being considered a religion at all.

but they would lead people through spirituality to the honest and realistic practice of their faith. And this is what the 12 steps are about. If you've never read them, read them. You couldn't hardly argue with them at all. And they're an admission of the need for grace and for a moral life and for confession, the admission of one's faults, and the necessary making amends for what one has done wrong, and also for doing good to others. It's a program of love, and that's what every religion should be, and that's what Christianity is about. That's what spirituality is about. The great spiritual people of the 20th century in the Catholic community were not hermits that lived off in the wilderness. There were people who lived surrounded by human beings who made endless demands on them for their attention and help. Mother Teresa, Pope John Paul II, dragging his weary bones to the ends of the earth to show the love of Christ. Padre Pio, Father Solanas. I could think of many, many who put themselves at great pains to help others. Mother Angelica founding this network to bring spirituality to many. It wasn't easy. It was an incredible effort. Now, what's this about? It's about returning love to God, because God has first loved us. In my next segment, I'm going to work on a very remarkable document, one of my favorite documents in all the Bible, the first letter of John. If you get a chance, look it over before our next segment comes on, because this, what I'm talking about, is the foundation of why we should love God, because God loves us. Many years ago, 40 years ago, I was a part-time chaplain for a school for girls who were in a lot of trouble. And this school was run by a very, very fine community of sisters, the Sisters of the Good Shepherd, founded by Saint Marie Euphrasia Pelletier, a French nun, to take care of girls in trouble. And there were hundreds of girls, and they did a great job. You'd never call it a reformatory, believe me. And in the Good Shepherd order, there was a regular Good Shepherd nuns, and then there were a group of nuns. In the old days, we called them the Magdalens, in honor of Saint Mary Magdalene, who, as you know, had been in a bit of trouble herself, and who had been saved by Jesus, and who became one of his greatest admirers, and the person in the Gospel of John who was called upon to bring to the world the message that Christ had risen from the dead. And in those days, when I was chaplain of Mount St. Florence in Peekskill, there were a huge number of Magdalene nuns. I was just the assistant chaplain. A very fine old Capuchin, Father Stan, was the chaplain. And you'd go to Mass, and there in the center aisle were the girls, and on this aisle, on the side with the transept, were the Good Shepherd sisters, and over here were all these Magdalene sisters. Oh, there were 90 of them. And remember, these were girls who were sent away by the court, who chose to stay and become nuns. And they were very contemplative, very prayerful, quite austere, but they were real characters. They, you know, some of the regular sisters were very, butter wouldn't melt in their mouth, but the Magdalenes were kind of funny. And there was a dear old Magdalene sister, Sister Gertrude. She's only dead a couple of years. She was older than Methuselah when she died. And she didn't look like most sisters looked. As a matter of fact, I hate to tell you this, but the first time I met her, I thought she looked like Jimmy Durante with a veil. And I had to kind of bite my lips. But then when I talked to her, oh, she was a deeply, deeply spiritual person. And she was known as Sister Gertie. And I can

0: Came out of the home one day, the doors locked behind me. And there was old Sister Gertie working in the garden with a spade and a hoe. And I stopped to talk to her. She was Polish and had a Polish accent. And I said to her, "Sister Gertie, how come there are so many Magdalene nuns?" And she said, "Father, you know, when nobody cares what happens to you, God cares what happens to you." There's a book. I've read whole books on human relations that didn't have that much wisdom in them. I praise you, Father in heaven, that you have not revealed these things to the wise and clever, but to little ones. To little ones. When no one cares what happens to you, God cares what happens to you. Some of the people who are listening are very lonely. Part of their loneliness may be their own inherited inability to relate well to others. Some may be struggling with a kind of selfishness that comes from an impoverishment in childhood. Others may be very lonely because they did love someone very much, and that person is dead. All of us, as we get older, are likely to face loneliness. When you're young, you can be lonely. Can I tell you something? If you are lonely, do not forget that God loves you. And if you stop and pray and be silent and open your heart to him, you will know that he is there. We've talked about dynamisms. I do not know any dynamism more powerful than this one. And when I'm facing myself and am so insecure and so disappointed in myself that I could cry, I remember that God loves us. In this do we know God and love God, that we have not first loved God, but God has first loved us. And if you look at the crucifix, you look at a beautiful picture of our Lord, perhaps with his Sacred Heart, you will know that he says to you, "Come to me, all you who labor and are heavily burdened, and I will refresh your soul. For my yoke is easy and my burden light." Amen.
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0: Teach us, good Lord, to serve you as you deserve, to give and not to count the costs, to fight and not to heed the wounds, to toil and not to seek for rest, to labor and not ask for any reward, save that of knowing that we do your will.
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2: Blessed are the peacemakers, for they shall be called sons of God. Saint Jose Maria Escriva says that we are called to light up the pathways of this earth by being sowers of peace and joy. This comes from being aware that we are sons and daughters of God. On the road of life, though, we find dangers, but God walks with us every step of our life, pouring out the gifts of His Holy Spirit upon us. Our Lady is our companion, like GPS in our car, connected to the cloud and bringing the latest updates to help us navigate our journey and get out of traffic on the way to the eternal kingdom. We don't want to get into family fights on our way to God's vacation destination, but we should be the sowers of peace and joy. We shouldn't accept substitutes, accept only the authentic identity of being His children, His sons and daughters. Let's grow in happiness and bring peace to those around us. Blessed are the peacemakers, for they shall be called sons of God.
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4: 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Do you also fret over killing jellyfish?
5: Okay. A jellyfish or an acorn or a tomato is a thing. An embryo or a fetus is a human being, and all human beings, unlike things, have inherent dignity and immense intrinsic value, irrespective of their capacities. Surely you're not going to argue that all living things have equal intrinsic value, that there would be no difference between killing, for example, a two-year-old cow or a two-year-old child. Clearly, that's not the case. We simply do not kill innocent human beings.
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0: deepen your devotion to Mary as a family with Through the Year with Mary, ponder and pray together with children through beautiful art, Marian prayers, weekly reflections, and devotions from around the world, you and your children will grow ever closer with Our Lady month by month.
1: The last few sessions, we've focused on the aspect of homemaking with cleaning. And this leads us to some thoughts on the Mother's Guide to Confession. Baptism, which we already considered, takes care of original sin and all actual sin committed up to that point. But what about the sins committed after baptism? St. John admonishes us to deal with our sin forthrightly. Quote, "If we say we have no sin, we deceive ourselves, and the truth is not in us. If we confess our sins, he is faithful and just to forgive our sins and to cleanse us from all unrighteousness," end quote. 1 John 1:8-9. God's faithfulness draws us to him. His forgiveness restores us. St. James indicates a procedure for healing that involves approaching the elders or priests, depending on the translation of the Greek word presbyteroi, of the church for confession and anointing with oil. James 5:16 says, quote, "Therefore, confess your sins to one another and pray for one another that you may be healed. The prayer of a righteous man has great power in its effects," end quote. Frequently, the question is asked, why confess to a priest when I can apologize for my sins directly to Jesus? Well, we can and should daily confess our sins to Jesus, using an examination of conscience and making an act of contrition. However, we recognize that as sorry as we are for our sins, we lack perfect contrition. We have mixed motives, like our young children, who sometimes have more remorse than sorrow for getting caught, rather than true repentance. They regret it. In the sacrament of confession, the Spirit perfects our contrition as long as we have a firm purpose of amendment, a sincere intention of not committing the sins again. We hear the Lord's words of forgiveness through the priest's words of absolution. There's also a corporate consequence to our sin. We recognize that our sins not only damage our relationship with the Lord, but they also harm the body of Christ. By God's grace, he allows us through penance to help repair the damage caused by our sins. This is an example of how well God fathers us. We see it clearly when we apply it to discipline of our children. If a boy, angry with his father, spray painted terrible things about his dad on a building, he would have two steps to take in restoring his relationship with his dad. First, he would need to apologize for what he had done and ask for forgiveness. Second, he'd need to repair the damage he'd caused, either cleaning off the graffiti or painting over it. Through confession, the Lord forgives us, and through penance, he enables us to restore some strength to the body of Christ we have weakened through our sins. In preparation for celebrating the Passover,

over, it was the homemaker's task to rid the house of leaven completely. This was an important task with serious consequences if it was not done carefully. Exodus 12:15 says, quote, 7 days you shall eat unleavened bread. On the first day, you shall put away leaven out of your houses. For if anyone eats what is leavened from the first day until the seventh day, that person shall be cut off from Israel, end quote. In other words, excommunicated. In preparing to receive Christ, our Paschal Lamb, St. Paul commands in 1 Corinthians 5:8, quote, let us therefore celebrate the festival, not with the old leaven, the leaven of malice and evil, but with the unleavened bread of sincerity and truth, end quote. How much more important is it that we eradicate sin from our lives than eliminate leaven from our homes? In preparation for receiving our Lord at Easter, commonly referred to as our Easter duty, the Catechism teaches, quote, according to the Church's command, after having attained the age of discretion, each of the faithful is bound by an obligation faithfully to confess serious sins at least once a year, end quote. That's Catechism 1457. Did you know that? There are a number of Catholic adults who I think go years in between going to confession, but it is at least an annual event. When our children approached First Confession, we made it a family event. We all accompanied the new confessor to church. We all went to confession as well, and then we celebrated with blizzards at Dairy Queen. A priest stopped by our home and was hearing confessions, and so I mentioned to our 7-year-old Joe, who was a new confessor, that Father was in the living room. A couple of minutes later, Joe came back into the kitchen. I said, Joe, Father's waiting for you. He said, I already went. I only had one sin. Oh, to be only 7 and only think you've committed one sin. If confession is a lot like a bath, think how it would be for ourselves and others if we only bathed once a year. For the good of those around us, as well as for our own soul's sake, we don't want to settle for the bare minimum. If we're aware that we've committed a mortal sin, we need to go to confession as soon as possible. A mortal sin involves grave or serious matter. Our knowledge that it was wrong before we committed the sin and our deliberate consent to commit the sin. At the same time, we acknowledge the path to mortal sins is often beaten down by habits formed by venial sins. And we don't want any sins to weaken our relationship with the Lord. Sins are more than broken laws. They lead to broken hearts and shattered lives. For our teenagers, Scott had a standing commitment. If you need to go to confession, say the word and I'll find a priest. No questions asked. And they did. And he did. I have a friend who was one of 10 children, and their father took them to confession every Saturday. She shared that knowing they were going to go to confession that Saturday, it kept them from doing things Friday night that they would have to confess. What a good protection that was. One of my heart's desires has been for our children to develop a habit of going to confession as teenagers. Not only does it provide a safeguard, knowing they'll go to confession helps them to resist some temptations, and it gives them a solid foundation for adulthood. I believe this will bless future in-laws and grandchildren immeasurably. Scott's done a much better job than I have by going to weekly confession, and as he said, none of us complains he goes too often. As homemakers, we play a crucial role in encouraging family members to get to confession. We take good care of our children's bodies, insisting on regular bathing. Why would we not take care of our children's souls and schedule regular confession? Instead of thinking about the inconvenience to our schedule or the cost of gas to drive our children to confession, we need to focus on how much we will all benefit from any of us receiving this sacrament. This is an answer to prayer for our teens who are inundated with peer pressure and the immorality of our culture, coping with hormonal shifts and related passions, and struggling with living in a way that pleases the Lord. We face challenges in choosing to go to confession. One is our ability to deceive ourselves
by

downplaying our faults and blaming others. We need an honest assessment of our own very real culpability. Another is our judgment in comparing ourselves to others and thinking we're better than most. But we need to compare ourselves to Jesus. When we look at our holiness compared to His, we know how much we need the grace of this sacrament. Finally, we're challenged by our concupiscence, or the tendency to sin. Following the passage where Paul speaks about newness of life through baptism in Romans 6, 1-4, he articulates his own ongoing struggle with sin. Romans 7:19 says, quote, "For I do not do the good I want, but the evil I do not want is what I do," end quote. And we share the same struggle. Confession helps us to think more clearly about our sins and to recognize our need for God's grace to live in a way that pleases Him and to strengthen our resolve to resist the temptation to sin. Once I was speaking to thousands of people in St. Louis, and I thought, this is the perfect place for me to go to confession and make it really thorough, you know, dig deep and think of things maybe I've never confessed before. There was only one line that was not face-to-face, and I did not want face-to-face. I wanted this to be as anonymous as possible, so I waited and waited, and finally it was my turn. I had said everything, and I was at the moment of absolution when a lady behind me fell to the ground and someone yelled for a priest. My priest jumped up from behind the screen and, looking at me, said, "I'll be right back." Now what could I do? I knelt there, waiting. If I didn't stay, I would have to say it all over again, and that was hard enough to do it one time. So I stayed and stayed, kneeling. 30 minutes later, he returned, and he said, "Mrs. Hahn, are you ready for absolution?" And I wilted and meekly muttered, "Yes, Father." God, in His mercy, let me drink a little more deeply from the cup of humility or humiliation that day. But of course, I knew I was mostly speaking to Jesus, and He already knew everything I had done wrong. I was just admitting the sins and asking for forgiveness, for which I was most grateful to receive. I also need to bless my family by going to confession regularly. One of the keys is we've got to remember we're confessing our sins and not the sins of others. We have to resist the temptation to confess the sins of our spouse or our children or our parents. I don't confess the sin of anger when my husband did this to me. I don't confess the sin of self-pity because my family doesn't thank me for my hard work. I don't confess the sin of impatience because my children won't obey. I have to stick to my own sins without excuses. Not because I was sick, not because I am pregnant, not because I have so many children. Sometimes a priest will lead with, "God love you, you're doing the best you can. You have so many children." And I want to say, stop. I don't give me excuses. Help me forward. At least I thought so until I went to confession to a priest from Africa. And his first response was not one of compassion or trying to acknowledge I had a difficult life. He just said, "Stop it. You must stop it. You have to be the Virgin Mary in your home." And yes, that is actually what I needed to hear. After seeing a particular priest in spiritual direction for a year, I verbalized my discouragement. I said, "Father, I feel like I could photocopy my list. I feel like I say the same sins every week. Do you see any progress?" He nodded. "Even if all you're doing, Kimberly, is humbling yourself to confess the same sins every week, you're taking a whack at pride. And whatever takes a whack at pride is a step in the right direction." And that's now a saying in our family. Whatever takes a whack at pride is a step in the right direction. Or as the same priest who my husband asked a similar question said, "Are you looking for new sins?"
Our local football coach came to city council chambers to be

0: acknowledged as our state champs. I serve on council, and he spotted me as he was leaving the chambers. In front of the television cameras and all that were there, he said, "Miss Hahn, is your son Jeremiah still studying to be a priest?" I said, "Yes." He said, "Well, Jeremiah had played football for him in high school. Tell him when he gets ordained, I want to go to confession to him." The cameras were rolling. The people were amazed. What humility. Another councilman said, "Do you think you'll go to confession to your son?" To which I replied, "Maybe." On my deathbed, I couldn't even imagine going to my son. However, I got a special grace the week of his ordination in May 2021. I was convicted. To whom was I going to confession to confess my sins? It is to Jesus. I just confess my sins in the priest's hearing, and he shares Christ's words of grace. So the day after ordination, when now Father Jeremiah offered to hear confessions, I got in line. I confessed to Jesus through the priest, my son. What a grace and what a blessing. Humility moves us in the right direction. Like the psalmist, we pray, "Create in me a clean heart, O God, and put a right spirit within me." That's Psalm 51:10. We want to keep moving in the right direction with greater order in our home through cleaning and organization, and greater order in our souls through confession, where Jesus declutters our hearts of sin to make a beautiful home for himself within us.
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5: 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It's incredible for me to also get to talk to you guys, and I really love what y'all do. About a year and a half back, I was in depression, and listening to your show pulled me out. I promise you guys, y'all pulled me out. It's a beautiful thing. The Lord is for real. I really love this show and love the Lord and love this moment.
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now we turn to questions from our listeners that come to us at belovedandblessed.com. This is from Laura, who lives in West Virginia. My husband and I are both converts, having officially entered the church together two Easters ago. Now I'm hoping to find another woman to walk alongside me as my spiritual director. In my area, the women of my parish have beautiful hearts for the Lord, but are not exactly theologically sound. I asked several about spiritual direction, but I don't feel comfortable with some of the common cultural beliefs that are prevalent, which contradict basic Catholic teaching, such as being supportive of birth control. Any suggestions would be appreciated. Well, first, Laura, welcome to the church. I am so thankful that you've taken this step, and I know that our Lord wants to lead and guide you through good spiritual direction. Some of my friends have been greatly helped through Opus Dei, and there's a great center for women in the Pittsburgh area. If you live in an area of West Virginia close to Pittsburgh, I would highly recommend it. Opus Dei is a personal prelature whose mission is to strengthen lay Catholics to live their vocation in the world faithfully and to live our call to holiness in ordinary life. It is their mission to help the laity. I would also recommend that you talk to your priest and see if there is a woman in your parish who he would trust to be able to offer you words of wisdom. Finally, it could be that God is putting on your heart how great the need is for good

spiritual direction. Franciscan University has a training program to help people become spiritual directors. And if you took the courses for study, I think they're available online. You might not only be prepared to offer spiritual direction, but in the process, be greatly enriched by it. Finally, we have a question from Tanya in the United Kingdom. Is the rosary one of the official prayers of the church? Thank you for your ministry. I want to refer you to Catholic Answers. You can find them on a website, and they have a beautiful tract called The Rosary. It's a scriptural explanation of what the prayers are and why this beautiful prayer is so pleasing to our Lord and highly recommended by the church. Our Lady is the one depicted in Revelation 12 as crushing the head of the serpent, fulfilling the prophecy given to Adam and Eve in Genesis 3. The rosary is placing our prayers in her hands to defeat the evil one's attacks in our lives. I highly recommend this beautiful prayer, and I myself pray it daily. My husband says it's his favorite prayer. God bless you. Let's close in a word of prayer. Dear Heavenly Father, we thank you so much for giving us the gift of grace through the sacraments, and especially the sacrament of confession. We thank you for what you call to mind, even though it's painful and difficult to realize how far short of the mark we fall, how many times we choose to deliberately sin in our thoughts, our words, and our actions. I pray that you will give us the grace of humility to be able to make the time and go to confession regularly. For the good of our families, for the good of our marriages, please help us to set that example and to encourage that example in our other family members as well. We love you. We want to serve you. And Mary, we thank you for your spiritual motherhood in our lives. And I want to close with one Hail Mary. Hail Mary, full of grace, the Lord is with thee. Blessed art thou among women, and blessed is the fruit of thy womb, Jesus. Holy Mary, Mother of God, pray for us sinners, now and at the hour of our death. Amen. God bless you.

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0: He is honored by the church as a saint with the title of the Angelic Doctor.
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0: St. Thomas Aquinas wrote a basic textbook for young theology students that became the church's most famous guide to the faith, the Summa Theologica. It helped him earn the title Doctor of the Church. He died in 1274.
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2: We have another call. 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
3: I'm wondering how the television network started and what really brought it into being.
2: That's a long story, but I'll try to tell it to you real quick. In 1973, the Lord began to give me books to write, and as a result of those books, our sisters printed them, and we gave them away, and people began to ask me to give talks. So I did, and I got invited to a channel in Chicago, Illinois, that was a Protestant television network, and I was invited to a talk show. As I walked in the studio, I realized how small it was, and I said, "Wow," to myself. I said, "It doesn't take much to reach the masses, you know." I said, "Lord, I got to

I thought, well, why not try? So we found a place and I made 60 shows, sent them to him. Was on another series when I saw a synopsis of a movie called The Word, blasphemous movie, depict Jesus as a false prophet. So I noticed that network was going to air it. So I asked to see the manager. And I said, are you going to air this movie? He said, yes. I said, are you Christian? He said, yes. I thought you were a blasphemous movie. Oh, he said, do you think God cares? I said, yes, he cares and I care. Are you going to air it or not? Anyway, he said he was. And I walked out of the studio. I told him I would no longer make programs or air them on his station. He said to me, you leave this station, you're off of television. I said, oh, no. I don't need you. I only need God. I'll build my own. And that's what you call having a big mouth. But I didn't have the slightest idea what to do. And that's, we made it, we built it, we did build the studio. I came home, I told her sisters, and that morning we decided to build a garage. And when I told them I wouldn't know what to do, I said, where can I build a studio? And they said, garage. I said, ah, garage. Contractor was already digging a foundation, and I said, hold it. He said, what's the matter? I said, we're not going to build a garage. He said, what are you going to build? I said, a television studio. He said, a what? I said, television studio. We did. It shows all the wonders of God's unbelievable providence. He wanted this network for you in these serious times.

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1: 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The devil, who is very real, uses all forms of communication. 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
3: Prayer is a variety of forms of communication. Sometimes we simply greet one another, "Hi, how are you?" And we say small, short prayers similarly to God. Other times we engage people in deep conversations. Other times we engage our families in family reunions and big meals. Similarly with God, we engage Him in Eucharist and deep meditation as well.
4: This is Father Bryce Higginbotham. In the name of the Father, and of the Son, and of the Holy Spirit, amen. Heavenly Father, you have given us the gift of life. Lord God, we ask your powerful protection upon that gift of life, especially at this moment against the evil of abortion. We ask, Lord God, that you care for the mothers and fathers. We ask, Lord, that you surround them with your peace, even if they are in difficult situations, even if they have put themselves in difficult situations. We know, Lord God, that your mercy is great. We know, Lord God, that we all are sinners. And we ask, Lord God, for your mercy

0: that in your merciful love, you might act in each case to protect any and all children in danger of abortion. We ask this through Christ our Lord. Amen. In the name of the Father, and the Son, and the Holy Spirit. Amen.
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3: 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Father Mike discusses two movements of conversion, distrust of self and trust in the Lord, and why the phrase, just follow your heart, is bad advice.
2: Hi, my name is Father Mike Schmitz, and you're listening to the Bible in a Year, where we encounter God's voice and live life through the lens of Scripture. Using the Great Adventure Bible timeline, we'll read all the way from Genesis to Revelation, discovering how the story of salvation unfolds and how we fit into that story today. The Great Adventure Bible timeline was developed by Jeff Cavins and is provided by Ascension, who produced and funded this program. It is day 230. My gosh, you guys, we have 105 days. Is that what it is? 365, 135 days. I can't do math until the end of the year. But today it is day 230, and we're reading from Jeremiah chapter 7, Ezekiel chapter 36, and Proverbs chapter 14, verses 29 through 32. The book of the prophet Jeremiah, chapter 7, impending punishment of Judah. The word that came to Jeremiah from the Lord: stand in the gate of the Lord's house and proclaim there this word and say, hear the word of the Lord, all you men of Judah, who enter these gates to worship the Lord. Thus says the Lord of hosts, the God of Israel, amend your ways and your doings, and I will let you dwell in this place. Do not trust in these deceptive words. This is the temple of the Lord, the temple of the Lord, the temple of the Lord. For if you truly amend your ways and your doings, if you truly execute justice one with another, if you do not oppress the alien, the fatherless, or the widow, or shed innocent blood in this place, and if you do not go after other gods to your own hurt, then I will let you dwell in this place, in the land that I gave of old to your fathers forever. Behold, you trust in deceptive words to no avail. Will you steal, murder, commit adultery, swear falsely, burn incense to Baal, and go after other gods that you have not known? And then come and stand before me in this house, which is called by my name, and say, we are delivered, only to go on doing all these abominations. Has this house, which is called by my name, become a den of robbers in your eyes? Behold, I myself have seen it, says the Lord. Go now to my place that was in Shiloh, where I made my name dwell at first, and see what I did to it for the wickedness of my people Israel. And now, because you have done all these things, says the Lord, and when I spoke to you persistently, you did not listen. And when I called you, you did not answer. Therefore, I will do to the house which is called by my name, and in which you trust, and to the place which I gave to you and to your fathers, as I did to Shiloh. And I will cast you out of my sight, as I cast out all your kinsmen, all the offspring of Ephraim. The people's disobedience. As for you, do not pray for this people, or lift up cry or prayer for them, and do not intercede with me, for I do not hear you. Do you not see what they are doing in the cities of Judah and in the streets of Jerusalem? The children gather the wood, the fathers kindle fire, and the women knead dough to make cakes for the Queen of Heaven, and they pour out drink offerings to other gods to provoke me to anger. Is it I whom they provoke, says the Lord? Is it not themselves to their own confusion? Therefore, thus says the Lord God, behold, my anger and my wrath will be poured out on this place, upon man and beast, upon the trees of the field and the fruit of the ground. It will burn and not be quenched. Thus

says the Lord of hosts, the God of Israel. Add to your burnt offerings, to your sacrifices, and eat the flesh. For in the day that I brought them out of the land of Egypt, I did not speak to your fathers or command them concerning burnt offerings and sacrifices. But this command I gave them, obey my voice, and I will be your God, and you shall be my people, and walk in all the way that I command you, that it may be well with you. But they did not obey or incline their ear, but walked in their own counsels and in the stubbornness of their evil hearts, and went backward and not forward. From the day that your fathers came out of the land of Egypt to this day, I have persistently sent all my servants, the prophets, to them day after day. Yet they did not listen to me or incline their ear, but stiffened their neck. They did worse than their fathers. So you shall speak all these words to them, but they will not listen to you. You shall call to them, but they will not answer you. And you shall say to them, this is the nation that did not obey the voice of the Lord their God and did not accept discipline. Truth has perished. It is cut off from their lips. Cut off your hair and cast it away. Raise a lamentation on the bare heights, for the Lord has rejected and forsaken the generation of his wrath. For the sons of Judah have done evil in my sight, says the Lord. They have set their abominations in the house which is called by my name to defile it. And they have built the high place of Topheth, which is in the valley of the son of Hinnom, to burn their sons and their daughters in the fire, which I did not command, nor did it come into my mind. Therefore, behold, the days are coming, says the Lord, when it will no more be called Topheth, or the valley of the son of Hinnom, but the valley of slaughter. For they will bury in Topheth, because there is no room elsewhere. And the dead bodies of this people will be food for the birds of the air and for the beasts of the earth, and none will frighten them away. And I will make to cease from the cities of Judah and from the streets of Jerusalem the voice of mirth and the voice of gladness, the voice of the bridegroom and the voice of the bride. For the land shall become a waste. The book of the prophet Ezekiel, chapter 36, Blessings on Israel. And you, son of man, prophesy to the mountains of Israel and say, O mountains of Israel, hear the word of the Lord. Thus says the Lord God, because the enemy said of you, Aha, and the ancient heights have become our possession. Therefore prophesy and say, thus says the Lord God, because they made you desolate and crushed you from all sides so that you became the possession of the rest of the nations and you became the talk and evil gossip of the people. Therefore, O mountains of Israel, hear the word of the Lord God. Thus says the Lord God to the mountains and the hills, the ravines and the valleys, the desolate wastes and the deserted cities, which have become a prey and derision to the rest of the nations round about. Therefore, thus says the Lord God, I speak in my hot jealousy against the rest of the nations and against all Edom, who gave my land to themselves as a possession with wholehearted joy and utter contempt, that they might possess it and plunder it. Therefore, prophesy concerning the land of Israel, and say to the mountains and the hills, to the ravines and the valleys, thus says the Lord God, behold, I speak in my jealous wrath, because you have suffered the reproach of the nations. Therefore, thus says the Lord God, I swear that the nations that are round about you shall themselves suffer reproach. But you, O mountains of Israel, shall shoot forth your branches and yield your fruit to my people Israel, for they will soon come home. For behold, I am for you, and I will turn to you, and you shall be tilled and sown, and I will multiply men upon you, the whole house of Israel, all of it. The cities shall be inhabited, and the waste places rebuilt. And I will multiply upon you man and beast, and they shall increase and be fruitful, and I will cause you to be inhabited as in former times, and will do more good to you than ever before. Then you will know that I am the Lord. Yes, I will let men walk upon you, even my people Israel, and they shall possess you, and you shall be their inheritance, and you shall no longer bereave them of children. Thus says the Lord God, because men say to you, you devour men, and you bereave your nation of children. Therefore, you shall no longer devour men, and no longer bereave your nation of children, says the Lord God. And I will not let you hear any more the reproach of the nations, and you shall no longer bear the disgrace of the peoples and no longer cause your nation to stumble, says the Lord God. A new heart and a new spirit. The word of the Lord came to me, son of man. When the house of Israel dwelt in their own land, they defiled it by their ways and their doings.
Their conduct before me was like the uncleanness of a woman

in her impurity. So I poured out my wrath upon them for the blood which they had shed in the land, for the idols with which they had defiled it. I scattered them among the nations, and they were dispersed through the countries. In accordance with their conduct and their deeds, I judged them. But when they came to the nations, wherever they came, they profaned my holy name, in that men said of them, "These are the people of the Lord," and yet they had to go out of his land. But I had concern for my holy name, which the house of Israel caused to be profaned among the nations to which they came. Therefore, say to the house of Israel, "Thus says the Lord God, it is not for your sake, O house of Israel, that I am about to act, but for the sake of my holy name, which you have profaned among the nations to which you came. And I will vindicate the holiness of my great name, which has been profaned among the nations, and which you have profaned among them. And the nations will know that I am the Lord, says the Lord God, when through you I vindicate my holiness before their eyes. For I will take you from the nations, and gather you from all the countries, and bring you into your own land. I will sprinkle clean water upon you, and you shall be clean from all your uncleanness, and from all your idols I will cleanse you. A new heart I will give you, and a new spirit I will put within you, and I will take out of your flesh the heart of stone, and give you a heart of flesh. And I will put my spirit within you, and cause you to walk in my statutes, and be careful to observe my ordinances. You shall dwell in the land which I gave to your fathers, and you shall be my people, and I will be your God. And I will deliver you from all your uncleannesses, and I will summon the grain and make it abundant and lay no famine upon you. I will make the fruit of the tree and the increase of the field abundant, that you may never again suffer the disgrace of famine among the nations. Then you will remember your evil ways and your deeds that were not good, and you will loathe yourselves for your iniquities and your abominable deeds. It is not for your sake that I will act, says the Lord God. Let that be known to you. Be ashamed and confounded for your ways, O house of Israel. Thus says the Lord God, on the day that I cleanse you from all your iniquities, I will cause the cities to be inhabited, and the waste places shall be rebuilt. And the land that was desolate shall be tilled instead of being the desolation that it was in the sight of all who passed by. And they will say, this land that was desolate has become like the Garden of Eden, and the waste and desolate and ruined cities are now inhabited and fortified. Then the nations that are left round about you shall know that I, the Lord, have rebuilt the ruined places and replanted that which was desolate. I, the Lord, have spoken, and I will do it. Thus says the Lord God, this also I will let the house of Israel ask me to do for them, to increase their men like a flock. Like the flock for sacrifices, like the flock at Jerusalem during her appointed feasts, so shall the waste cities be filled with flocks of men. Then they will know that I am the Lord. Proverbs chapter 14, verses 29 through 32. He who is slow to anger has great understanding, but he who has a hasty temper exalts folly. A tranquil mind gives life to the flesh, but passion makes the bones rot. He who oppresses a poor man insults his maker, but he who is kind to the needy honors him. The wicked is overthrown through his evil doing, but the righteous find refuge through his integrity. Father in heaven, we give you praise and we give you glory, and we thank you so much every day for your word, every day for your faithfulness to us, and also for your reminding us not only of our need to be faithful to you, but to be attentive to the people around us. Lord God, in Jeremiah, you highlight how your people failed to take care of the needy, the poor, the orphan, those without fathers, without mothers. And here in the book of Proverbs, you also note that those who oppress a poor man insults our maker, and then we insult you. But he who is kind to the needy honors the Lord. And Lord God, we want to be those kind of people that are not blind to the need of the people around us, not deaf to the cries of the poor, but take the time to see, to note, and to act. Help us to never be false children to you. Help us to always be children who are like you, not only in our thought and speech, but also in our actions. Help us to be your image in this world. In Jesus' name we pray, amen. In the name of the Father, and of the Son, and of the Holy Spirit, amen. Gosh, you guys, I would have to tell you that Jeremiah chapter 7 and Ezekiel chapter 36, they can't get any better. Like, just, I keep thinking every day we've been reading this, and it's just that sense of it can't get any better. And then here's today, and it's just even so powerful.

powerful, so profound, just knock your socks off and kind of, it's crazy. So here's what I mean by it's crazy. Here is Jeremiah. Remember that Jeremiah, he's preaching right now at a time of reform. Remember Josiah was the king who reformed all the things. He reformed the temple. He reformed temple worship. But it's said that archaeologists have found more idols, more false gods in the homes of people that date back to the reign of Josiah than almost any other time period. Because here's the king, and the king is saying, no, we got to get back to the temple. We got to worship the Lord like he deserves. And yet the people on the ground, the people in their homes, were like, okay, fine, that's fine, king. We'll do that. We'll go to the temple as you're telling us to do. That's a good thing, because I guess we're Jewish and stuff like that. But in their homes, they had, their hearts were far from the Lord. And in their homes, they had not repented. Even though Josiah was leading this massive reform, they had not been reformed. And so what were we trusting in? We're trusting in, no, but God promised. God promised that he would be here in our midst. He'd be, his presence would be abide here. And this is the worship that he's asked for. And listen to this. This is crazy. Chapter 7 of Jeremiah. Thus says the Lord of hosts. This is the beginning of the chapter in verses 3 and 4. It says, thus says the Lord of hosts, the God of Israel, amend your ways and your doings, and I will let you dwell in this place. Do not trust, this is the key thing, do not trust in these deceptive words. This is the temple of the Lord, the temple of the Lord, the temple of the Lord. Basically, I mean, think about this. God's dwelling is in Jerusalem, right? That this is out of all places on the earth, out of all places on the earth, this is where God has said, I will not only abide, but this is the place to offer sacrifice. This is the place where I will receive your sacrifice. And this is the sacrifice that I'm asking for. And so the Jewish people, they know they're a chosen people. They are the chosen people. I mean, this is massive. I don't think that too many modern people, modern Christians especially, can really fully understand the place and the importance of the temple. Because here are the people of Israel, and they're saying, listen, I know things are kind of going to heck in a handbasket, but this is the temple of the Lord. We're the chosen people. God has made his promise to be with us forever. And therefore, we have nothing to be afraid of. Even as you're doing evil, you're oppressing the alien, you're oppressing the fatherless and the widow, you're shedding innocent blood, you're going after other gods to your own hurt. You think I'm going to do this and that I'll let you dwell in this place? In verse 12, he says, go now to my place that was in Shiloh. Remember that was a place where offering was made, sacrifice was made. He said, go now to that place in Shiloh where I made my name dwell at first and see what I did to it for the wickedness of my people Israel. Basically, I take my presence away from them. Listen, if you're going to keep rejecting me, fine, I will give you what you've asked for. And this is such a reminder for all of us, especially, I know there's a lot of people who are part of this community who aren't Catholic Christians, but I know there are a lot of us who are Catholic Christians. And so many of us, we can say, looking at history, you know, looking, we already read through the Gospel of Matthew. We saw in Matthew 16, how Jesus had said, you, Simon, now your name is Peter. Your name is now Rock. And upon this rock, I will build my church and the gates of hell will not prevail against it. So we recognize that historically speaking, theologically speaking, it's a fact that Jesus Christ established the Catholic Church. And yet, too many of us, too many Catholics can say, oh, no, but Jesus founded the church. Yeah, I'm Catholic and I'm not really belonging fully to the Lord, but you know, Jesus founded the church. Or we have the real presence of Jesus in the Eucharist, right? We already read from the, actually, we haven't read Matthew yet. Or in the Gospel of John, we covered that in John chapter 6, where Jesus makes it so clear that the Eucharist, right? And what happens at the Mass is truly his body, blood, soul, and divinity. And Catholics, we can be on our laurels and say, well, yeah, but we have the Eucharist. Yeah, we're not conformed to Christ. We're not bringing Jesus to the world like a lot of our non-Catholic Christians are. We're not doing all these things. You know, we're not living up to the call of our Heavenly Father, but we have the Eucharist. And gosh, you guys, this is so convicting of Jeremiah chapter 7, because what Jeremiah is saying to that people is, yes, here's the Lord's presence in the temple, but you are not worshiping him and you are not serving him in the way that he's asked you to. And this is true for us Catholics. Yeah, we have the Eucharist. Yes, Jesus established the Catholic Church. But if we're not conforming our lives to that reality, that truth, then we're trusting in the wrong stuff. We're trusting in the wrong things. And this is now expand this to all Christians. Okay, so I know our community is more than just Catholic Christians. And so I'm so glad, so grateful for all those who are not Catholic, but who are Christian, who are part of this. Because even then, all of us can say, well, yeah, but I have the grace of Jesus. And I'm covered by the blood of the Lamb. And so therefore, I can be kind of cavalier with my sin. And here is Jeremiah, who's not only calling out the people of Israel at the time, the people of Judah at the time, but he's speaking directly to us. And listen to this. Here's what he describes. He describes the people's disobedience. And this is in chapter 7, obviously. But verse 17 and following, he says, do you not see what they're doing in the cities of Judah and in the streets of Jerusalem? He says, the children gather the wood, the fathers kindle the fire, and the women knead dough to make cakes for the queen of heaven.

and they pour out drink offerings to other gods to provoke me to anger. He says, basically, it's a family affair. You know, the kids? Yeah, the whole thing, this idolatry, this turning away from the Lord, this being completely lax to the reality of the true and living God. Children, gather the wood. Fathers, kindle the fire. The women need the dough to make cakes for the Queen of Heaven. Basically, to worship these false gods. In fact, the Queen of Heaven would be a reference mostly to, like, say, what we call now, like, the goddess Venus, that kind of goddess, the goddess of love, whatnot. It's a family affair. And entire families have turned away from worship of the true and living God, turned away from following the true and living God, and they're united in their idolatry. This doesn't stop there. It goes on, it says, they did not obey me or incline their ear. They walked in their own counsels and the stubbornness of their evil hearts. They went backward and not forward. They walked in their own counsels and the stubbornness of their evil hearts went backward and not forward. You know, some of the worst piece of advice I think anyone's ever uttered on this planet is follow your heart. That is just the dumbest thing I've ever heard anyone say. I mean, I know that in some context it might be accurate. In some context it might be appropriate. In some ways we might say that, yeah, that's a good path of just kind of recognizing what's going on in my heart. But here is the word of the Lord that declares, like, no, oftentimes our hearts are distorted, right? Oftentimes our hearts are set on things that are not good for us. Oftentimes our hearts are not aligned with the word of the Lord or the law of the Lord. And so what these people have done, just like ourselves, it says they did not obey or incline their ear to my voice, but they walked in their own counsels and the stubbornness of their evil hearts. And that is, man, often so often me, right? You know, I remember hearing a man who works at a place called Franciscan University of Steubenville. And he said, you know, the first two movements of conversion, first two movements of conversion are distrust of self and trust in the Lord. And I think, yes, yes, that's exactly it. First two movements of conversion, distrust of self and trust in the Lord. I recognize that I can't be trusted to belong to Christ. I can't be trusted to always choose the right thing. I can't be trusted with the gifts that he's given me in Christ Jesus. And yet I can trust in the Lord, even in my brokenness, even in my weakness, even my faithlessness, I can still trust in the Lord. And the last word here, of course, is this thing that keeps being brought up in the prophets, because it's like it starts in these small ways, right? It starts in these ways of, like, I have to take God's presence for granted, take the fact that he's chosen us for granted. And then we start worshiping other gods. We start giving our hearts to other gods. We start following our own hearts. And then it goes on to say, and this is verse 31 of chapter 7, it says, and they have built the high place of Topheth, which is in the valley of the son of Hinnom, right? Near the valley of Gehenna. That's what it's called. Hinnom is the valley of Gehenna, to burn their sons and their daughters in the fire, which I did not command, nor did it come into my mind. Remember that this false worship, this led to oftentimes the valley of Hinnom or the valley of Gehenna, where people offered their own children, their own innocent sons and daughters, and burned them in the fire to worship this false god. This is how bad it's gotten. And recognizing, remember, this is Jeremiah, who's prophesying a generation in advance before the destruction and fall of Jerusalem. And here in Ezekiel 36, this is after that destruction and fall of Jerusalem. So keep this in mind. In chapter 36, it talks about the blessings on Israel. And he says, you, O mountains of Israel, this is chapter 36, verse 8, you shall shoot forth your branches and yield your fruit for my people Israel. They will soon come home. Remember, they're in exile. It's already had the third wave of exile where the temple has been destroyed. The city has been destroyed. And he says, but here's a word. For behold, I am with you and I will turn to you and you shall be tilled and sown and I will multiply men upon you. The whole house of Israel, all of it. The cities shall be inhabited and the waste places rebuilt. Ah, what an incredible word to end on today. For behold, I am for you and I will turn to you. This is the word that we need to hear. You guys, I haven't even touched on new heart, new spirit, which is incredible. One of the most powerful, powerful parts of scripture where the Lord God says through Ezekiel, a new heart I will give you, a new spirit I will put within you. I will take out of your flesh the heart of stone and give you the heart of flesh. I'll put my spirit within you and cause you to walk in my statutes and be careful to observe my ordinances. You shall dwell in the land which I gave to your fathers and you shall be my people and I will be your God. Oh gosh, so good. But also one of the things that we hear is that with that new heart, remember the broken heart of Jeremiah, the deceitful heart of Jeremiah, he's going to talk about the heart again a couple times, but that deceitful heart of Jeremiah that we cannot trust, here the Lord God says, okay, I'm put a new heart within you. And now keep in mind that this is not a new heart that I can trust completely. This is a new heart that will do what? That will cause us to walk in the Lord's statutes.

statutes and be careful to observe his ordinances. It's not a new heart that I can do whatever I want now. It is a new heart so I can do what I ought. And that is so incredible, because without God's grace, none of us can do what we ought. None of us can do the right thing without God's grace. And so here is the promised new heart, the promised new spirit in Ezekiel. And we just thank the Lord for that gift. And also for that final word, or maybe not the final word, but a word I want to end on. For behold, even in the midst of all this destruction, even in the midst of all this woundedness and faithlessness, even in the midst of our brokenness, for behold, God says, I am for you and I will turn to you. After they've turned away from him, after they've been false, he says, I am for you. And that's what the Lord says to you today. Even in the midst of sin, even in the midst of us living lives that do not honor the Lord, he declares, I am for you and I am with you. I myself am praying for you as well. Please pray for me, because it's a long road and it's a great road. It's an incredible road, but it can often be a hard road. So we need each other's prayers. And that's why this community is such a blessing, to pray for each other and for me to pray for you and for you to pray for me. My name is Father Mike. I cannot wait to see you tomorrow. God bless.

0: That was day 230 of Bible in a Year with Father Mike Schmitz. And now we'd like to share audio from a video called Love is an Ability with Father Mike from the Ascension Presents YouTube channel.
1: So I don't know if you remember this kind of older movie, but it's within the last decade, starring my buddy Steve Carell. When I say buddy, I mean I watch him a lot. That's why we're kind of good friends. Anyways, in Dan in Real Life, there's this one great line. Steve Carell is talking to his daughter's boyfriend. And the boy looks at the dad, Steve Carell, and says, love isn't a feeling, it's an ability. And it was one of those actual lines of like, in the middle of this comedy, that was pretty, you know, it was touching, it was sweet. I was like, wow, that's a really good line. Love isn't a feeling, it's an ability. And I think that is so important for us to remember, because so many of us, we think of love as it's simply a feeling. It's simply one of those things that, like, of course I can love. Well, here's the thing. You're made for love. Like, you come from love. You're made to love. Your goal is to enter into love. Your goal is to be a gift of love with your whole life. So love is actually something you're made for, but it's not actually something all of us know how to do, because love isn't just a feeling. It's actually an ability. It's a skill. I don't think we think of that, though. I think we think of love as just like, again, we just kind of blindly do what we feel. I feel passionately about this person, or I feel so strongly about this person that, of course, I'm going to love them well. Well, the reality is that passion, of course, your emotions, is one part of you as a human being. But there's also two other parts, at least. One is the will, the part of you that chooses. The other part is the intellect, the part of you that thinks. And if we allow our love to be directed simply by our passions, by our emotions, that makes no more sense than I heard Dr. Edward Tree. He works for the Augustine Institute out in Denver, and he came here to UMD a couple days ago, and he used this analogy. I thought it was fantastic. He said, what if I was really passionate about flying? I loved airplanes. I loved going up in airplanes. I loved riding airplanes. I loved just kind of like looking at them as they fly by. And someone else came up to me and said, hey, I need to travel from here to there. And I say, oh, I'm passionate about airplanes. Let me fly you. Well, do you know anything about airplanes? Well, I know I'm passionate about them. Well, you would never get in an airplane with someone who is simply passionate about flying, but didn't know how to fly, didn't have the skills to fly. In those cases, he said, I wouldn't be free to fly. I'd be free to crash, but I wouldn't be free to fly. Now, with that in mind, the same thing is true when it comes to love. I need skills. It means I need to know how to love. I need to know the right way to love. I need to know what to love. And so one of the ways we need to learn how to love is to know more about what love is. The classical definition is love is willing or choosing the good of the other. So everyone who's watching this right now is in some kind of relationship with somebody. There is somebody in your life that you have the ability to love. You have the opportunity to love. Question I can invite you to ask is, what would that look like? What would you choosing the good of this other person look like? It might not look like you just simply following your feelings or following your passions. It might look like something better, maybe initially more boring.

0: but ultimately way better. Because love is not a feeling, it is an ability. At least that's what that little kid said to Steve Carell. Now I'm gonna believe it. From all of us here at Ascension Presents, my name is Father Mike Schmitz.
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1: 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Father Mike has a conversation with Dr. Mary Healy, and together they discuss morality and the law of God, especially how God's laws are not meant to limit us, but teach us how to live fully as disciples.
3: Hi, my name is Father Mike Schmitz, and you're listening to the Catechism in a Year, where we encounter God's plan of sheer goodness for us, revealed in Scripture and passed down through the tradition of the Catholic faith. The Catechism in a Year is provided by Ascension, who produced and funded this program. In 365 days, we'll read through the Catechism of the Catholic Church, discovering our identity in God's family as we journey together toward our heavenly home. This is day 230, and today we're introducing the third pillar of the Catechism, which is incredible. Gosh, you guys, day 230, amazing. But to help me introduce pillar three, I have a very special guest with me, Dr. Mary Healy. Dr. Healy, welcome. Thank you so much for joining us today.
4: Thank you. Great to be with you.
3: Thank you. Oh my gosh. When we're talking about, okay, who would be able to adequately introduce the different pillars of the Catechism, this one in particular, I was like, what about Dr. Mary Healy? And they were like, yes. And so I'm so glad.
4: And when I got the message, I was like, me? Why?
3: No. I've known of your work, and I've known of your ministry and your work at Sacred Heart Seminary and some other books you've written. In fact, even I think at least one, if not two, of your commentaries on Sacred Scripture I go to regularly. And so I'm so grateful for everything you've done. But I know who you are. Would you mind introducing yourself to the people who are just joining us on this podcast who might not know?
4: Sure. Well, I grew up in an ordinary Catholic family in Connecticut. We were what you might call Sunday Catholics. We were Catholic at least for an hour a week.
3: Yeah, absolutely.
4: Not much else besides that. Until I was about 12, when my parents each went on a retreat and met Jesus. And they fell in love with Jesus. And I saw the radical change in their life.
3: Yeah.
4: That changed me. And I became attracted to the Lord and to the faith, and began to pursue that through retreats and youth group and things. And then, to make a long story short, it was really when I went to graduate school at Franciscan University of Steubenville that my faith really came alive. I went through what's called a Life in the Spirit seminar.
3: Yeah, absolutely.
4: I got prayer to receive the Holy Spirit. The Lord began to change my life radically. I started to learn what it means to be a disciple of Jesus, to live that on a daily basis. And I also took a course on Scripture. It was a mini course with Father Francis Martin on the Gospel of Mark. And boom, it just exploded Scripture for me. I fell in love with Scripture. I decided eventually that's what I wanted to do with my life. In various ways, I had encountered the Lord. I had experienced the Lord on youth retreats and things. So I knew Jesus was real. I knew that if I wanted to be happy, I needed to be with him. I needed to be his disciple.

0: And I wasn't really living that when I was in college at Notre Dame. So that's why I decided I have to go there because I see Jesus alive in the kids on that campus, and I need that.
1: That's amazing. So you had the Lord, but you realized there's more still.
0: Yeah.
1: Like I'm part of the church, and I understand in some ways the articles of the faith, but there's still something even
0: exactly.
1: more. And you know, it's interesting because one of the things that when we talk about morality, this third pillar of the catechism, this, you know, how we live, sometimes I think some people can see it as, now here's the guidelines or here's the guardrails. Here is the, for lack of a better, here's the straitjacket. Here's what you can't do.
0: Exactly.
1: As opposed to, no, here's the power to actually live as a disciple. You mentioned happiness. Like here's the power to actually choose God's will in such a way that actually leads to happiness rather than leads to, I don't know, suffocation or something
0: right,
1: like that.
0: Right. You know, as I reread this part of the catechism to prepare for this, I was so struck by how beautiful it is.
1: Oh my gosh, yeah.
0: How joyful it is. How God's whole plan is for our unimaginable happiness beyond anything we can think or ask. God wants us to be happy. And this is all about happiness.
1: Right.
0: And it's so contrary to our normal way of thinking. We think of the commandments as a straitjacket,
1: right.
0: like you said. But the commandments, even for the understanding of Israel before the New Testament, the commandments are a gift. They actually have a feast day still now called Simchat Torah, the joy of the law, the rejoicing in the law. Like the law of God telling us how we can be fully who we are as he created us to be, how we can be fulfilled. It's sweeter than honey.
1: Yeah, well, even, Lord, how I love your law.
0: More precious than gold.
1: Yeah, exactly.
0: Yeah, how I love your law. So I kind of, I got that again as I read this part of the catechism. This is such a gift from God.
1: Well, as you said that, as you have some experience with it. What would you say? You reread this section. This isn't your first rodeo.
0: Like, right.
1: You've spent some time in the catechism previously. What has been your experience or involvement?
0: Well, the funny thing is, you know, when I studied theology for the first time at Steubenville, back when the dinosaurs were roaming the earth, you know, it seems like in the 80s, that was prior to the catechism.
1: Right.
0: And it's hard to imagine now how unclear things seemed to people back then. People had so many questions, like, what does the church actually teach about contraception or about this or that? And nobody had a clear answer, and different priests would say different things. And then when this came out in 1992, and then in English in 94, it was like the dawn was breaking.
1: Yeah.
0: And all of a sudden there was clarity, and it was presented in such a beautifully systematic way. And people could go there and you could look in the index and you could say, oh, okay, this is what the church teaches. And even if so-and-so is saying something different, he's incorrect because this is what the church teaches. So it was really an experience of light. But I do remember at the time that there were a lot of theologians who complained that the catechism, for instance, didn't quote the latest theologians and the latest theological theories, some of which were kind of dissenting from the church, that it only quoted saints. Like, why are you only including quotes from saints in here?
1: But of course, church councils, and that's it, as opposed to the most recent.
0: Right. And the saints are the ones who, they're the best interpreters of the teaching of the church because they're living it. And they're showing how life-giving and joyful it is. So I experienced that, and then I had the privilege of meeting Cardinal Schönborn, who was the as a young priest, he was the editor of the catechism,
1: of the whole thing.
0: Yeah. He put the whole thing together. So when I was studying in Austria in the late 90s, he was the chancellor of the institute where I studied, and got to meet him, and he gave a talk on the catechism, and he explained something that really struck me, has struck me ever since. He said, the first two pillars, the creed and the sacraments, they're about what God has done for us. The creed is all about who God is and what it means that he sent his son to die for us and he sent the Holy Spirit. And then the sacraments, how God shares his own divine life with us, how he empowers us, how he fills us with the Holy Spirit. It's all God's gift. The second two pillars are what we do in response, but it's structured that way for a reason. He said, God's gift is always first.
1: Or he initiates.
0: God initiates.
1: Yeah.
0: It's always his sheer goodness, his generosity poured out for us, and

0: everything that we're called to do is in a thankful, loving response to that. It's not our effort. You know, that mm-hmm. idea that is white knuckle Christianity, you know, it's all about me mm-hmm. striving to be holy, striving to be a good Catholic. No, that has nothing to do with what the Lord is actually revealing to us through Scripture and the Catechism.
1: And that's so fascinating too, because as we are talking about this, here's, you know, how we live, what we do, morality. Sometimes that's our experience of it. Is that white knuckle Christianity, or our mm-hmm. experience is like, okay, I'm not sure, especially for people who have been going with us for 229 days, here's day 230. It's like, okay, up to this point, I could just kind of not just receive, but I kind of just can receive, give me some information. Mm-hmm. But we've been talking about this ever since the very first day of the catechism has been, well, this is information, but it's more about transformation. It's about data, but really about conversion. Mm-hmm. And so as we launch into this third pillar, I would just ask, what are some of the kind of the major themes, or how can people mm-hmm. prepare for this next step into the third pillar?
0: Mm. Well, I would say this is where it really gets down to brass tacks. In the first two pillars, you could agree. You could say, I believe that. Okay, yeah. I'm a Catholic. I've been taught all that. I agree. But here, it comes down to your daily choices. Mm. Like, do I really believe what I say I believe?
1: Right.
0: One of the tragedies of our time is that there are people who profess to be good Catholics, good Christians, who are acting in ways diametrically opposed to God's revelation and the teaching of the church, which confuses so many people. But the reality is faith lived. So here in this pillar of the catechism, people are going to be confronted with challenging questions, right, and God's demand, what God demands of us. And that can cause us to bristle sometimes. And I would even say, if you're not being challenged by this part of the catechism, you're not getting it.
1: You're not paying attention.
0: You know, you're not paying attention.
1: So it's like, get yourself ready for the challenge.
0: Yeah, get yourself.
1: One of the things you're saying.
0: Get yourself ready for the challenge. Like, buckle up.
1: Right.
0: But it is such a good challenge.
1: Right. How is this section organized as far as, like, you know, I always picture someone who's just listening. They don't have the book in mm-hmm. front of them. Like, what's the lay of the land?
0: Okay. The basic lay of the land is that the first section is our vocation, life in the Holy Spirit. So that kind of puts everything on the foundation of, you know, why are we called by God to live out these commandments, the Ten Commandments? That's the second section. Mm-hmm. The first section is, what is our calling? Life in the Spirit. And what really struck me in that part is that everything that God asks us to do is given to us as a gift by His power in us. So, like, if a lot of people think the Christian life is all about WWJD.
1: Mm-hmm.
0: You know that expression, right?
1: What would Jesus do? Yeah.
0: So, you know, how can we look back at our dearly departed founder of our religion and see how he modeled the ways to be kind to people, love God, love your neighbor, all of that. Okay, all that's true.
1: Mm-hmm.
0: We want Jesus to be our model. But that's not the full Christian life. It's not what would Jesus do. It's what is Jesus doing in me now?
1: Right now.
0: And what is Jesus asking of me now? And what he asks, he empowers.
1: Right.
0: He never gives us a commandment that he doesn't empower us by the Holy Spirit to carry out. And the more challenging it is for our flesh, and some of the commandments really, they cut against our flesh. They hurt, you know?
1: It's not what I want to do.
0: It's not what
1: exactly.
0: I want to do. But when we give God our little yes, our weak little hesitating little yes, he comes through.
1: Wow.
0: I've seen it in my own life in so many ways.
1: Jesus didn't come to give us more rules to follow. He came to give us a new heart, and that new ethos, the ethos being that inner world that either attracts us to something or repels us from something, that the Holy Spirit, power of the Holy Spirit, this encounter with Jesus changes us internally so that, okay, I do want to do the Father's will. And the idea of saying no to God is becomes more and more repellent.
0: Yeah, exactly.
1: And so, not that it's automatically easy, and concupiscence still, right? That distorted attraction to evil, it still abides in our human hearts. But here's this grace. We're not left orphans, and we're not left alone or powerless.

0: to be able to,
1: a new heart.
0: An analogy that I like to use is, if you think of a mother saying to her 2-year-old, Sammy, come here right now. And he has concupiscence, he has the flesh, he has the, you know, disordered desire. So what's his immediate response? He runs in the other direction, right? That's human beings under the old law.
1: Right.
0: We don't like the law. It chafes against what we want. We want our will, right? So we run in the other direction sometimes when God says, do this or don't do this. But then imagine the mom holds out a chocolate ice cream cone with colored sprinkles on the top. And she says, Sammy, come here. Before the words are even out of her mouth, he is coming in this direction. He is drawn from within. He is attracted to the good. That's the new heart. That's living under the new law. And like you said, it's not like it happens automatically or easily right away, but we do have this new desire from the deepest part of our being to love God and do what he wills, that is a power greater than ourselves, and it becomes gradually a power greater than our earthly desires. Wow.
1: And that sounds like something that, like, I think hopefully everyone who's gotten to day 230 right now is something that's what we want. Like, I want that, but I know that, as you mentioned, there are some prickly or there are some thorny issues, or just even, you know, we talked about this before, but like there are some, there could be some stumbling blocks that people could encounter. And so if you have any thoughts on what could some of those stumbling blocks, just kind of get them out there. We're going to name them. Of course, we're going to read the whole catechism. So it's not like we're going to skip over them, but like even launching into this next pillar, if we just name them, sometimes it can be helpful, you know, for people.
0: And sure. What can they expect? Yeah. I think the area is dealing with sexual morality.
1: Right.
0: For example,
1: right. Kind of like the elephant in the room.
0: yeah. Because what God reveals, what the gospel teaches, what Jesus teaches, is so contrary to what the world is teaching right now. So that's a tough area for people.
1: Because it's not only counter the flesh, like inside of, but it's also countercultural.
0: Yeah.
1: That we don't live in a culture that what you read in the catechism or in the scripture is going to be
0: applauded and upheld, validated by the culture. Yeah. No, it's just quite the contrary. Like
1: And also sometimes even not just disdained or not just dismissed, but hated.
0: Yeah.
1: And
0: good is called evil, and evil is called good. Yeah. So when we get to those parts of the catechism, I think one really good thing to do is take time to look Jesus in the eyes in your prayer. Like the Samaritan woman, he had this incredible conversation with a Samaritan woman at a well in the Gospel of John, chapter 4. And in the midst of the conversation, he basically rips open her heart. He says, you've had 5 husbands, and now you're living with another guy who's not your husband. So she's got a history of brokenness, you know, a history of living outside of God's will. But she's looking into his eyes, and she sees no condemnation.
1: Right.
0: She sees fierce love. She sees a love from a man like she has never seen before. And she knows that she's known and understood in the very depths of her being. And it changes her whole heart, and it enables her to leave behind her old life. It symbolized by she leaves behind her water jug, and she runs into the town and tells everybody about Jesus.
1: Right.
0: She's a new woman. The shame on her face,
1: it's
0: gone.
1: The one who told me everything about myself.
0: Yeah. And she can say that.
1: Right.
0: Like, she doesn't care.
1: Right, because
0: like,
1: in the gaze of Jesus, there's no room for pride, and there's no room for shame.
0: That's right. And also to hear his voice, listen for his voice, because it's the voice of the good shepherd. It's the voice who calls you to greatness. It's the voice of a love who loves you exactly as you are, but too much to leave you there, who is calling you to be fully who you were created to be, calling you to become who he has made you to be. And it's a voice of love, of gentleness, of patience with your weaknesses, but a voice continually calling you on. So we have to learn to be in silence sometimes and hear that voice, and it will change the way we approach God's commandments that we hear in this pillar of the catechism.
1: That makes sense, to hear the Lord's voice and to differentiate. I remember hearing people describe this, and it's borne out. You know, I've been trying to communicate this too, is and the Holy Spirit, or when the Lord's voice speaks to us,

0: there can be a conviction. And that conviction is, here's where I've failed to live up to this. Here's why I've said no to the Lord. And so I'm guilty, but it's a conviction that leads to hope, a conviction that leads to humility, a conviction that leads to conversion, as opposed to the accuser who accuses us. And I feel awful and I feel horrible. I can't believe I did that. I'm self-condemnation. It's a conviction, or sorry, it's an accusation that leads to condemnation.
1: Yeah, exactly.
0: And you can tell by the fruit.
1: They sound so different. They feel so different.
0: Right.
1: I remember it took me a while. I mean, I still don't discern between them all the time, but the voice of the accuser always makes you feel terrible.
0: Right.
1: Makes you feel like a loser. And leaves you there just accusing you. You're such a jerk. How come you couldn't do any better?
0: Right.
1: You know, but the voice of Jesus through the Holy Spirit, it may convict, it may pierce to the heart. It cuts between soul and spirit, between bone and marrow, you know, but it never brings condemnation. Yeah. It brings this freedom. If you're willing to say, okay.
0: Unless you want to run from it, in which case.
1: If you want to run from it,
0: otherwise you have that double conviction of, I'm convicted in the area of sin, but I'm also convicted in the area of grace.
1: Like
0: I'm convicted by
1: the
0: ugliness
1: same
0: of sin, and I'm convicted by the power and beauty of his love in the midst of that.
1: It's paradoxical how it can happen in the very same moment.
0: Are there any other things about some major themes or some things, stumbling blocks, or just things to pay attention to before we kind of talk more specifics about the first section and second section of this third pillar?
1: I think one thing to pay attention to is what it says about conscience.
0: Okay.
1: Because there's tremendous misunderstanding of conscience today.
0: I think the theme today is misunderstanding.
1: I think
0: we
1: so.
0: Don't get this.
1: Yeah. It's used to kind of excuse and cover up for basically ignoring parts of God's revelation.
0: How would people do that? Or what have you seen?
1: I've seen people claim their conscience. I was acting according to my conscience.
0: Okay.
1: But what the Catechism makes so clear is that we have a solemn obligation to form our conscience. And if we're acting according to a malformed conscience because we haven't taken the trouble to discover what God reveals, what the gospel teaches, what the church teaches, then we can still be culpable for doing something out of a malformed conscience. So conscience does not mean simply, you know, I'll decide what I think is the best thing to do for me. Conscience is the voice of God in the depths of our hearts. And we have to be able to listen to the voice of God clearly. And to do that, that's why we need this, right?
0: Right. What you're saying, it reminds me of something has come up a couple times in the Catechism so far, when there's those challenging areas where it's, okay, this reveals the degree to which I have, degree to which I'm docile. Or that sense of openness to being taught. So I can go through this. Take it or leave it. Here's some, I'll take this one. I like that one. Oh, that's really good. But the other thing, I don't want to do this. As opposed to that sense of, okay, Lord, guide me. If this is your truth, not if, since this is your truth, I need you to teach me. I think that is, as a disposition moving forward, is going to be critical, or else this is just going to be a really, really painful next however many hundred days
1: true.
0: Or whatever it is.
1: That's true. Wow. Yeah, we have to be like children of the Heavenly Father who trust Him. He made us, after all.
0: And
1: He knows what's for our happiness. Mm-hmm.
0: So as we jump into that first section on how we live this, the high call, the life in the Spirit, some of the things we're talking about is even just this integration of these first two pillars, the creed and the sacraments, and then now here's the moral life. And if you have any thoughts on that, what is the key for that integration?
1: I would say the key is the Holy Spirit, who the third person of the Trinity, given to us in baptism and in confirmation. And the whole of the Christian life is basically a life in partnership with the Holy Spirit, where the power comes from Him. I mean, it was such a revolution in my life when I experienced that, when I basically handed over my life to Jesus. I basically said, I'm yours from now on. I get out of the driver's seat. I let you get in the driver's seat of my life. Fill me with your Holy Spirit. And from that point on, it's more like I'm going alone for the ride.
0: Yeah.
1: It's not that I don't struggle. I mean, I can still struggle just as much, but it's His power in me. It's not my power. It's the Holy Spirit in me conforming me to Jesus by His power, which is unlimited.
0: if someone

0: this.
1: So it's not just complicated.
0: It's not complicated.
1: Dr. Healy, thank you so much. As we always let everyone know who joins us, please know I'm praying for you. Please pray for me. My name is Father Mike, and I cannot wait to see you tomorrow. God bless.
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5: 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We have never been under the secret supernatural spell that emanated from him, or the divine charm and the loveliness. We know it all from those who lived in his time. I remember Bishop Sheen once telling me how he was interviewed by a reporter who said to him, "Bishop, do you have speechwriters?" The bishop said, "As a matter of fact, I do." And he said, "Oh, could you ever tell me who they are?" He said, "Certainly. Matthew, Mark, Luke, and John."
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6: This is a Digital Moment with Sandra McDevitt. Did you know there are several biblical typologies of the Blessed Mother? One is a comparison to the Ark of the Covenant. The Ark was the holiest object for the Jewish people. It carried the very essence of God through the stone tablets of the law given to Moses, the manna sent down from heaven, and the rod of Aaron, symbolizing the priesthood. In the New Testament, Mary carried what was in the Ark. John chapter 6, and Jesus says, "I am the bread come down from heaven," clearly referencing the manna. Hebrews chapter 4, we have a great high priest according to the order of Melchizedek. And in the Sermon on the Mount is Jesus who interprets the law. Mary was the ark that carried Jesus. The bread was the manna, rod, the high priest, and the law, lawgiver of the New Testament. I'm Sandra McDevitt for EWTN Radio.
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9: Family, a prayer that we pray together is a powerful prayer. 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Today we pray for the church in China. O Holy Spirit, Lord and giver of life, we invoke you. 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

0: Hello and welcome to Catholic Answers Live. I am Cy Killett, your host. Oh my goodness, what a fantastic show we have today. Trent Horn, first hour, Joe Heschmeyer, second hour, and not just Trent Horn, but the brains behind Trent Horn here with us. Or we'll find out whether that is a correct categorization or not. Another special guest joining us this hour. It's Propinquity Week here at Catholic Answers. I talked about this a little bit yesterday, but if you're new to Propinquity Week, propinquity means like closeness. I think of it as like togetherness, but we all got together. Everybody has been, all the diaspora, the Catholic Answers diaspora, we've got, I don't know, maybe a little bit less than 50 staff at Catholic Answers, probably a little bit more than, maybe more than 10 are in various other places like Texas and Arkansas and Oklahoma and Nevada and around the country is what I'm saying. And so for Propinquity Week, we all come together and work together for another week. It's very important for a Catholic apostolate. We have a mission, a shared mission, and we're not just a business. We're not just that. So we being together is an important thing. So you should just feel the electricity in the building when Trent Horn walks in. It is magnetic. Trent Horn.
1: Electromagnetic.
0: Thanks for being here, Trent. I'm glad you're doing it.
1: I love your description of Propinquity Week. It's almost like we have our own mini religion. Like we have our diaspora spread throughout the world.
0: Right.
1: And then, but we all come back together to this, our Mount Zion, if you will.
0: Of propinquity.
1: Yes.
0: Mount propinquity.
1: I love also it's like the definition, if you're just like propinquity, it's like definition, togetherness. You look up togetherness, definition, propinquity.
0: Yeah, basically.
1: I love when words do that.
0: Yes.
1: Too.
0: So you get the idea.
1: And, we're here. I brought a friend.
0: You brought a friend.
1: I brought a friend.
0: I think probably the newest member of the Catholic Answers family. Think so. Melanie Pritchard, thank you so much for being here with us.
2: Yeah, it's good to be here.
0: And this is very interesting. We're going to get into how you fit into the Trent Horn story, because really, without you, no Trent Horn story.
2: Yeah.
0: Would you say that that's correct?
1: It's true.
2: Would you?
1: Yeah. Yes.
0: She says, would you?
1: Yes, I would. Yeah. If you look in the... I think it's also in the second edition, but in Persuasive Pro-Life, my second book I ever wrote, it is dedicated to my three mentors, my three pro-life mentors, John Chkubczyk, former president of Arizona Right to Life, Steve Wagner, director of training, I think he's executive director of Justice for All, and then to yourself, because you led the Underground Project, you mm-hmm. did pro-life speaking, but yes, Melanie had the... honor is not the word, unfortunate duty of shepherding me when I was a teenager.
0: Yeah.
1: So
0: we've heard a few stories.
1: Trent,
0: I know things about you now that I did not know before, and I think I will use them at some point. I know some interesting things that Melanie shared.
1: I know that I've gotten used to this. You read the gospel. It's like, what is seen in the darkness we proclaim from the rooftops.
0: Yeah,
1: and this will be proclaimed. Yes. My high school. I would have hoped. You always hope the high school days will kind of stay in a little box somewhere and only the parts you really like come out. But no, so like I've told people I converted in high school. I met through a Catholic youth group. They invited me to In-N-Out. I start going. I was 16 years old. That was in 2001, the nice part of 2001 before things took a nasty turn. So it was a time of optimism and early 2000s music and barely in dial-up internet. And it was just a totally different time. I meet these Catholic teens, friends of mine in my high school, and go to their life team program, which is overseen by college youth minister Eric Westby and different college volunteers to mentor the students of varying ages. And Melanie was one of them. Were you still a student? You were attending classes, or were you out?
2: I think I might have been graduated by then.
1: But you're still around.
2: Yeah, but like I had just graduated.
1: Yeah, that's right.
2: Pretty young still.
0: So before you trained Trent to be a speaker, how was he as a speaker? Let's just do an evaluation of his strengths and weaknesses as a
2: Trent. I always say like Trent in high school, because he went to public high school, and for the things that other people were popular for, those were not what Trent was popular for. But somehow he managed this popularity in school. Like I think you were like homecoming. Were you homecoming king?
1: I was homecoming king.
2: Yeah, but.
1: But not. But I. Could
0: oh,
1: not,
0: I heard part of this story.
1: But
0: too.
1: I could not catch a football to save my life.
2: No,
1: I did,
2: totally.
1: I did letter in academic decathlon

0: Man Theater, and I put them on a Letterman's jacket and was promptly beaten up.
1: That was Trent Horn.
0: No, I wasn't beaten up. But no, I did. Well, I was, by the time I got to junior year.
1: Can he had a mullet, guys.
0: I did.
2: He had a mullet? Did he have a mullet?
0: I did have a mullet. I had a mullet.
2: How did you come here with no pictures of this?
1: I did. My husband tried to get me to bring some pictures, and I just didn't have time to dig them out. But he had a mullet, and he wore a funny hat.
2: Well, where's
1: like
2: your husband?
1: Like a fedora. He's...
0: Well, it's not an
2: put
0: emergency.
2: Put us in contact with him. It is an emergency. You had a mullet.
0: This is an emergency. You're going to end up in one of those body cam videos. 911, what's your emergency? I need to get in touch with Millie Pritchard's husband. It's a picture of Trent Horn in a mullet.
2: Right.
0: I had a mullet. It was exactly 20 years too late and too early.
1: Yes.
0: Because it's coming back.
1: Yeah. It is coming back.
2: Because of Theo Vaughn.
0: I was exactly in the wrong time. Because I made a bet. I was running for student body secretary, and I just did vote for the mullet man, and I shaved the mullet.
1: Good for you.
0: And then I won. And what's funny is because I had that, I was able to run for a higher office next year. You have to have a lower office first. And then that's what allowed me to do student body president. But I think people, I didn't do sports, didn't do anything traditional, but I made videos. There's like funny videos to put on the announcements for things, and people liked that, and so that's
2: awesome, Trent.
0: So I just did that, and you know what's funny is that prepared me, by the way, for Council of Trent, because I did that back in like 2001, 2002. I learned how to video edit, do things like that. I love how God will prepare you for things,
1: for sure.
0: Because then when I move Council of Trent to YouTube in 2022, 20 years later. I was creating videos for YouTube with the editing skills
2: that you had done earlier
0: in high school, 20 years earlier, before because I couldn't afford an editor yet. I was doing it myself. So I was doing that, but I became Catholic. These mentors guided me. I had religious questions and they gave me really good answers. And Melanie was one of them. So I went through the program, but then you were one of the volunteers. You were more shepherding the girls keeping them from making bad decisions.
2: Oh, she told us about you and the girls.
1: Yes.
0: What?
2: She told us that you used to show up to the girl's house with ice cream.
0: Not a girl's house. That sounds creepy. No. The girl's house.
1: Okay, I had two houses that I mentored girls. Okay, so one was in one location,
0: This was in college by the time this happened.
2: Oh, okay. Oh.
1: He was in college, yes. Oh,
2: you didn't become creepy till college,
0: yes,
2: is what
0: they were in college.
1: They were all in college.
2: They weren't sixth graders. Okay, yeah.
1: They were sophomores
0: in high school. We were all in college.
1: Yeah. They were his age, but I was older and I mentored these girls.
0: Yeah,
1: and I actually had two houses where Trent would show up at. So the first one, with two different sets of girls, this is kind of the funny part here. But yeah, so the first one, he would show
0: Sales
1: up.
0: Sales is eight no's till you get one yes.
1: Exactly.
2: And there were and he nine never of got these girls.
1: I know, and he never got a yes. Sorry. Just kidding.
2: Oh, you know she just dropped.
0: No, you know
2: you.
0: There was a yes. Their names will be withheld here because I'm a happily married man.
1: Okay, so Trent, yes. So I would mentor these girls in a house, and they would always say, hey, Trent Horn's going to come over. What's Trent? Why is he coming over? Oh, well, he said he was in the neighborhood and he has ice cream.
2: He was just in the neighborhood and he has ice cream.
1: Like, send over Trent
2: Good
1: Horn.
2: Good for you, Trent.
1: He can come over. So Good he would always come with treats.
0: The Great Commission says we're supposed to feed the hungry.
1: Yeah.
2: Yeah.
1: And he did.
2: But you are a Christian from the very beginning, Trent.
0: I wanted
2: to
0: serve those in need.
2: You are what a Christian man
0: and so
2: you are.
0: That, so this was after high school. But it was around the end of high school, I got really into pro-life activism. Because, this girl, when I was a junior, she was a freshman. She went to a tiny Catholic school, tiny, tiny one, only like 20 students at this Catholic high school. So they wanted to have a prom. And so everybody who went to that school had to invite someone who didn't go to the school so they could have 40 people.
2: Yeah.
0: So she invited me. Then I go and meet her dad. And he's the president of the State Right to Life organization. Oh. And I met him. And then he kind of told me what he did. And he showed me these videos and things about abortion. I was like, this is terrible. And he became like, my parents' family's not Catholic. He became like a surrogate Catholic father. Melanie became like a surrogate Catholic sister.
2: I didn't know which way that was going. Did you see that? How he was.
1: No, I knew he was going there because my kids call him uncle. Okay. His kids call me.
2: If you had said mother, this could have gone very wrong.
0: Yeah, that is. Yeah. It would be a bit. But I think a lot of people who are converts, though, can relate to this when you come into a Catholic community, especially when you're younger. Mm-hmm. But the thing was, Mr. J, as we called him, he was like that for everybody. And I think in a lot of communities, it's good when there's someone who takes on that Catholic dad, Catholic sibling role for people who don't have that.
2: Yeah.

0: That's beautiful.
1: And so Melanie took that on. And so I was really getting excited about pro-life work. John was showing me a lot of things. And I wanted to do something. I did some talks at my high school. Then I got out of high school. I was going, before Arizona State, I went to Scottsdale Community College, home of the Fighting Artichokes,
2: yes,
1: is our mascot. And there was local pro-life activism. Melanie was doing that. Mm-hmm. It was called the Underground Project. And then one day it just clicked for you to bring me into that.
2: Well, yeah, I did the Underground Project, and basically it was a kind of a different spin. I wanted to get the youth out, you know, talking on the front lines of Planned Parenthood. And so we would bring people with guitars, and we would sing old church hymns. And so we'd have, you know, 20 young people out there singing. And our goal was just to get the women and the people that were walking in there to maybe, like, resonate with their maybe childhood or something, you know, different, something calm. And then on the side, I would be trying to get them over to talk to me and you know, pull them out of there. And it was really interesting. And so Trent would come to that. And then it was college and high school students. And so the second house that I kind of manned with a bunch of these girls was near ASU. So when he went to ASU, this is how it happened. You came over and you showed me your pro-life talk. You wanted me to, like, review a talk you were giving at ASU.
1: Yes.
2: Or a paper, maybe for English or something that you were doing. And it was then that I read it, and then actually had a PowerPoint, and I thought, okay, this kid's brilliant. Like, his mind does not think like everyone else. You know, he's like a Scott Hahn, you know, people I knew in the field that it was like, hey, this kid's special. So, anyways, he would be around the house a lot, of course, and of course, all the time for these girls. And there was a girl in my house who I really wanted to come and speak with me, because now I was traveling all over the country speaking. And I was getting really busy, and I wanted to, I thought, you know, she's young and she has a really great testimony. And this is how Trent Horn became a speaker. Are you ready for this? It was this easy.
0: Okay, so we're going to hear the real origin story of how Trent Horn became first a pro-life speaker and then a Catholic apologist. So this is
1: at
0: the beginning.
1: At her house, there was a radioactive spider.
0: Oh, yeah. Right. Radioactive Catholic's pro-life spider.
2: That was a superpower, yeah.
1: There was a radioactive precious feet pin, and I put it on. Okay, so you're there.
2: So I'm here, and Trent just happens to be over. And I'm talking to this roommate of mine, and I'm saying, you know, I really would love for you to talk to these girls. They just really need to hear from you. I'll bring you in. I'll give you little parts of my talk, and you can do it. And she just, you know, she says, I would be so, you know, lost if somebody asked me a question about Catholicism. Then I just don't know if I could do it. I would freeze. And I looked around the room, and I just went, Trent, I could just team the two of you up.
1: She was looking around the room, and it was me and a potted plant. It was just like,
0: and ice, some ice cream. Some melting ice cream.
2: Yeah, totally.
1: What could work?
2: And it just happened to be that Trent was over, and I said, you'll be the beauty and you'll be the brains. That's how I said
0: He was the beauty?
2: Yeah, he was the beauty. She was the brains.
0: Yeah.
2: No, Trent was still wearing that fedora. No, we had to get rid of that. Actually, I made him go to shopping.
1: She did.
2: I said, if you're going to speak for me, you need to wear a t-shirt, because he was wearing like dress clothes as like a college student.
0: Yeah.
1: She
0: made you dress properly.
1: She did a Catholic eye for the nerdy guy.
2: Yeah. That was what he did. So he had to wear, I said, you're going to go to the mall. You're going to get a t-shirt, jeans, and flip-flops. And you know what's
0: funny? That's what he wears every day now.
2: My kids.
0: You changed his life in that day in two ways.
2: Yes. Forever.
0: You brought him into the pro-life and Catholic apologetics movement, and you made him dress like a normal person.
2: Totally. And he still dresses. My kids make fun of it at home behind his back, because they're like, Mom, he still wears the exact same outfit you made him wear.
1: If it ain't broke, don't fix it.
0: Melanie, you're a big deal in your own right. So I want to get to know you a little bit more when we come back. We're going to take a quick break. We'll get to know you a little bit more. And then we're going to give some people tips on how to become the next Trent Horn. And because the next Trent Horn is out there.
1: And the next Melanie Pritchard. It's a bit scary, though, to become the next Melanie Pritchard, as we'll find out with testimony.
0: All right, take a quick break. Right back with Trent Horn and Melanie Pritchard on Catholic Answers Live.
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0: Welcome back, Catholic Answers Live. Can you two stop talking when we're coming back on the air? Can you just both just zip it for a minute?
1: We got to get our story straight. Well, it's hard.
0: We got to get our story
2: straight.
0: It's
2: hard. It's been, we don't even know.
1: It was,
2: it's like 25 years.
1: Like, we've known each other for 25 years.
0: Yeah.
1: Like, that's...
0: Trent Horn, our guest. Melanie Pritchard, our guest.
1: That's like 140 dog years.
2: You never want to ruin a good story with the truth either. You
0: know, no, don't. Well, why mess it up? Yeah. But I love the fact that in one afternoon, you transformed him into a normal dressing pro-life powerhouse. I think that's wonderful.
2: Even better. Okay, so I made him come to my house and train, the two of these, them. And they had to, I gave them a part of my talk to learn. And then they had to just keep repeating it, and we would just go over and over. And Trent was so funny because the girl, she, you know, if she made a mistake, I'd be so sweet to her because she was real sweet. And she, you know, I'd say, oh, it's okay, you know, try this, try that. And Trent would make a mistake, and I'd be like, try it again, like drill sergeant, like do it again, walk over.
1: But it was diligent practice. And I'm going to say it, and I do not care.
2: You go ahead.
1: Yeah, it was based on film from 1985.
2: I Karate
1: Kid
2: him.
1: The Karate Kid.
0: She Karate Kidded you?
2: Yes.
1: She
2: Karate.
1: You,
2: I was
1: see,
2: Miyagi.
1: She,
0: no,
2: wait.
0: I want to say this to kids at home who want to become the next Trent Horn. You want to become a great. You need somebody to Karate Kid you.
2: You need
0: to. So describe what it means to get Karate Kidded.
2: So I called myself Miyagi, and I called him Danielson.
1: Yeah.
0: You are not doing an accent. Just relax.
1: Oh,
0: right now.
1: I will.
0: No, you are not. You're not doing an accent on this show.
2: I tried to do an accent and they stopped.
1: Tell your son.
0: No, stop it!
1: Accent,
0: no!
1: No offensive if it's a if it's an actual historical person.
0: That's a caveman. That's not even...
1: Me.
0: That was
1: me
0: not even...
1: Me not bad.
0: That was the most
1: Axon.
0: Caveman.
2: No, all right. The reason why I had to do that is because Trent was so eager. Like, he would always try to go a step ahead. Like, he just wanted to go, you know, out the door and just
1: but
2: do
1: Miss
2: it.
1: Miyagi, I want to be able to
2: he
1: fight right
2: did.
1: Now.
0: So you had
2: and so
0: to,
2: I
0: you
2: would say,
0: to
2: listen,
0: down.
2: You're going to wax on and you're going to wax off until I tell you, and then I'm going to let you go.
1: Got to do it over and over.
2: And
0: so
2: then,
0: you got this brilliant person to be your critic and mentor in the actual act
1: and
0: of speaking.
1: What's teaching me, this is also important because people who are... How I mean, I was like, you know, 19, 20, 21 back then. I was around like 20. And now, like 20-year-olds, when they want to get out there, it's just they just turn on a camera and they're just going to start talking. But for us to get out there and like make a platform and have
2: work.
1: A message, share with people, you had to climb the ropes, the rungs.
0: Yeah.
1: You had to do a talk at a parish and, or a school. And if that went well, you'd have street cred and you get invited to another school or another talk, and once you got enough street cred, then you spoke for a whole diocese or Steubenville or whatever.
0: Yeah, right.
1: And so but we had to learn, and so Melanie was a part of this. And I think it's strange too that there's not as many, there's some, but there's not nearly as many Gen Z speakers. People just go and just like speak for a whole parish. Like some of the people who are doing talks now were doing talks back then.
2: Yes. Yeah.
1: When we were doing this, they were the speakers, and they're still doing this stuff. But for us, it's like, oh, okay, if you want to get out there and make a difference, you have to learn to be a public speaker. And Melanie was already trained in that. She was already a pro at it. And she was teaching me just all the little things about how you give a talk, how you make eye contact, where to put your arms, where to remember the stuff that you're doing. But you have to be drilled. And then when you make a mistake, you get drilled over and over.
0: But it's a wonderful – I mean, I actually think this is one of the things that – I think a lot of young people need to know this about anything. Like, if you want to be a great carpenter, you need someone who's a great carpenter to go, no, we don't do it that way. We do it this way. That this is how the joint is made, or this is how we cut that or measure it or whatever. If you want to be great at something, you need mentors. Don't just turn on your camera and go.
1: But what was great about it, I think you'd comment on this, is that Melanie gave me enough tools so that when I wanted to do it in my own style, I could do it and it wasn't bad. Yeah. But before that, I have to follow the tools first.
0: Yeah.
1: Then once you have them, then you can play with your own style.
0: Yeah.
2: And there was a time, you know, sometime after that where I said to him, okay, you're Miyagi and I'm now Danielson.
0: Oh, wow.
2: That was a really beautiful moment.
0: The student has become the teacher.
2: Totally, the student has become
0: the
2: teacher.
0: He's no longer a Padawan.
2: Like, I'm learning from
1: you
2: now.
1: No, then I was like, now I have become the master. Yeah. Only a master of evil, Trent. And then we had the lamest sword fight ever.
0: Yeah.
2: There was no sword fighting.
0: And then, okay, so.
1: It's a light scene.

0: Let's get Melanie. Let's get your story a little bit, if we can.
1: Oh,
0: because,
1: okay.
0: Yeah, because well, first of all, I'm going to associate you with Matt Frad because people may not know that. You so like all these big stars of Catholic media, not all.
1: Just a couple.
0: But a couple of big stars. You've been part of their becoming the people who can do what they do today. So tell us about working with Matt Frad first. Let's start there. How'd you end up with Matt Frad?
1: It's full circle, actually. Well, let's see. So Trent, I ended up kind of filling the gaps here. Trent and I ended up getting him a job at Arizona Right to Life with me. I ended up being the education director there, and he was there. And that's where we started to write together, too. We wanted to write a manual. And I can't say that I had any real part of that because we divvied out parts of it. But I had just had a baby, and so I needed some extra time in drafting my sections. So by the time I would get to work the next day, Trent would have my part drafted and his. So because he was
0: good job, Trent.
1: Smart. He was just
2: no. I had that young man's energy too.
1: He just did
2: until 5-6 in the morning.
1: So yeah. So his name is on it, and I think I'm just like the editor at this point, you know. But I was a proud moment too of being like, well, this kid is so smart. He's just let him go. Let him go. Let's just let him go. He's doing his thing. So he started doing that, and then I had a really traumatic event happen in my life where during the birth of my second child, I had a amniotic fluid embolism and I died. So I actually suffered a cardiac arrest. I died was clinically dead for 10 minutes, pretty well dead for 45. They had to shock me four times. Big miracle story. You can read it in my book, The Day I Died, Finding Hope and Suffering. But
0: wait, no, say the book's more slowly.
1: The Day I Died, Finding Hope and Suffering.
0: Okay, The Day I Died, Finding Hope and Suffering.
1: Yeah, so that really radically changed my life. And when that happened, people would contact me to give talks and nationally, and I would say, well, I can't come anymore because I'm too sick, but I've got this kid. He's amazing. Like, I'll just send him in my place, and he's amazing. And that's what I would do, and I'd kind of got Trent out there to take over those talks. So, just happened to all follow like that.
0: Can I ask you something?
1: Yeah.
0: Tunnel? Light?
1: Okay, so they gave me drugs to erase my memory, which didn't know they had until after that, encounter. But I did not... There's about 3 days, a couple days where I don't remember anything.
0: Oh, okay.
1: But when I woke up, I had a feeling. Like, I knew I'd been to heaven. Like, I knew I'd been with the Lord. Like, I was completely different. Like, every wall I'd ever built was gone. I just had this, I was a new person. And everybody knew it. It was amazing. And, just really blessed. So, it took me a couple years to really recover. I mean, it was a very severe traumatic thing that had happened, and like Trent's, Laura recently had brain cancer, and I had, since I had died, when I woke up, I had short-term memory loss. I stuttered. I couldn't get my brain to say the words I wanted to speak. So full circle again, just being able to kind of walk with them through what they've been through, having my husband and I gone through something, pretty intense. But so that kind of made me have to take a real step back in speaking and other things. And so Trent ended up, when he was working for Catholic Answers, which is actually interesting because Matt Frad and I were speaking at an event together. We were speaking at Steubenville, and he just told me that somebody had was moving on from Catholic Answers and there was a spot to fill. And I said, well, I don't want it because I can't move, and I'm just not in a place to do that. And then I called a priest friend of mine, Father Parks, and I said, hey, there's a job over at Catholic Answers. And he says, well, I'm with Trent Horn right now, and we're in San Diego. And I said, well, get over there.
2: Yeah.
0: You need to never let her go. Like, she needs
1: hasn't.
0: To be. You just
2: why do you think, why do you think I hired her?
0: Oh, yeah, okay. That's a good point. Okay, go ahead.
2: So that's how, in the speaking world, but then also was the vital link to come work at Catholic Answers.
0: Wow.
1: Just like a random tip from Matt Frad. So Matt and I were speakers together at Steubenville, and then we were on Patrick Madrid's apologetics team for youth. So we would travel around too and do some of that later after I had recovered a little bit. So Matt and I and his family, and we all became really good friends. And Trent was working for Catholic Answers and moved back to Arizona. And he moved a few blocks away from me just so we could, be close family-wise, probably more than anything, so that we would babysit his kids when they were little,
0: imagine. Trent,
1: And Trent would come over and he'd say, oh, Laura's out working, and I got to babysit the kids. And we'd be like, parenting? You got a parent? Like, what do you...
0: Oh, poor Trent. That's a parent.
2: It's an emergency.
0: His own children.
1: Every day

0: like an emergency. And so Trent was always over. And then he would need a break from you know, the kids and everything while he was working. So he'd actually come and work at my house a lot. And we were sitting across from a table like this.
1: Yeah.
0: And Matt Fragg calls Trent and says, hey, I need somebody to book, start booking my talks for me. And he's like, well, Melanie's sitting across from me. She's doing nothing. She could totally do
2: she's
0: this.
2: She's doing nothing. Okay.
0: Yeah,
3: she's making an espresso.
2: Taking care of your kids.
3: She's making an espresso.
0: Well, my kids have
3: you
0: just
3: come
0: gone.
3: Back from the dead once and you think you can phone it in.
2: You guys can't hear the music, but the music's back. So we got to take a break. We'll be right back. I got to find out more about how you made Matt Fratt a superstar and then came back to Trent Horn right after this on Kathy Gansler's Live.
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5: 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And I got my mom to go too. And my girlfriend is also going with me. 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
8: We have time for another call. 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
9: Hello.
8: Where are you from?
9: Rhode Island.
8: And what is your question?
9: I was watching television, and I switched channels, and I saw you.
8: Uh-huh.
9: And I was, I guess you call it arrested, watching you, listening. I had a question for you. I stayed away from the church. I've been away for about 26 months now.
8: Yeah.
9: A lot of things very painful happened in my life. And I guess I've been angry with God.
8: Yeah.
9: And not known what to say in a prayer. Maybe even felt that my prayers weren't heard anymore. And I've been bitter and angry.
8: Can I pray for you?
9: Would love your prayer.
8: All right. Lord Jesus, this child of yours loves you. And you love her. I don't know what happened, Lord, but let her know you want her back. Give her grace and love and bring her back. To you, my friend, I'd like you to go to a Catholic church where Jesus is exposed and just sit there. Tell him about your anger and just let his love and his peace, the light that comes from that Eucharist, fill your heart with love and joy and forgiveness and hope. Come back home. Don't stay away. Right now in the little Catholic church, the Lord is saying to himself, I hope she comes. Go. He's waiting for you as if you were the only person in the world. I'll pray for you. Bye now.
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11: 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And he tells him how he's supposed to do that. 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

0: just having a great time. Trent Horn here in studio with us because it's Propinquity Week here at Catholic Answers. And Melanie Pritchard in studio with us. And if you're not familiar with, you're probably familiar with Trent from Council of Trent and all the books and the fame, all of it, you know, all that stuff. But Melanie is the one who got him to dress like a normal human being and taught him to be a pro-life and apologetics speaker. And now we're on how'd you end up with Matt Frad? What's that situation like?
1: So kind of the flip, which was Trent actually helping me there, you know.
0: Oh, yeah.
1: Trent's, you know, on the phone with Matt across from me. And he's like, Melanie's sitting right here. And her kids just went off to school and she's kind of bored. So maybe she could help you.
2: She could book your events. Just have her do it.
1: And at the time, somebody else had offered me a really good job. I mean, paying me a lot, you know. But then this Australian guy gets, you know, I'm like, all right, Matt, what's going on? And, you know, he's like, I don't know why you'd ever want to do this. This is, you know, tough stuff. You know,
2: you can do accents. Oh, I don't know why you'd ever do this for me.
1: Yeah, I can't do a good accent.
2: I don't even know what I'm doing half the days. So I don't even know.
1: Exactly, yeah.
2: I'm going to drive you totally insane, but if you want to do it.
0: Is he British? I didn't know Matt Frad was British.
1: Yeah, that's
2: Australian is just a criminal form of British.
1: There you go.
0: Criminal form.
1: Yeah, so Matt talks me into it with that, literally like a speech like that. And I'm like, you know what? Let's do it. Let's go for it. And so I've been doing this for myself for speaking for so many years. It's easy, Matt. I can do this for you. So I started booking all of his talks, and then 2020 hit, and we had to cancel everything. And we were, you know, chatting, and he's just like, I need to bring Jesus to people. You know, we had Pints of Aquinas. We would book a few guests here and there for the show. You know, maybe monthly. It wasn't as big as it was now, obviously, because he was speaking primarily at that point. And, you know, he said, I don't even know if I can pay you. And I'm like, I don't care. Let's go bring Jesus to people. Let's do it. You know? So,
0: I have a job open, by the way.
1: Yeah. So,
0: if you don't care about getting paid,
1: I know,
0: and you're as good as you are, I've got some work you could do.
2: Hey, stop it. No poaching my people. You.
1: Yeah. So
2: I will gladly give you ice cream instead of that.
1: Yeah.
2: You
1: there
2: happy.
1: You go. Time will make you.
2: I'm very good at
1: happy.
2: That.
1: Yeah. So we just did this thing that we didn't know where it was going to take us, and it just grew and it exploded. And eventually, you know, Matt was overwhelmed by all the details. So I said, okay, I'm going to take care of everything. You just show up and do your thing, do it well. And then I, you know, became the business manager and really took on kind of the behind the scenes of the entire operations. And I'm sure Matt would also, you know, say that as well. You'd always say it on the show that, like, if you guys don't realize it, if Melanie was pulled the plug, like, the thing would all go down. This would be it.
0: Really?
1: And so, yeah, so it was really exciting time, because I feel like we were pioneering something at the same time that had never been done, and it was really Holy Spirit driven and led, and it is right now still really beautiful.
0: Let me just ask you something about Matt, if I could, because very, very good interviewer.
1: Yes.
0: And just doing beautiful stuff, and he does seem to get better and better as he goes.
1: Yeah.
0: Is he coachable in the way this guy was coachable? Like, is this
1: No.
2: I was in a younger, impressionable time.
1: Yeah.
0: So how would you phrase it?
1: No, Matt, it's not that he's not coachable. He's coachable. He'll listen to me for sure, you know, in that sense. But Matt has a whole different presence than Trent. You know, Trent.
0: Yeah, he's good.
1: Just comes up. But Matt comes at it very much like Matt. Like, I just want to learn.
2: Ice cream.
1: You know, he wants to learn from the best, you know. Yeah. So I feel like when he started to interview, it was a genuine, like, teach me, O wise ones. Like, I want to learn. I'm sitting here with everybody else that's listening. And
0: what
1: I just
0: a great
1: wanna,
0: quality.
1: Yeah. And so, and I feel like that still is, he's still doing that. He has this genuine curiosity, and he doesn't prepare. He doesn't really prepare for any show. He just shows up, and it's, I always feel like it's very Holy Spirit driven. You know, the way that the podcast
2: well,
1: that's
2: an authenticity. Wait, that's what people like. It's not all stodgy.
0: Hang on, the producer's in there. I don't prepare for shows either, and you give me the hardest time about that. Matt Frad doesn't prepare for shows, so
1: he prepares in prayer.
0: Yeah.
1: So, yeah, so it's been an incredible journey. And then I am over there with him at the Daily Wire doing, you know, they have a huge team to be able to kind of take on a lot of the work that we did. So now I've helped him in certain ways, you know, some the same roles that I had before. And now, you know, I'm going to try to help Trent just in some other things.
2: Well, her schedule freed up, and I was in a tough position. Well, we were trying to figure out Council of Trent, like, what are we doing? Because this became something just far different than, like, so Matt was starting Pints in like 2020 and like going on from there. I started Council of Trent as an audio podcast in 2018, And then I uploaded my very first rebuttal video in COVID 2020.
0: Yeah.
2: 2022, I started doing, 23, I was doing episodes, the audio episodes, I would put them on YouTube also. And then it started getting traction after that, after a few debates and more of the scripted video essays I started doing.
0: Right, right.
2: So it became, because what was hard, like Apologists for Catholic Answers, it used to just be, oh, an apologist goes on the radio show and they go and give talks. And maybe they write a book every now and then. And that's it. But now, as an apologist, I like kind of pioneered, oh, and you also create two video essays a week.
0: Yeah.
2: That's like when I do those shows, they're scripted. So I'm writing on average about 6,000 words a week to script them,
0: wow,
2: along
0: wow.
2: with editor yeah. notes, booking guests, like when I do dialogues or debates or interview people. But mostly I just do dialogues and debates with other kinds of people. So there's all of, and then there's patrons that have to be managed. There's invoices, there's all, and it's like suddenly it's like, oh, it's like I created this show, but most shows will have a producer.
0: Yeah.
2: And it's like the apologist here at Catholic Answers, the apologist was sort of the producer for a long time until it's like, no, it's gotten too big now.
0: Mm-hmm.
2: Like, you need a producer. You should just focus on being the talent. It was just like, for me, it's like, I got to just focus on writing those scripts and making really good content or prepping for a debate. So it's like, well, we need, so like, well, who should we get? Why don't we get the person who made Pints of Aquinas really good?
0: And then, that's you.
2: And then it all comes
1: back full
2: circle. I think
1: Matt made it really good, but thank you.
0: Yeah, Matt did, but
1: I don't mind.
0: Well, true. But
1: I do love a good invoice.
2: But he himself said it would be in flames. It would just be, everything's on fire. Well, I mean, that, a lot of things in Steubenville are on fire. You wouldn't notice like too much of a difference.
0: Because of the Holy Spirit.
2: It would be on fire and toxic fumes, even more just like from the studio because it was built without asbestos and, you know, pre-codes and all that. But like, you know, that she's provided, like what Melanie provided for Matt was like, okay, here is the organizational structure. Take Matt's creativity and genuine talent. But it's like, you can have all the talent in the world, but if you're not organized, like there's people who yeah. are really talented YouTubers, but if they only upload a video once every like 2 months, nobody's going to watch their channel.
1: Right. Yeah, and I don't That's think people right. realize how much behind the scenes.
2: So much.
1: There's just a lot of business management to do. Like you said, invoicing no. and sending stuff to accounting and doing, you know, there's just.
2: And email chains.
1: And email chains, yeah. And I yeah. love all that stuff, so.
0: That is wild.
2: I don't want anyone. I don't want to be anywhere near.
0: Are you a naturally well-organized person, or?
1: I think I learned it. You know, I think there's idea. There's like the idea people, and then there's the administrative people, and we need each other. And somehow along the way, I am an idea person, but I also had to become an administrator to get my own things done.
0: Gotcha.
1: And so, because I did it for myself, and I don't know. I love helping my friends out, and I wouldn't do it for anybody. I mean, I love Matt. He was a great friend.
0: Yeah.
1: I do it now. You know, I love him still. And same with Trent. I mean, he's been a brother to me for years. So it's kind of, it's fun for me. It's a ministry to help them to, and I want to bring people to Jesus. And
0: praise
1: I love,
0: God, Melanie.
1: Love
0: praise
1: doing
0: God.
1: It the way I do.
0: So. Well, I'll tell you what, I wanted to take a segment just to get to the story. And now we're three segments in and I've been getting the story and I've loved it, but now I'm going to make you two work.
1: Okay.
0: I want tips Let's for see. Becoming the next Trent Horn or Matt Fratt.
1: Okay.
0: Or tips for becoming a great communicator of the faith, or an apologist, or however you want to phrase it. You do the tips however you want. Who should I start with?
2: Who's well, Melanie, we were having lunch earlier. I think I'd love for you to expand on this, Melanie, that you said. I think it's really important people remember. It's like, you don't have to be the next Trent Horn.
1: No, you can't be, because he is a one of a kind, for sure. You
2: for know? Better or worse.
1: Yeah. Yeah, his brain is crazy smart and
2: But like for me, like when I was starting off, like I felt a pressure being like, well, I got to be like Jimmy Akin.
1: Yeah.
2: Like I got to be able to
0: right.
2: answer any, like, and I thought at one point, I'm like, okay, if I'm going to be a Catholic Answers, I'm just going to sit down and memorize the Catholic Encyclopedia. That way I can do what Jimmy does.
0: Yeah.
2: And up until, and then it was recently when I was just like, no, there's other things I like doing and are helping people, and I'm not ever going to be like Jimmy in that capacity.
0: Right.
2: And that is okay. I don't have to be Jimmy Akin.
0: No.
1: I think if you look at it like a big relay race, that's how I look at it. We're all just handing the baton to each other. And I think that's where, you know, with all the attention seeking online and everything now, we forget that really is the mission, to be in it with each other in community and like do our part.
0: Yeah.
1: But we just have to know where we begin and end, and to be able to hand it off to somebody else. And for me, I learned the faith, and people would always ask me to speak. And it's not like I ever wanted to, honestly. I just knew that if not me, then who? Like, who else is going to go do this and I can learn and do it? So so I ended up becoming what I would call a moral apologist, where I just focused on all the moral theology. And that became, and you know, my specialty. It just sort of fell into it because it interested me a lot. So chastity, pro-life, all the things that, you know, blend into each other. And then that's what I gave talks on. And even when I joined Patrick Madrid's, you know, apologetics, you know, teen team with Matt, I remember being so intimidated, you know, just like, I cannot speak with you

0: Like, you know, nobody's gonna, like, I'm gonna be so dumb. What if they ask me a question? What am I gonna do? And they're like, we'll answer those. Just when there's a moral question, we're gonna throw it to you. I'm like, okay, I can do that.
1: Right,
0: you know?
1: Right.
0: That's all.
1: So you don't have to know
0: do.
1: Why isn't the Book of Enoch in the Bible?
0: No.
1: You know, the moral, yeah. And you do an apologetic from that.
0: So, like, you know, find something that you really love to learn about and become an expert in that one thing and then go from there.
1: Mm-hmm.
0: And you can say to people, hey, you know what? I'm not really well versed on that, but if you just give me a couple of days, let me think about it, let me research it, and I'll get back to you.
1: Okay.
0: And that's my philosophy on it.
1: All right, that's point number one. We have to take a quick break, and then we'll come back, and you guys give me more points.
2: We can do that
1: on becoming a Catholic apologist. Catholic Answers Live. Trent Horn, our guest. Melanie Pritchard, our guest, and we will be right back.
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0: Welcome back. Catholic Answers Live. I'm Cy Kellett, your host. Melanie Pritchard here in studio with us, the newest member of the Catholic Answers family, and Trent Horn, I was going to say oddest, but that's not true. You're not the oddest one of us. I think
1: the propinquitiest.
0: He is the propinquitiest. He has the most propinquitousness. Thank you both for being here.
1: I have to add one more detail. I love the overlap in our lives that, yes, you were there and around when I met Laura.
2: Yes.
1: Because
2: it was at my house.
1: Oh, yes. Well, I very first met her at Arizona State.
2: Yeah.
1: Then, so we did Justice for All, the pro-life exhibit, came to Arizona State. I was a student there in 06. And other people affiliated with this pro-life organization flew in from out of state to do evangelism, talk to students. And one of them brought her sister, Laura, there with. And I saw her on campus and thought I would talk to her. You know, she seemed like a little hungry. I'm like, you want to get some ice cream? You know,
0: just Trent, like that's one move. He's got one move.
2: If it works, it works.
0: it only has to work once too.
1: That's right.
0: And then you get married. And
1: then, but then we must have done like a team dinner at your house.
2: I hosted it. They asked me to host a dinner at my house for these incoming students, and I was like, sure.
1: And Laura, we'll have pizza. Laura was just like, we were sharing experiences. Like, what was it like talking to people on campus? And Laura said, I went and talked to a professor. And I asked him questions about the unborn, and he said, you can't just ask me a bunch of questions. And I said, why? And I was like, she is so cute.
0: And he fell for her immediately.
1: I love her. She's like, doomed. Why? Can't I? And then, and so yeah, I was in that context too. That's where I met her. And then we were able to cross our paths, intern together, and went from there.
0: I have a feeling you're going to get all these emails like, find me a spouse and get me a job as an apologist. Everybody's going to think
2: I am a really good matchmaker.
0: Oh, you are?
2: Yes.
0: Oh, you didn't make it any better on yourself.
2: I have matchmade a lot of people.
0: All right. So give me, we did point number one. And the point is, don't try to be Jimmy Akin. That's the
2: something.
0: Just be yourself.
1: Be yourself.
0: Find the thing that you want to specialize in, that you take a great interest in, and focus on that area. Like when I think about it, like Carlo Acutis, it was Eucharistic miracles.
1: Yeah.
0: Mm-hmm. Like he had a tremendous impact just taking an interest in Eucharistic miracles. So all right, who's going to do point number two?
1: I think point number two. I think we can. This will kind of come together to comment on

0: I would say if you want to become a really good apologist, you have to build a team around you, a multifaceted team to help you to do that. Because I get worried now that a lot of people, it's so easy. Yeah, I want to be an apologist. Okay, well, I started a YouTube channel and I turned on my webcam and I'm going to talk and I'm going to do this. And that really worries me. Because if you're just a lone ranger out there, it's very easy to fall into heresy, to fall into lack of charity, to make, you could go completely off the rails. That's why I've been glad to work with Catholic Answers. But even when I started, I had mentors. So I think if you want to do apologetics, you have to have a variety of mentors. And that includes like even emailing people, finding people who do this, who have studied theology or are apologists, people you look up to, even if they're not, you know, professionals, there's people like, oh, I like how they do this. Reaching out to them, spiritual mentors, spiritual director, like a priest. But I think like if you try to do, and these people also, just like what Melanie did for me, they'll be able to identify, I think you fit in really well here. Or, hey, you should look into something like this. So
1: yeah.
0: I don't know if you have thoughts on that.
2: But. Well, a couple things. You also do a conference, just to even plug your conference.
0: Yes.
2: I mean, that's like a huge thing, I think, that where people can take advantage of that, because I don't think there are a lot of apologists that, you know, they're, I think because of COVID, I've seen just a gap between the ages, you know, just that. So there aren't really, you know, it's not like everybody can call you and ask you for your help.
0: Well, we did the conference last April, and we are, I think we are planning tentatively to do the second annual Council of Trent conference again in this upcoming April here in the Dallas-Fort Worth area.
1: Here?
0: Yeah, well, from here. Here being very relative word.
1: Okay.
0: It's there. It's going to be there, over there. And but I'm also going to hopefully have other creators there, a wide variety, not just like, you know, the Catholic Answers apologists, but other creators for people to be able to mingle with and talk to and get ideas from and brainstorm from each other. But it's not just that. I also think that for me, growing up in Arizona, because I, you know, as a convert, did not have, I think there's many people who are apologists. I think a lot of people who want to go into apologetics, they didn't have the strong, ironically, not the strongest upbringing, but they went and owned the faith for themselves.
1: Yeah,
0: But I think it's important for them to have those other surrogate Catholics in their lives to be able to guide them. And I think for us then also, who are well established in the faith, to see, okay, where can I serve that role? Because now it's like, it's like, you know,
1: help
0: Daniel San, Mr. Miyagi. It's like, I needed that surrogate Catholic family. Maybe I'll have that role for someone, you know? And you still do. You have, I love, she does, she, you know, she has children. Well, one's now in college and the other's in high school. But just mentoring their peers and just helping them. You do the dances. I love that. She hosts to get the kids to, that it's like you can get off your phone and talk to a boy or a girl.
2: We host these country dances once a month. Last one we got 130 Catholic teens. It's pretty fun. That's what I'm saying. Great.
1: I like her so much better than you, Trent. Every time I learned something about her,
2: it was really great.
0: That's understandable. That's like meeting Diet Snapple and then meeting regular Snapple. You're
1: she's definitely regular Snapple.
0: She is regular
1: Snapple.
0: You
1: are Diet Snapple.
2: And you know what's really funny is that, you know, I used to be mailing like a speaker and famous, but kids know me now as the lady that runs those dances. I mean, and I love it.
1: They're nice.
2: Like, oh, there's the lady. I'm like, that's me.
1: Well, I think more and more as Catholics, like if you're talking about mentorship, one of the things we have to mentor them in is boys talk to girls
2: exactly.
1: Talk, spend time together, do all that.
2: Yes. And that's what the dances do. And it's been amazing. These kids really, they know how to talk to each other.
0: But we have to help them. Like, he was a boy, she was a girl. Can I make it any more obvious? Yeah. And for them, it's still not obvious.
2: But even for my, I think just.
0: Avril Lavigne.
1: I thought it might be. I knew it was somebody. Figures. I couldn't remember who it was.
2: Is
1: that Skater?
0: He was a skater boy. She said, "See you later, boy."
1: Yeah. Okay. Oh, he's quoting the late
0: Avril Lavigne. There's still doubt about whether she's been replaced with a lookalike.
1: Let's see if we can get one or two more tips in. But go ahead.
2: Yeah, I think going to the original sources, because we have so much like flooding the internet right now. You know, quoting your average TikToker or, you know, somebody, like go to some original sources to get this, to start learning.
1: Like the Gospels?
2: Yes.
1: Okay.
2: But even, you know, Fulton Sheen, G.K. Chesterton, look, other saints. And Trent, I mean, I would say Trent would be a reliable source at this point. You've got a proven, you know, you're proven. But you just can't go take someone's YouTube channel.
0: Just parrot another YouTuber or TikToker.
2: Yeah, and that's what I would see even happening.
0: But even for me, I would want someone, if they like something I said, odds are, in my books, which you are in the second edition right in here.
2: Thank you.
0: And here you go. that's why in my books, I have this wonderful part in the back. You know, it's all that, it's just a bunch of end notes.
1: Yeah.
0: It's like, I'm not.

0: just making this stuff up.
1: Right.
0: Because like, yeah, you can get it from me, but then it's like, it's even more impressive. Here's where I got it.
2: Yeah.
0: And you can go right back to the source.
1: So really taking the time to learn it, not just from hearing it on
2: Instagram.
1: I
2: can't believe the number of young people who will criticize the Second Vatican Council now have not read a word of the Second Vatican. Just read Lumen Gentium. And then tell me if you still feel that way about the Second Vatican Council.
0: Or they imagine what the Second Vatican Council... Mm-hmm. The Second Vatican Council said you could have a bunch of clown masses. It's like, have you read Sacrosanctum Concilium?
2: Yeah, right.
0: Have it doesn't say have anything. Have you read like it that. at all?
2: And it's very short. You can read it. It's a lot of these are quite short. All right. One more tip for becoming a very fine Catholic apologist.

0: is.
1: You know, it's really glamorous to just turn on the computer and, you know, talk from there. But I think there is something to getting in the trenches. And what I mean by that is go serve at your youth group, get up and give talks to 30 teens, do it again and again, learn your, you know, learn and teach them, apprentice them. Like, they think that's where the apprenticeship comes, yeah, that mentorship. But like, go to a Planned Parenthood and stand at the front lines and talk to a woman going and having abortion and get that experience of just being in the trenches with the people doing it firsthand, you know, that relational. And to, we need that too. Like, we need it. We need that relationship and that community built through speaking. And
2: I think giving a talk to teens is not being in the trenches. It's like hopping out of the trenches and running blindly into no man's land as bombs are going off next to you. You're like, I've got to get this letter, yes, to the other general. 1917, a great war film. But it's like, yeah, you have to. Once again, it's that temptation of, I'm going to be an apologist. Oh, what do you do? Well, I am Deus Volt Frog Guy 934 on X, and I post stuff that makes Protestants really mad.
3: Yeah, own the Protestants.
2: Okay, or I do that.
3: Yeah.
2: Okay, or why don't you see, like, go and actually hang out with some Protestants of their church and have a conversation with them.
3: Yeah, give that a shot.
2: I remember once I was invited to give a talk at a Protestant seminary, a Q&A, and there were anonymous accounts on X. One of them said to me, if you don't tell them that they're heretics the first 5 seconds you're there, I won't have any respect for you. And I'm like, okay, Deus Volt Frog Guy 394. Have you ever actually talked to another human being, yeah, in the, yeah, world that's not on your computer?
3: Right.
2: So I mean, right, like, actually, yeah. And it doesn't have to be a talk. It can be like Melanie said, like, go and pray in front of an abortion facility.
3: Yeah.
2: Go and volunteer and engage in these conversations. But there is a principle, as our president, Chris Sheck, would say, of incarne, you know, in person, yeah, in the flesh,
3: right,
2: that's severely lacking. But I would say my point to piggyback on that would be this. You need to go out. You need to do this stuff. It is okay to make mistakes. It is just, mm-hmm, not okay to refuse to learn from them.
3: Yeah.
2: That's,
3: yeah,
2: the thing. If you
3: say, oops, and then learn.
2: You're like, yeah, that didn't go so, yeah, well. I made them. I still make them.
0: Yeah, me, yeah, too.
2: Like, when I look back, like, when I get to Jimmy's age, looking back on where I am now, I look back, I'm, you know, I've been at Catholic Answers for 12, 13 years. And I look back, I'm like, ugh. That's a rough stuff at the beginning. I would definitely polish now. And I know 10 years from now, I'm going to think that about right now.
3: Yeah.
2: But
3: I think that about you right now.
2: That, yeah, that is fair. The feeling is not mutual, Si. I don't know I could improve.
3: Oh, okay.
2: You are,
3: you're a virtual saint.
2: You are the best of all possible psychologists. You are that which no greater radio host can be thought. So,
3: okay,
2: as Anselm would say.
3: There you go.
2: So I don't, it's just like, you're going to make, you are only going to learn. You're going to make mistakes. But the bad thing is just when you're like, well, it's not, I'm not the one who did bad. They were the ones, or that, you know, they didn't get it. And you can quickly tell the difference. Like, to me, the best people, and you mentioned this a little bit earlier about, you know, being out there and speaking. If you're doing this because you get this little high from being in the limelight and you're like chasing it, you're like, that does feel really good. Yeah. And you're like, always, that's the thing you look forward to, mm-hmm, most. You might be setting yourself up for trouble. I find the best people who do this are the ones who, they do it in spite of getting attention.
0: Yeah.
2: And the attention is something they put up with.
3: Mm-hmm. Yeah, well, and especially because that person who wants the high is going to get really nervous when they don't know the answer, or because they're there for the appearance. Whereas the person who's there to
2: help,
3: actually, yeah, help other people is going to go, I don't know, and go on. Like, I don't know the answer to that one.
2: But here's people that might help you. But yeah, here's what I can offer.
3: Yeah. Yeah.
1: But it is really exciting that there are all these mediums and ways, yes, to evangelize now. So, whether it's in person,
3: exciting,
1: whether it's online, you know.
2: Yeah, I don't think we have to give up online.
1: Yeah, all of it. I love it.
2: I just think we should bring it, like, when you do stuff in person and you engage people in that way. And we were talking about this before at lunch, that like for me, it's one thing I could do a bunch of shows, but then when I go and I meet people, like at the Council of Trent Conference, it's like, oh, these

0: struggle, but I'm happy to come out.
1: And Melanie Pritchard, wonderful to meet you and to get to spend time with you. Can I give you a nickname?
2: Sure.
1: Trentor.
0: The Trentor.
1: Because a combination of Trent and mentor.
2: But I already have Miyagi.
1: Oh, Miyagi. All right. She doesn't want Trentor.
0: We call, back in the day,
1: I'm going to call her Trentor when she's
0: her
1: not around.
0: Felony Melanie.
2: Yeah.
0: Felony Melanie.
1: Well, I don't want to know. I don't want to know the story behind that, Melanie.
0: That's the members only after show.
2: Great.
1: We don't
0: You've shared enough stories about me that I have to return.
1: All right. Be careful if Trent has ice cream with him. That's the lesson from today.
0: That means my children are clamoring at the bit for me to reward them. The ice cream has been retired. Now it's only for children.
1: Joe Heschmeyer is next. He's going to actually talk to callers. It's going to be exciting. We'll be right back with more Gallaghanzers Live.
3: Tell a friend. 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
4: Why do Catholics honor Mary so much? When Jesus had given us everything on the cross, he looked down and saw one last gift, his mom. And he told his beloved disciple, "Behold your mother." And he told his mother, "Behold your son." That beloved disciple was John, but it's also you. Jesus gave you his mother to be your spiritual mom. God didn't save us as individuals, but as a family. And the most highly honored human being in the family of the church, not including Jesus himself, who also happens to be God, it isn't some super apostle or great prophet or warrior king. It's a mom, largely unnoticed in this life, and now called Ark of the New Covenant, Terror of Demons, Help of Christians, Queen of Heaven and Earth. But the most honored title she has is Mother. Mother of God and our Mother. So why do we honor Mary so much? Because she's our mom. And that's a good insight into the weight of glory waiting for all mothers. 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
5: Is prayer powerful? 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He who does not pray, well, you get the point. Prayer can bring us salvation. It's the means of putting us into communion with God, and God can do all things. The more our will lines up with the will of God, the more powerful our prayers, and the simpler they become ultimately, "Be it done to me, Lord, according to thy word." 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
7: Family, a prayer that we pray together is a powerful prayer. 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Today we pray for mothers. Heavenly Father, we worship you, our Creator. You have revealed your tender love for us through the love of our mothers. Bless our mothers and reward them for their sacrificial love. Grant consolation and strength to mothers who are exhausted, those struggling to hold their families together, and those in difficult marriages. 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Let men and women who never knew a mother's love come to know that of Mary, your mother. Amen.
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0: feel the togetherness. It's the thing that you need here at Catholic Easter. Every show is going to have some propinquity involved in it, right up to Friday's big closer of propinquity week.
1: This hour, Joe Heschmeyer coming to us from Kansas, Missouri, wherever he lives. No, sitting right next to me here in the studio, the great, the one, the only Joe Heschmeyer, Shameless Popery. Hi, Joe.
2: Hey, how you doing?
1: I heard you were thinking of changing the name of Shameless Popery to

0: Popeye. But
1: so there's a backstory there.
0: Yeah.
1: So I have a channel called Shameless Popery, and on it I do a weekly episode, and we use the YouTube automatic captions. And this week, it can never do Shameless Popery. It has the greatest trouble with it. But this week, instead of Welcome Back to Shameless Popery, it said Welcome Back to Popeye. So it was not even trying very hard.
0: It's like Google was like, I cannot commit any more tokens to this. Exactly. I'm going to just say Popeye. All right, the number. I'm going to give you the number because Joe's taking your calls. 888-318-7884. You can ask him anything on Catholicism. It's Ask Me Anything Catholicism. And you don't have to be Catholic to call. You don't have to be a believer of it. You don't have to know anything about the Catholic. If you got a question, you could know a lot. You could know nothing. And you are welcome here. 888-318-7884. I think I'm somewhere in the middle, Joe. Not know nothing. Not know a lot. Somewhere. Located somewhere in the middle.
1: That's a political party that never had a shot. The Know Something Party.
0: They were way better than the Know Nothing Party.
1: Hey, if you, you're there.
0: As a Catholic, I could tell you.
1: Yes.
0: You don't want to be around the Know Nothing Party. All right, so they tell me, and I have not seen this. I usually feel like I'm kind of up to date on what's going on, but apparently there's all this discussion about the canon of Scripture on social media. This has become a big issue. So I just want to ask you a basic question about the canon of Scripture. What's the best argument for the Catholic Bible?
1: Yeah, the best argument is that whenever you're trying to establish which books belong in the Bible, the route to a good answer is always going to run through the early church. If you say, I accept these books because I believe, you know, the Gospels were written by either apostles in the case of Matthew and John, or the companions of apostles in the case of Mark and Luke, or if you say, I accept these books in the New Testament because these were the ones accepted by the earliest Christians, or these are the ones that agree with the teaching of the apostles, or any whatever standard you're going to use there, when you stop and think, well, how do I know whether that standard has been met or not? The answer is basically always the same, because I can count on the general reliability of the earliest Christians. How do we know Matthew, Mark, Luke, and John wrote Matthew, Mark, Luke, and John? Not from anything inside the book. They never tell us that. Rather, this is the unanimous testimony of the early Christians who are aware of who wrote Matthew, Mark, Luke, and John, because they have access to information we don't have access to independent of them. So any Bible we are going to have is going to be heavily reliant upon the early Christians. And occasionally, those early Christians would disagree with them each other about which books belonged in the Bible and which ones didn't. This sometimes gets exaggerated. People act as if the canon of Scripture was all over the place. It was a total free-for-all. Nobody had any kind of agreement. That's not true. There was a generally agreed-upon number of books. And then there were a number of books that were largely, but not universally, accepted. And then a handful of books that were even more on the fringe, and maybe a couple different groups accepted them. And in those cases, we're not dealing with books that are just openly heretical. Like, we're not talking about the Gnostic Gospels or anything like this. Those ones were easy to reject. A good example of a writing that people didn't know whether to accept or reject is the first letter of St. Clement. Now, First Clement, most scholars date it to 96 AD. Some put it even earlier, around 68. Either way, Clement knows the apostles. He was conversant with them. He seems to be the same Clement who is greeted by St. Paul. And so he writes a letter addressing a controversy in Corinth, and Corinth keeps it and treats it as Scripture for a long time. And if you think about it, it kind of makes sense. If Mark, who is a companion of Peter, or Luke, who's a companion of Paul, can write things and have them be accepted as Scripture, then it makes sense that Clement can also write things and have them be accepted as Scripture, particularly when Clement has also become, by this point seemingly, he's become the Bishop of Rome. So we find the local church in Corinth. So all that is to say, you've got this general core of books that are agreed upon, and then you've got a slightly fuzzy boundary. And St. Augustine gives us the clearest principle to know what to do in those boundary cases. This is from his work On Christian Doctrine, Book 2, Chapter 8. He says, now in regard to the canonical scriptures, he must follow the judgment of the greater number of Catholic churches. And among these, of course, a high place must be given to such as have been thought worthy to be the seat of an apostle

0: and to receive epistles. Accordingly, among the canonical scriptures, he will judge according to the following standard, to prefer those that are received by all the Catholic churches to those which some do not receive. And so Augustine carefully lays out this general series of principles, and then he shows his work and comes to the conclusion that there are 73 books that belong in the Bible. This is the same conclusion that the Third Council of Carthage, a regional North African council that he's present at, come to. This is a conclusion which the Pope comes to. This is the conclusion followed by the Latin Vulgate, which was the standard Bible throughout the West in Christianity for more than 1,000 years. And so you have this very clear standard Christian Bible all throughout the church, particularly throughout the Western church. Now, you will find people who disagreed with that, who thought some other Bible would have been the right one. But even among those who take a minority view, they don't actually all agree on what that view should be. So if you were to try to say, oh no, I think it is the 66-book Protestant Bible, an easy test would be to say, well, find me one of those. Find me an actual 66-book Bible somewhere before the Reformation. Find me some community that describes using that Bible. You have a handful of people who argue for that Bible, but it doesn't seem to have ever been the Bible anyone used as their actual Bible. It was not the way any church judged doctrine or the liturgical rule of life for the church. So all of that is to say, if we trust that the Holy Spirit leads the church into understanding divine revelation, which we should, then we should accept the 73-book Bible. And if we can't trust that God is going to guide us into knowing which books belong in the Bible, then we're in much deeper problem than just knowing the number of books of the Bible.
1: Wow. All right. I'll tell you what, call with your questions, 888-318-7884. I'm going to take a quick break because I'm noticing actually lines just filled up. So we'll get straight to calls. Joe Heschmeyer, our guest, you can ask him anything. He's here in studio with us at Catholic Answers Live.
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0: Welcome back, Catholic Answers Live. Joe Heschmeyer is here in the building with us. And along with everybody else that works here at Catholic Answers, it's Propinquity Week. We're all together, working together, enjoying some meals together. We had Mass. It went this morning.
1: Lauds and Mass together.
0: Mass and Adoration.
1: Yeah, that's right. It was
0: a beautiful morning here. Father Allen from St. Michael's Norbertine Abbey here with us. We're having a great week here. But you can take advantage of it by calling Joe. He's right here, sitting right here. He can't get out of it. He's got to answer your question. 888-318-7884. Going to Texas, Sean is in Weatherford, Texas. Glad you're here, Sean. Go ahead with your question for Joe.
2: Hey, guys. Thanks for having me on the show. Just my question is, as a Protestant,
0: okay,
2: I am interested in Catholicism, and I grew up as the son of a pastor, a Baptist pastor, but I'm hitting a wall in my heart at the perceived emphasis on Mary. And I understand the scriptural emphasis from Luke about Mary being blessed and about Elizabeth saying the things that she said, but it seems in my perception that there is such an emphasis on Mary, and I'm just not able to bridge that gap. I can do it logically just in my heart.

0: I just keep feel like I'm hitting a wall. Mm-hmm. So if maybe you could help me to bridge that gap or anything in that, I would really appreciate it, your input on that.
1: Wonderful. I think it's first of all, it's good self-awareness, knowing which things are kind of the emotional barriers as opposed to the strong logical objections. Because it doesn't seem like there's a slam dunk argument against any of the Marian doctrines or anything like this. It's much more just sometimes the general feel can be kind of a, just to put it this way, like kind of a bad vibe for some Protestants where it feels weird. Like, why are you guys talking about Mary so much? Totally understandable. It's a completely reasonable reaction to the foreignness of another way of being Christian. And some of that is just getting used to something new. I mean, even people who make smaller changes, if you go from one parish to another, if you go from one denomination to another, those can be a little bit of a culture adjustment. And going from Protestant to Catholic, particularly a more low church Protestant to Catholic, can be a bit of a culture shock. And so one thing you should know is a lot of people have been in your shoes before and come out the other side and say, I get it. And it doesn't happen right away. And you just kind of endure with it. You should know that, you know, liturgically, Mary actually doesn't play a huge role, like in the Mass, for example. So a lot of the Marian stuff is prayerful devotions. And the reason for that, I'm happy to explain, but I mentioned that at the outset, not to downplay Mary, but just to say it's okay if you slowly kind of warm up to Mary being a, you know, a big part of your spiritual life or something like this. It's not something you have to have figured out before you're able to get confirmed into the Catholic Church. And so many people, it's a lifelong kind of growth in appreciating this special role that Mary has. Now, let's think about why Mary should have this role biblically. I want to suggest two reasons. One is that Mary is the model disciple. Now, this is going to sound very strange, but Mary has faith and Jesus doesn't. That is not a knock against Jesus at all. It's quite the opposite. That faith, as we know from Scripture, is belief in things unseen. And Jesus testifies to what he sees. He has the full vision of the Father at all times in his earthly life, what's called the beatific vision. And so he doesn't have or need the virtue of faith, just like the saints in heaven don't have the virtue of faith anymore. The angels don't have the virtue of faith because they're not just taking God's word for any of this. They're able to see it for themselves. So Mary is a model of faith. The last words she tells us in the New Testament are, do whatever he tells you. And so she shows us how it is to be Christian in a certain way. If you think about the rosary, we are pondering these different mysteries, and the vast majority of them are mysteries of the life of Jesus. But we're exploring them sort of through the eyes of Mary. What does the Annunciation look like? What does the Visitation look like? What does the Nativity of Jesus look like, or the Presentation, or the finding in the temple look like through Mary's eyes? And it's a beautiful way of understanding Jesus better. And it's significant that we do have, you know, as you say, Luke points to twice in Luke 2, the fact that Mary pondered all these things in her heart. Why is that an important detail for us to take away? Well, because he's holding Mary up as a model for how proper discipleship works. There's a beautiful sermon that St. Thomas Aquinas gives called Puer Jesus, like on the boy Jesus. And he talks about how fruitful meditation, Mary is the exemplar of this because she ponders these things in her heart. It's like she takes them all in, she thinks about them, she prays about them, and this is how we are to live. And so one of the reasons that we talk about Mary is because we're meant to be like her. So that's one avenue. The other is that Mary is given to us as mother and as queen mother. And this is part of this idea of her being the new Eve. So if you go to Genesis chapter 3, you'll find when God puts curses upon Adam and Eve and the serpent, he says to the serpent that he is going to put enmity, which means strife or conflict, between the serpent and what he describes as the woman, and then between the seed of the serpent and the seed of the woman. Now, a lot of ink has been spilled in Catholic-Protestant controversies about the next verse, about it will crush your head, whether that it refers to the seed of the woman or both. We can leave all of that aside and just focus on the first half here. That the spiritual battle from Genesis forward is between, on the one side, Satan and his minions, And on the other

0: other side, the woman and her child, her seed, her offspring. And immediately we should be saying, okay, well, who is this woman? And at first glance, it looks like it's Eve, because at the time in Genesis 2, Eve is originally named by Adam, the woman. And we know, though, from a broader reading of Scripture, that that's not the woman that God is talking about. How do we know that? Well, one way we know that is because we know what happens with Eve's children, Cain and Abel. Another way we know that is because the whole reason it says the seed of the woman, the Hebrew there is zera, which is the man's contribution to a baby. That the seed there is almost always measured through the man. There's only one other exception where it's talking about the seed of Abraham's two, like the mothers of his children, Isaac and Ishmael, that distinguishes between the seed of Sarah and the seed of Hagar. But overwhelmingly, in every other time, it's the seed of the man. So why does it not say the seed of the man here? Because this is a reference to the virgin birth. And so right there in Genesis 3:15, you have the first prophecy, the very first moment that you have the first prophecy of Jesus. You also have the first prophecy of the mother of Jesus, because you don't have a virgin birth without a virgin. And this theme of the role of the woman continues on throughout Scripture. So in Revelation chapter 12, there's this beautiful vision that John has in heaven. And it's this woman who is crowned in heaven. She appears as a queen. And we're told that she is the mother of those who hold to the testimony of Jesus. And this woman is depicted as giving birth to Jesus. And so it's like, okay, well, who is the mother of Jesus who is called to be our mother? Well, then you look at Genesis 3, verse 20, and you compare it with John 19. In Genesis 3, verse 20, Adam changes his wife's name from woman to Eve because she's going to be the mother of the living. And in John 19 at the cross, Jesus looks down from the cross and says, woman, behold your son. And then he says to John, behold your mother. And so Jesus, who is the new Adam, according to Scripture, according to 1 Corinthians 15, describes Mary first as woman and then changes it to mother, fulfilling what the original Adam had done in Genesis 3:20, going from woman to mother with the first Eve. And so she is given to us as a mother, but not only a mother. In Hebrew, this term Geberah, is the term given is queen, but it's not used for the wife of the king. It's used only for the mother of the king. In those days, kings often had many wives, but they only had one mom. And so throughout all the Old Testament, there's never a reference. The Hebrew word for queen is not used for the wife of the king. The royal honor is given to the mother of the king. And what does this point to? Well, that Christ the King has a mother who shares in his royal honor. Not in a blasphemous way, but Christ is free to share royal honor. In fact, we see him sharing royal honor. In Luke 22, he shares royal honor with the apostles. He tells them that they're going to be judging and sitting on 12 thrones in heaven. And then in Revelation 12, we see that royal honor is shared with his mother. And so all of that is to say, biblically, Mary is this sort of touch point in this spiritual battle between the devil and the woman. And biblically, she shares in the royal honor of her son, Christ the King. So all of that is to say, like, we should pay special attention to Mary as our mother, as our queen, and as our guide for how to be Christian. What do you say to all that?
1: It's definitely something that I had not considered. I'd never heard it explained to me that way, because I've been raised strictly in a Protestant denomination. So much like the man who doesn't speak the Catholic language trying to learn a theological doctrine that I'm just frankly not familiar with, but I do appreciate the explanation. It's very, very insightful.
2: Could I bother you? If I could ask you a question. This is an obstacle in your way, but you have an interest in Catholicism. May I ask what interests you about Catholicism?
1: Well, I'll tell you, my son has been listening to Trent Horn's Council of Trent for a long time, and I started listening with him, and the gift he has of communication appealed to me in an amazing way.
2: Okay.
1: Him explaining things that, you know, I hadn't really considered. I want to answer your question directly. That my interest is I'm finding that the churches that I've Gone with

0: my family, the fact that I've grown up in a Baptist church, and it just seems like I'm, I don't know, I'm opening up my mind more to, my heart up more to Catholicism, because I'm finding there's a lack of, I can't even put my finger on it, there just seems to be a lack, and I that's not empirically saying that it's the church's fault, but maybe just I'm seeking elsewhere. I hope that answers your question.
1: Yeah, I think that's a very good, humble answer.
2: Well, a very touching answer. If you want, I will send you a little tiny little booklet we have called 20 Questions Mary. And you can read through that if you'd like to continue your inquiry there. But it's entirely up to you. We can send stuff to Texas.
1: And Sean, by the way, please feel free to keep calling in as you're kind of exploring these things. You know, we'll do our best not to pressure you, but just to give you hopefully helpful answers along your journey.
2: At what point do we start applying the pressure, though? There's got to come a time where we start tightening the vise on it. Sean, thank you so much. All right, on we go. Carlo is up there in Canada. Hello, Carlo. You got a question for Joe?
3: Hello, yes. I wanted to ask regarding Proposition 33 of Exsurgi Domine, that says that heretics be burned is against the will of the Spirit. Now, Pope Leo X condemned this proposition as heretical. And this was supposedly something that Martin Luther wrote. And people have been telling me, well, does this mean that the church was okay with, you know, lighting up heretics in the papal state, and everything was fine, and God was saying, it's fine? And I wasn't sure how to respond, because reading it, at least looking at it, does seem to imply that, at least to some degree.
2: Oh, so pretty strongly.
3: I'm not sure how to deal with it.
2: Yeah, Carlo, yeah. Thank you.
1: Yeah, that's a great question. I'll say this is a general interpretive principle. Whenever you see something condemned, it's important to remember what is being condemned is not every formulation of that sentence, or like any meaning you can come up with, but the particular thing meant by the person saying it, which has been condemned. So, for example, in the Syllabus of Errors, sometimes you'll see something condemned that someone else might use the same words and mean something different, and that wouldn't be a problem. Nevertheless, I think it is important to affirm biblically that there is the death penalty applied against those spreading heresy and falsehood. We see it in the Old Testament. And so it doesn't seem inconsistent that God would want this police firmly. And moreover, it's important as well in the context in which it's being written. So I guess an important thing to remember here is that with any adjudication of what's called judicial law, a lot depends on the culture. So the things that God permitted or called for in Old Testament Israel aren't always automatically the things that he calls for today. The same is true when you're comparing 16th century Europe to today. But at the time, the spiritual and temporal good of the state was very much tied up in the promulgation and proclamation of the true faith. And so to undermine the true faith was not only to upset the moral order, you also were to tear the state apart. And one of the concrete results of the Reformation is the bloodiest warfare Europe had ever seen before. And in addition to all of that, you also have with heresy leading souls to hell for all eternity. And so the idea that the state might intervene to stop people, even through the use of lethal force, from spreading damnable and dangerous ideas, is something that I think Christians should at least take very seriously, particularly if we believe in things like, you know, execution for spies who work against the government. Like, if you are someone who believes that it's okay to sentence to death the Rothelsburg, the spies who are the famous spies? It's like Edith Ethel, whatever.
2: The Rosenbergs.
1: Rosenbergs.
2: Yeah. Oh,
1: Rosenbergs.
2: Yeah. Oh, sorry, I got lost there for a second.
1: No, it's all right. It's all right. I couldn't remember their name. But if you believe that it's okay to use capital punishment against those who undermine the state for those reasons, why not, logically, would it be okay to, you know, police those who undermine the state by preaching heresy and leading souls to hell?
2: We got to take the break.

0: 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Thanks very much, Carlo, for the call. Right back with more Ask Me Anything on Catholic Answers Live.
1: Pope Francis tells us, becoming a priest or a man or woman religious is not primarily our own decision. 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
3: Hello, friends, and welcome to this episode of The Crux of the Matter. I'm Father Wade Menezes of the Fathers of Mercy. In this segment, I'd like to talk about the difference between church discipline and church doctrine. To put it briefly, church discipline regards those items upheld by the church that can change, and doctrine comprises those articles of faith that cannot and therefore do not change. For example, the church's fasting laws and liturgical customs are considered disciplinary in nature. They can change. But Christ's bodily resurrection and ascension into heaven and the church's magisterial teaching on the evil of artificial contraception are doctrines. They cannot change. Obviously, we know that church doctrines are to be upheld by all the faithful by way of one giving obedience of faith and or religious assent, a topic which is covered in another segment here on The Crux of the Matter. But what about church disciplines? The answer is simple. Even though disciplines can change, say over time and across cultures, they are likewise to be upheld and respected as the church defines them for the present time by her legitimate authority. Quite often, for example, people are surprised to discover that the Latin Rite Church's teaching on priestly celibacy, that is, an unmarried clergy, is actually a church discipline and not a doctrine. Technically speaking, then, the magisterial authority of the church could one day change this discipline. Yet, throughout the centuries, numerous church councils and popes, up to the present day, have reiterated this discipline's long-standing tradition, deeming it appropriate to be upheld even today. As faithful Catholics, then, we give religious assent to these disciplines of the Church as she herself defines and upholds them during any given age. And that's the crux of the matter. God bless you, and thanks for joining us here at EWTN.
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5: Operation Rescue has investigated 24 separate abortion emergencies at facilities in Colorado since January of 2025. According to their reporting, a staggering 13 of those emergencies all took place at the same Planned Parenthood in Fort Collins. Some women were rushed to the emergency room via ambulance and were able to be treated for their injuries. Other women, like 18-year-old Lexi, died as a result of abortion complications. These deaths and injuries to mothers come in addition to the murder of many more innocent children in the womb. Despite the death and destruction, the state of Colorado maintains their radical pro-abortion laws and refuses to investigate the situation.
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Welcome back. Catholic Answers Live. I am Cy Kellett, your host, Joe Heschmeyer, our guest, and you can ask him whatever you like. 888-318-7884 is the number. As I've been mentioning, Propinquity Week, and we are in the midst of Propinquity Week here at Catholic Answers, and that's why Joe is here in studio with us, as all of our guests have been this week, and it's been fun to get to have all the apologists and everybody in every department here at the home office, and getting to hang out and pray together and work together, and we're making Joe work.

0: right now. So back to the phones, Joe. Shall
1: we? Yeah, let's
0: do it. All righty. Let's go to Vincent in Fontana, California. Hey, Vincent.
2: Hey. I had a question about evangelization. So I'm in college, and I'm a psychology major at a Catholic university, but a lot of, like, my peers and, like, the teachers around me are secular. And I was curious how I could, like, spread, like, any tips, Joe, on, like, spreading the gospel to the people around me as I go back to school.
1: That's a great question. I think it's important to try to draw people's minds to something deeper. Now, hopefully, in a school context, there is a love of truth and a love of wisdom. And being able to tap into that can be really helpful. Because you want people to think about the ultimate things. And one of the great difficulties frequently is getting people past the immediate, you know, the thing on TV or the thing in the news or the problem in their day. And to think about the bigger questions of, you know, who am I? What am I for? What happens when I die? What's the nature of eternity? What's the nature of where did the universe come from? Sometimes those really big questions get overlooked because we get so focused on the small questions. But getting people just to think about and talk about the big questions can often be a really important first step, because one of the least effective things is to offer a solution to a problem that they don't know exists. And so that's just a general rule of human nature. You have to show people that there is a need and then show how the gospel fills that need. And if they have not thought deeply about the human condition, the state of their soul, the reality that they're in, or any of these things, then they're not really ready to appreciate or understand the good news. And so I would just say, don't feel the need to rush it. Frequently, we want to rush into, let me tell you about Jesus, let me tell you about the church, let me tell you why you should be Catholic, when there are so many steps behind that, that sometimes what you need to do is just plant the seed. Remember St. Paul's description in 1 Corinthians, where he talks about how one person plants and another one waters, and God is the one who gives the increase. That it's tempting to want to do the whole thing yourself. It's tempting to want to see somebody, you know, convert, become this faithful, on fire Catholic. And it's wonderful when that happens. And sometimes God will have you walk with a person until they're ready to get there. But don't be afraid of the fact that maybe your job is to just plant a seed that he's going to do something with later on. Does that make sense?
2: Yeah. I guess I'm curious, though, too, because there are some times where I definitely, like, I'm on a Catholic campus, but sometimes even just, I mean, obviously you're talking about big questions and stuff like that, but, I mean, there are even, like, some times when I guess I wasn't doing those big questions. Maybe I was maybe a little bit too forthright with, like, maybe, like, you know, God and, like, truth and stuff like that, which, I mean, God, I think, is one of those big questions.
1: Yeah, but, absolutely.
2: You know, sometimes it feels, yeah, there's just, I feel like a lot of, I guess, peer pressure, maybe? I'm not sure if that makes sense.
1: No, it does make sense. So, it is the issue that the people you're around don't think about these things, or that they have settled for the wrong answer with these things?
2: Both.
1: Okay. Yeah, I think you need different things in those two cases. That I think if somebody says, yeah, I have a theory of life, and my theory is X, then you can then say, well, how does X make sense of this or that or the other thing? You know, you can interrogate their theory. But frequently people have a sort of half-assumed theory of life, a half-assumed theory of why we're here and what the nature of truth is and what reality is all about, without actually doing the deep digging. And so getting them hungry, getting them asking questions can be really an important step. And you don't have to have all of the answers necessarily yourself at the ready. But you can point to things like, well, you know, how do we know what is good and true and beautiful? How do we know, you know, you said you're majoring in psych, right? So if you're dealing with psychological welfare, one thing that, just to take one example, the DSM up to, what, the third edition, listed homosexuality as a mental disorder. And then by a vote, that was changed. It wasn't that the science changed. It's that there was, you know, social and political pressure to remove it as a mental disorder. And that's a telling sort of thing. Is that how science works? You couldn't do that with gravity and just have like a special

0: initial interest groups say, we don't think gravity is, you know, we don't like the graveness of gravity. So we're going to get rid of that. Thank you. That was a grave sin. But, you know, the nature of psychology is such that if you take this detached from truth view, where it's just whatever is socially acceptable, then what are we even doing with psych? And so if psychology isn't rooted in the truth about the human person, which is in turn rooted in the idea that the human person is created by God in a certain way, and that there are some ways of being in accordance with that design and some ways of being that aren't in accordance with that design, that's like, that is a critical thing to get right if you're going to be effective in psych, or if you're even going to know what it is that you're doing.
1: I am going to leave that there and say thank you very much, Vincent. And on we go, because every single line full. We got Joe in studio, and people want to talk to him. And let's go to Western Kansas. Alex in Western Kansas. I guess that's out by Colorado. Glad to have you. Go ahead with your question.
2: Hello. Are you able to hear me okay?
1: Very well, yeah.
0: Sure can.
2: Yeah. So I had a question regarding the magisterium.
0: Okay.
2: I am a Catholic revert,
0: mm-hmm.
2: and I struggle to defend this and even kind of struggle with it myself, but how do we show that the magisterium is on equal footing to Scripture rather than just having authority alongside Scripture? I mean, I'm sure you're aware that the whole problem of sola scriptura is kind of what launched the Reformation in the first place.
0: Partly. But I mean, yeah, that's part of it.
2: Part of it. But how do we as Catholics answer sola scriptura, mm-hmm. rather than solo scriptura?
0: Yes. So there's a few things there. One, the argument isn't that the magisterium is equal to Scripture in all regards. It's not. The magisterium's role is interpretive. So we believe that the magisterium is protected from doctrinal error when exercised at the highest level, the infallible teachings. But that's different than Scripture in two ways. One, with Scripture, the nature of it is inspired, not simply infallible, and it's plenary. And two, new doctrine is given in Scripture, and that's not true in the magisterium. The magisterium can dogmatize something that has already been revealed and treat it as an accepted dogma, but it can't take some thing just out of thin air and invent some new teaching and say, we're going to start believing in this now. So part of that is just carefully understanding the distinction between Scripture and tradition on the one hand and the magisterium on the other hand. And if you want good resource on articulating this distinction with some precision, paragraphs 9 and 10 of the Second Vatican document Dei Verbum do a good job of explaining what do we mean by Scripture, what do we mean by tradition, what do we mean by the magisterium, and what is the relationship between them. But we do believe that the magisterium is protected from error in this way. And so that is a major point of difference. Now, I think the way to press the solo versus sola scriptural distinction is this. So for listeners who may not be familiar, you'll find that distinction in people like Keith Matheson. And their argument is, look, tradition and the teachings of the church matter, but they're just not at the same level as Scripture. And the problem is, well, when do I know whether to go with my own read of Scripture or whether to go with the church's read of Scripture? And the Catholic would say, trust the church's read of Scripture. And the, you know, solo scriptura Protestant would say, well, trust your personal interpretation of Scripture. And the solo scriptura Protestant doesn't seem to have a principled position on the matter. So if somebody reads the Bible and doesn't come to a Trinitarian understanding, solo scriptura Protestants would say, well, no, you're actually wrong. You may not embrace a non-Trinitarian understanding of God. But if somebody reads the Bible and comes to another position, so for example, like William Lane Craig, denying that Jesus has two wills, that is contrary to dogma of the church, dogmatized in the early church. So if we're going with the first seven ecumenical councils, they talk about icons, they talk about the two wills of Christ, etc. And a lot of

0: called Sola Scriptura, Protestants will freely reject those conclusions based just on their own read of Scripture, and then turn around and criticize lower church evangelicals for rejecting even more. There's no, as far as I can tell, principled basis to know when do you go with tradition, when do you go with the church, and when do you go with your personal interpretation of Scripture. Because if you say you have to go with the church unless it contradicts Scripture, you're simply begging the question. Because the entire question is, what does Scripture teach on these disputed issues? Does that make sense, Alex?
1: Yeah. I guess it has to do more with the infallibility question.
0: Okay.
1: So, I'm sorry, I kind of get stage fright.
0: Oh, no, no, no. let me see if I can articulate what I think you're asking. That they're going to say the magisterium is important, tradition is important, but those things are not infallible. Is that where you're going?
1: Yeah.
0: Yeah, then it becomes simply a matter of purely personal preference as to how much weight you give and to which things. And there's no coherent principle behind it. Because if you believe that tradition is fallible, and if you believe that the magisterium is fallible even at an ecumenical council, even in an ex cathedra statement, etc., how do you ever know whether to trust the church or your own read of Scripture? So let's say Bob reads the Bible and concludes, it is wrong to have icons, Jesus does not have a human will, and the Trinity is false, and there actually is just one God under three modes. Using the principle of sola scriptura, how do you know whether he is right or wrong on each of those three issues? Now, a Catholic can say, well, he's objectively wrong on all three of those because the church has, at the highest level of authority, dogmatically declared the right answer. And this is the biblical model. In Acts 15, they don't just debate it forever. They don't even make a case heavily from Scripture in answering the Judaizer controversy. The church simply says, it seemed good to the Holy Spirit and to us, and settles the issue. So we don't have to debate the Judaizer controversy anymore. If you don't think the church has that authority, or it had it in Acts 15 but doesn't have it anymore somehow, then you are in this position where you are interminably debating the same doctrines over and over again, generation after generation. So the Catholic Church is able to settle actual theological questions because it can act infallibly. Protestantism doesn't have that. And so there is no principle by which you can ever come to a reliable, infallible conclusion on anything doctrinally.
2: Alex, I got to leave it there. We got to take a quick break. Right back with more. Ask Me Anything with Joe Heschmeyer on Catholic Answers Live.
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2: Welcome back, Catholic Answers Live. All right, this show, it goes out all over the world. All right, it goes out, but the thing, something that excites us is it also goes out on the air here in San Diego, which you might think that's an odd thing to be excited about, but it

0: didn't for years. There's a beautiful Catholic station here in San Diego, John Paul the Great Catholic Radio. No, JP2 Catholic Radio. JP2 Catholic Radio, John Paul II Catholic Radio. And so I know some people are listening right now, and they're like, man, I wish I could visit with Joe Heschmeyer. I wish I could hear him. Well, he and Carlo and Braden and Emily are going to be doing a panel of Ask Me Anything, right?
1: That's right.
0: At Santa Sofia Parish in hours.
1: Yeah. In an hour and 15 minutes.
0: In an hour and 15 minutes. So if you can get to Santa Sofia Parish an hour and 15 minutes from now, you can ask Joe or Carlo or Emily or Braden your question. I'm looking forward to it. I hope we'll see you there. Let's go to North Dakota. Kyle, I'm sorry you can't come to the event tonight. There's no physical way to make that work.
2: Yeah, it would be quite the commute.
0: It would be very impressive if you could do it. You're going to need Elon Musk to help you. Yeah, go ahead.
2: With gas prices the way it is, I'm pretty content just to kind of stay where
0: stay there.
2: I'm at.
0: Yeah, stay where you are.
1: Totally fair. What do you got for us, Kyle?
2: Well, my question is actually on behalf of my fiance. She has quite a few very serious, chronic, painful conditions. And one of the things we were doing to kind of help her through this is we were looking up different saints who also went through really chronic and painful conditions. She's not Catholic yet, but she is going to be taking the OCIS classes next spring, so we're kind of both excited for that.
0: That's great. Congratulations.
2: Yeah, thank you. We're really happy with that. So one of the things that she had noticed when we were listening to all of these saints, whether it be Padre Pio or Saint Lenguina, is they embraced the pain that they had, and then they gave it back to God.
0: Yeah.
2: And so she was kind of thinking, one of the surgeries she can have, which will not eliminate the condition but help, is having a hysterectomy. It'll reduce a lot of the pain, but not all of it. And she's kind of torn about it. She doesn't know if she should take the example of the saints and, you know, God gave me this pain, I'm going to keep it, and I want to figure out a way to give it back to God, or if she should do what's best for her, have this surgery, and kind of get rid of the pain. And first and foremost, I'm so proud of her for even having the self-awareness to have that thought. I'm not sure I would have that thought to, you know, give this pain to God. But I just kind of want to get your guys' take, because that, like I said, that's not something I would have come up with on my own.
1: Yeah, she sounds like a wonderful woman. I would say this. The general principle is that when medical assistance is there, it's not wrong to seek it out. You know, St. Luke was a physician. Doctors exist for a reason. And so provided that there's not some moral issue with, you know, the treatment, then the mere fact that you're in pain and are looking to have the pain relieved is not contrary to also offering it up. So a really simple thing you can do, I'll take just an easy example, something like a migraine headache. You can take something for your migraine and also offer the suffering of that migraine up, because even if you take medicine, it's not going to solve everything right away. Even if you have, you know, whatever procedures, she's probably not going to have the pain just disappear overnight. And surgery itself is painful and everything else. There's plenty of suffering to offer up. And so you don't have to impose additional suffering on yourself. And it's okay to even look to alleviate the suffering. A good example of this is, of course, our Lord himself in the garden. That if it be your will, take this cup from me. Nevertheless, not my will, but yours be done. That is the model for all of us. If there's a way that you don't have to undergo suffering pointlessly, you're not required to undergo it pointlessly. But one of the other ways of making pointless suffering go away is by giving it a point, by offering it up. So there are times where Catholics will voluntarily undergo some kind of suffering that they're not strictly required to undergo. My own wife, during one of the births of our children, decided to give birth without medication to numb the pain, and just to offer that up for a situation, like a family situation she was praying for. She wasn't required to do that. She wanted to voluntarily offer up that pain. And there's no sin in somebody doing otherwise. The other two kids, she didn't do that. So it's one of those things where if there is some reasonable –

0: suffering or some reasonable pain one wants to accept and take upon themselves that they could alleviate but choose not to and offer it up to God, they are free to do that, but they should never feel compelled to do that. And it's not immoral to look to have pain, and particularly chronic and you know, extreme pain, alleviated in whatever morally licit ways there are that exist.
1: What do you think, Kyle?
2: I didn't think about a lot of that stuff. Like I said, I don't know if I would have came to that conclusion that she did to even ask that question.
0: Yeah.
2: So I'm definitely going to look into that and look more about, you know, Christ's passion and using that as an example and bring all of that information to her and see what she wants to do with it.
0: Wonderful.
1: But I would say, though, if the question is, does it go against God's will to have the surgery, that it seems to me this is a free choice.
0: Right, that's right, absolutely. It doesn't go against
1: God's
0: will.
1: So the answer would be no.
0: Correct, yeah. Correct.
1: Kyle, God bless you, brother. Thank you for the call. I hope you call many more times the journey continues. It'd be great to speak with you again. I'm going to try to get at least one more call in. Francesca's in Boston, Massachusetts. Francesca, thank you so much for waiting. Go ahead with your question.
3: Yeah, thank you for taking my call. My question is on the Old Testament book, Sirach. Mm-hmm. In chapter 25, verse 17, it says, "A woman's wicked disposition changes her appearance and makes her face as dark as a bear. When her husband sits among his neighbors, a bitter sigh escapes him unawares. There is hardly an evil like that in a woman. May she fall to the lot of a sinner." So, there's other passages in Sirach that seem a little bit anti-woman, and for me, it's hard to wrap my mind around. Well, I know it's scripture because the church says so, but I feel like if the church today doesn't hold to this view anymore, does that count as a contradiction? And if that's the case, how should I be interpreting Old Testament scriptures that might be a bit controversial in today's age?
0: It's a good question. One of the important principles is to look at what is being said and to whom. So, for example, in the case of the book of Sirach, remember that it is an instruction on wisdom that the author is giving to his son. So, for example, in Sirach 2, it says, "My son, if you come forward to serve the Lord, prepare yourself for temptation." And so he is telling him how to proceed in life. And, you know, the phrase, "my son," it looks like it appears 12 times in the first 25 chapters of Sirach. And so he's warning his son not to marry poorly, to choose a wife well, or that he'll have an unhappy life. Because if he chooses a woman who is going to tear him down and be contrary to him in this way that makes his life miserable, that's something he needs to be prepared for. And I would hope that every parent would give similar counsel to their children, frankly, of either sex. You need to marry well, because if you marry someone for superficial reasons and they are cruel or thoughtless or they don't live out what it is to be a man or what it is to be a woman well, you can assign yourself to a lifetime of misery and unhappiness. And that's not because women are inherently evil or men are inherently evil or anything like that. It's because we believe marriage is for life, and it is the most important earthly relationship that you have. So it's so important to choose this well. So there's actually beautiful things in here about femininity and lady wisdom and all of this. But there's also this warning that there are women who you don't want to marry. And I hope that is not a particularly controversial point for anyone today, because I think one only need to take a cursory look around to see plenty of unhappy marriages where one or the other spouse isn't living up to what God intends for marriage.
1: What do you think, Francesca?
3: Yeah, that makes sense. I guess it's just the way that it's written that makes it a little hard for me.
0: Oh, yeah. No, it is written in a very harsh way. I've certainly texted those lines to my wife sarcastically before, which, you know, goes as well as you might imagine.
1: That's why he's here with us.
0: Yeah, exactly. So
1: he's not home with his family.
0: She'd rather take her meals with the neighbor right now. No, there's also this Semitic kind of form of expression where you put things in these really strong terms. Like, if you don't hate your father and mother, you're not worthy to come out.

0: of May. We're going to be over at Santa Sophia Parish in 1 hour. And Joe, Carlo, Braden, Emily, all of them taking your questions on the Catholic faith. I guess I already said we're going to be here tomorrow, so now I got no wrap-up. All right.
1: Well, we'll see you for some more Propadeutic Week tomorrow.
0: We'll still see you tomorrow. God willing. Catholic Answers Live. Propadeutic.
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3: The third commandment. Remember to keep holy the Sabbath day. You know, of all the commandments, it might seem that we would get this one right. After all, it commands us to rest one day. But so often we're off to our own pursuits. God asks us to take one day to stop, reflect, rejoice, spend time with Him and with our family. But so often we're running everywhere else. It's also a day for worship. The book of Leviticus says, 6 days work shall be done, but on the seventh day is a Sabbath of solemn rest and holy convocation. You shall do no work. It is the Sabbath of the Lord. And the book of Hebrews says that we should not neglect to meet together, as is a habit of some. And so again, we're asked by God to spend time reflecting and worshiping, and likewise spend time with our family. The third commandment, remember to keep holy the Sabbath day.
2: For more about the Ten Commandments, visit EWTNRC.com.
4: Prayer is an opportunity to spend quality time with God. So pray from the heart. Let God know you trust Him, believe in Him, and most of all, that you love Him. My favorite prayer that I say many times a day is, Jesus, I trust in you. It is simple, but as we know from St. Faustina, it reaches His heart.
5: This is Father Emmanuel Mansfield, one of the Franciscan Friars of Renewal. In the name of the Father, and of the Son, and of the Holy Spirit, Amen. Heavenly Father, we thank you for one of the greatest gifts that we have, the gift of life. We thank you that you are the Lord and giver of life, and that each human being, from the moment of conception to the moment of natural death, is made in your image and likeness. Heavenly Father, we ask for your mercy upon our world. We ask for your mercy upon those who believe that abortion is a good thing. We pray, Lord, for your healing of minds and hearts and consciences. We ask, Holy Spirit, that you would illumine the minds and hearts, particularly of all legislators who promote abortion, who seek to enact laws that would cause the destruction of this great gift. In the name of the Father, and of the Son, and of the Holy Spirit. Amen.
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9: Now I would remind you, brethren, in what terms I preach to you the gospel, which you received, in which you stand, by which you are saved, if you hold it fast, unless you believed in vain. For I delivered to you as of first importance what I also received, that Christ died for our sins in accordance with the Scriptures, that He was buried, that He was raised on the third day in accordance with the Scriptures, and that He appeared to Cephas, then to the 12, then He appeared to more than 500 brethren at one time, most of whom are still alive, though some have fallen asleep. Then He appeared to James, then to all the apostles. Last of all, as to one untimely born, He appeared also to me. For I am the least of the apostles, unfit to be called an apostle, because I persecuted the church of God. But by the grace of God, I am what I am.

and his grace toward me was not in vain. On the contrary, I worked harder than any of them, though it was not I, but the grace of God which is with me. Whether then it was I or they, so we preach, and so you believed. Now if Christ is preached as raised from the dead, how can some of you say that there is no resurrection of the dead? But if there is no resurrection of the dead, then Christ has not been raised. If Christ has not been raised, then our preaching is in vain, and your faith is in vain. We are even found to be misrepresenting God, because we testified of God that he raised Christ, whom he did not raise, if it is true that the dead are not raised. For if the dead are not raised, then Christ has not been raised. If Christ has not been raised, your faith is futile, and you are still in your sins. Then those also who have fallen asleep in Christ have perished. If for this life only we have hoped in Christ, we are of all men most to be pitied. But in fact, Christ has been raised from the dead, the first fruits of those who have fallen asleep. For as by a man came death, by a man has come also the resurrection of the dead. For as in Adam all die, so also in Christ shall all be made alive. But each in his own order, Christ the first fruits, then at his coming those who belong to Christ. Then comes the end, when he delivers the kingdom to God the Father, after destroying every rule and every authority and power. For he must reign until he has put all his enemies under his feet. The last enemy to be destroyed is death. For God has put all things in subjection under his feet. But when it says, all things are put in subjection under him, it is plain that he is accepted who put all things under him. When all things are subjected to him, then the Son himself will also be subjected to him who put all things under him, that God may be everything to everyone. Otherwise, what do people mean by being baptized on behalf of the dead? If the dead are not raised at all, why are people baptized on their behalf? Why am I in peril every hour? I protest, brethren, by my pride in you which I have in Christ Jesus our Lord, I die every day. What do I gain if, humanly speaking, I fought with beasts at Ephesus? If the dead are not raised, let us eat and drink, for tomorrow we die. Do not be deceived. Bad company ruins good morals. Come to your right mind and sin no more, for some have no knowledge of God. I say this to your shame. But someone will ask, how are the dead raised? With what kind of body do they come? You foolish man, what you sow does not come to life unless it dies. And what you sow is not the body which is to be, but a bare kernel, perhaps of wheat or of some other grain. But God gives it a body as he has chosen, and to each kind of seed its own body. For not all flesh is alike, but there is one kind for men, another for animals, another for birds, and another for fish. There are celestial bodies, and there are terrestrial bodies. But the glory of the celestial is one, and the glory of the terrestrial is another. There is one glory of the sun, and another glory of the moon, and another glory of the stars. For star differs from star in glory. So is it with the resurrection of the dead. What is sown is perishable. What is raised is imperishable.

It is sown in dishonor. It is raised in glory. It is sown in weakness. It is raised in power. It is sown a physical body. It is raised a spiritual body. If there is a physical body, there is also a spiritual body. Thus it is written, the first man, Adam, became a living being. The last Adam became a life-giving spirit. But it is not the spiritual which is first, but the physical, and then the spiritual. The first man was from the earth, a man of dust. The second man is from heaven. As was the man of dust, so are those who are of the dust. And as is the man of heaven, so are those who are of heaven. Just as we have borne the image of the man of dust, we shall also bear the image of the man of heaven. I tell you this, brethren, flesh and blood cannot inherit the kingdom of God, nor does the perishable inherit the imperishable. Lo, I tell you a mystery. We shall not all sleep, but we shall all be changed in a moment, in the twinkling of an eye, at the last trumpet. For the trumpet will sound, and the dead will be raised imperishable, and we shall be changed. For this perishable nature must put on the imperishable, and this mortal nature must put on immortality. When the perishable puts on the imperishable, and the mortal puts on immortality, then shall come to pass the saying that is written, death is swallowed up in victory. O death, where is thy victory? O death, where is thy sting? The sting of death is sin, and the power of sin is the law. But thanks be to God, who gives us the victory through our Lord Jesus Christ. Therefore, my beloved brethren, be steadfast, immovable, always abounding in the work of the Lord, knowing that in the Lord your labor is not in vain. Now, concerning the contribution for the saints, as I directed the churches of Galatia, so you also are to do. On the first day of every week, each of you is to put something aside and store it up, as he may prosper, so that contributions need not be made when I come. And when I arrive, I will send those whom you accredit by letter to carry your gift to Jerusalem. If it seems advisable that I should go also, they will accompany me. I will visit you after passing through Macedonia, for I intend to pass through Macedonia, and perhaps I will stay with you, or even spend the winter, so that you may speed me on my journey, wherever I go. For I do not want to see you now just in passing. I hope to spend some time with you, if the Lord permits. But I will stay in Ephesus until Pentecost, for a wide door for effective work has opened to me, and there are many adversaries. When Timothy comes, see that you put him at ease among you, for he is doing the work of the Lord, as I am. So let no one despise him. Speed him on his way in peace, that he may return to me, for I am expecting him with the brethren. As for our brother Apollos, I strongly urged him to visit you with the other brethren, but it was not at all his will to come now. He will come when he has opportunity. Be watchful. Stand firm in your faith. Be courageous. Be strong. Let all that you do be done in love. Now, brethren, you know that the household of Stephanas were the first converts in Achaia, and they have devoted themselves to the service of the saints. I urge you to be subject to such men, and to every fellow worker and laborer. I rejoice at the coming of Stephanas and Fortunatus and Achaicus, because they have made up for your absence.

0: for they refreshed my spirit as well as yours. Give recognition to such men. The churches of Asia send greetings. Aquila and Prisca, together with the church in their house, send you hearty greetings in the Lord. All the brethren send greetings. Greet one another with a holy kiss. I, Paul, write this greeting with my own hand. If anyone has no love for the Lord, let him be accursed. Our Lord, come. The grace of the Lord Jesus be with you. My love be with you all in Christ Jesus. Amen.
1: The second letter of Paul to the Corinthians.

Paul, an apostle of Christ Jesus by the will of God, and Timothy, our brother. To the church of God which is at Corinth, with all the saints who are in the whole of Achaia, grace to you and peace from God our Father and the Lord Jesus Christ. Blessed be the God and Father of our Lord Jesus Christ, the Father of mercies and God of all comfort, who comforts us in all our affliction, so that we may be able to comfort those who are in any affliction with the comfort with which we ourselves are comforted by God. For as we share abundantly in Christ's sufferings, so through Christ we share abundantly in comfort too. If we are afflicted, it is for your comfort and salvation. And if we are comforted, it is for your comfort, which you experience when you patiently endure the same sufferings that we suffer. Our hope for you is unshaken, for we know that as you share in our sufferings, you will also share in our comfort. For we do not want you to be ignorant, brethren, of the affliction we experienced in Asia. For we were so utterly, unbearably crushed that we despaired of life itself. Why, we felt that we had received the sentence of death. But that was to make us rely not on ourselves, but on God who raises the dead. He delivered us from so deadly a peril, and he will deliver us. On him we have set our hope that he will deliver us again. You also must help us by prayer, so that many will give thanks on our behalf for the blessing granted us in answer to many prayers. For our boast is this, the testimony of our conscience that we have behaved in the world, and still more toward you, with holiness and godly sincerity, not by earthly wisdom, but by the grace of God. For we write you nothing but what you can read and understand. I hope you will understand fully, as you have understood in part, that you can be proud of us as we can be of you on the day of the Lord Jesus. Because I was sure of this, I wanted to come to you first, so that you might have a double pleasure. I wanted to visit you on my way to Macedonia, and to come back to you from Macedonia, and have you send me on my way to Judea. Was I vacillating when I wanted to do this? Do I make my plans like a worldly man, ready to say yes and no at once? As surely as God is faithful, our word to you has not been yes and no. For the Son of God, Jesus Christ, whom we preached among you, Silvanus and Timothy and I, was not yes and no, but in him it is always yes. For all the promises of God find their yes in him. That is why we utter the Amen through him to the glory of God. But it is God who establishes us with you in Christ and has commissioned us. He has put his seal upon us and given us his Spirit in our hearts as a guarantee.

but I called God to witness against me. It was to spare you that I refrained from coming to Corinth. Not that we lord it over your faith. We work with you for your joy, for you stand firm in your faith. For I made up my mind not to make you another painful visit. For if I cause you pain, who is there to make me glad but the one whom I have pained? And I wrote as I did, so that when I came, I might not suffer pain from those who should have made me rejoice. For I felt sure of all of you, that my joy would be the joy of you all. For I wrote you out of much affliction and anguish of heart, and with many tears, not to cause you pain, but to let you know the abundant love that I have for you. But if anyone has caused pain, he has caused it not to me, but in some measure, not to put it too severely, to you all. For such a one, this punishment by the majority is enough. So you should rather turn to forgive and comfort him, or he may be overwhelmed by excessive sorrow. So I beg you to reaffirm your love for him, for this is why I wrote, that I might test you and know whether you are obedient in everything. Anyone whom you forgive, I also forgive. What I have forgiven, if I have forgiven anything, has been for your sake in the presence of Christ, to keep Satan from gaining the advantage over us, for we are not ignorant of his designs. When I came to Troas to preach the gospel of Christ, a door was opened for me in the Lord, but my mind could not rest because I did not find my brother Titus there. So I took leave of them and went on to Macedonia. But thanks be to God, who in Christ always leads us in triumph and through us spreads the fragrance of the knowledge of him everywhere. For we are the aroma of Christ to God among those who are being saved and among those who are perishing. To one, a fragrance from death to death. To the other, a fragrance from life to life. Who is sufficient for these things? For we are not like so many peddlers of God's word, but as men of sincerity, as commissioned by God, in the sight of God, we speak in Christ. Are we beginning to commend ourselves again? Or do we need, as some do, letters of recommendation to you, or from you? You yourselves are our letter of recommendation, written on your hearts, to be known and read by all men. And you show that you are a letter from Christ delivered by us, written not with ink, but with the Spirit of the living God, not on tablets of stone, but on tablets of human hearts. Such is the confidence that we have through Christ toward God. Not that we are competent of ourselves to claim anything is coming from us. Our competence is from God, who has made us competent to be ministers of a new covenant, not in a written code, but in the Spirit. For the written code kills, but the Spirit gives life. Now, if the dispensation of death, carved in letters on stone, came with such splendor that the Israelites could not look at Moses' face because of its brightness, fading as this was, will not the dispensation of the Spirit be attended with greater splendor? For if there was splendor in the dispensation of condemnation, the dispensation of righteousness must far exceed it in splendor. Indeed, in this case, what once had splendor has come to have no splendor at all, because of the splendor that surpasses it. For if what faded away came with splendor, what is permanent

0: must have much more splendor. Since we have such a hope, we are very bold, not like Moses, who put a veil over his face so that the Israelites might not see the end of the fading splendor. But their minds were hardened, for to this day, when they read the Old Covenant, that same veil remains unlifted, because only through Christ is it taken away. Yes, to this day, whenever Moses is read, a veil lies over their minds. But when a man turns to the Lord, the veil is removed. Now the Lord is the Spirit, and where the Spirit of the Lord is, there is freedom. And we all, with unveiled face, beholding the glory of the Lord, are being changed into His likeness from one degree of glory to another. For this comes from the Lord, who is the Spirit. Therefore, having this ministry by the mercy of God, we do not lose heart. We have renounced disgraceful, underhanded ways. We refuse to practice cunning or to tamper with God's word. But by the open statement of the truth, we would commend ourselves to every man's conscience in the sight of God. And even if our gospel is veiled, it is veiled only to those who are perishing. In their case, the God of this world has blinded the minds of the unbelievers, to keep them from seeing the light of the gospel of the glory of Christ, who is the likeness of God. For what we preach is not ourselves, but Jesus Christ as Lord, with ourselves as your servants for Jesus' sake. For it is the God who said, "Let light shine out of darkness," who has shown in our hearts to give the light of the knowledge of the glory of God in the face of Christ. But we have this treasure in earthen vessels, to show that the transcendent power belongs to God and not to us. We are afflicted in every way, but not crushed, perplexed, but not driven to despair, persecuted, but not forsaken, struck down, but not destroyed, always carrying in the body the death of Jesus, so that the life of Jesus may also be manifested in our bodies. For while we live, we are always being given up to death for Jesus' sake, so that the life of Jesus may be manifested in our mortal flesh. So death is at work in us, but life in you. Since we have the same spirit of faith as he had who wrote, "I believed, and so I spoke." We too believe, and so we speak, knowing that he who raised the Lord Jesus will raise us also with Jesus and bring us with you into his presence.
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0: Living the Beatitudes with Father Bjorn.
1: Blessed are those who are persecuted for righteousness' sake, for theirs is the kingdom of heaven. If you're on a football team, you don't want to just run up and down the field holding the ball and never cross into the end zone and get a touchdown. We want to reach our goal, but there are a lot of obstacles, discouragement, and challenges along the way. Jesus' voice is the one calling us to say yes to Him, to live the life that He is calling us to live. We have to choose one way or the other, choose Him or not. But if we choose Him, we will be opposed. We're going to have people challenge what we believe or call us crazy. But Jesus doesn't just say, come follow me, to follow a beatitude. He's calling us to be like Himself. He is the Beatitudes. He doesn't just say, do what I say. He says, come follow me. He's with us every step of the way, transforming our weakness into strength. Blessed are those who are persecuted for righteousness' sake, for theirs is the kingdom of heaven.
0: For more about the Beatitudes, visit EWTNRC.com.
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3: The year 325 AD, 12 years after uniting the Roman Empire under Christianity, the Emperor Constantine faces a new challenge from the East. An Egyptian priest named Arius of Alexandria teaches that God the Father is the one and only God, and that Jesus Christ isn't God. Arius proclaims that Jesus was the man who became God. These heretical ideas amazed throngs of people throughout the empire. To address the challenge posed by the Arian heresy once and for all, Constantine convenes the First Ecumenical Council of Nicaea. The council declares that Jesus Christ is the Savior of the world, and therefore He has to be God, since only God can save the world.
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6: Father Mitch Pacwa discusses the relevance of the Old Testament and the need to study it to understand our own history and culture. 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

Shalom Aleichem. How are you all? My name is Father Mitchell Pakwa. I'm a Jesuit priest and a professor of Old Testament at Loyola University. And we've been studying the prophets in this series. We're going to continue now with the prophet Isaiah. Now, the Isaiah scroll is a very complex and difficult book of prophecy. But at the same time,

time, it's one of the most beautiful. And Isaiah really had high quality Hebrew. This boy had done his work in terms of grammar. He knew his vocabulary and he could spell well. So he really incorporated all of that with a rich sense of passion. Passion for the Lord, passion for obedience to God's law. We also have to understand some of Isaiah's historical background, because Isaiah lived in one of the most difficult times in the history of Israel, a time of real crisis and difficulty and problems. Let's go back into Israel's history to see where we are with the prophets and understand Isaiah's place. First of all, back in 783, not many of you remember those days. I think most of us were not yet born, huh? 783 BC. But that's when a young man named Uzziah becomes the king. He's just about 16 years old, but a very sharp young man. He knows how to lead his people. And along with the northern kingdom, which was under Jeroboam II, another really top-rate king, young Uzziah is able to get lots of power, economic power. There's a lot of fertility in the land, and so that there are good crops for a number of years in a row. And then there's also a lot of military power. He's able to keep the people of Edom in control. And he's also allied with Jeroboam II. That's his friend and ally. They're not fighting each other like they used to do in 100 years before this, but they're allies now. And as such, they form a pretty strong kingdom. Now, Judah is not quite as strong, and it's not quite as, rich as the northern kingdom, but one of the things that we see is that Judah does quite well at this time. Okay, and this Uzziah sort of gets carried away with this wealth and prosperity and his happiness and neglects to do what is righteous before God. He does a number of false religious things, and because of that, he is punished by God and is made into a leper. Now, when he becomes a leper, sometime around 750, all right, 750 BC, that would put Uzziah at about the age 49 or 50 years old, okay, right around that time. He becomes a leper, and as such, he's considered unclean. He's somebody that can't be touched. As a matter of fact, a leper was considered to be the walking dead, okay? And so his son Jotham takes over as co-regent. He's not quite the king, but he's co-regent. But it seems that Jotham is no better than his father Uzziah, as far as obeying God's law goes. And it's in this time, somewhere between 750, 745, in that period there, where we see Isaiah begin to prophesy. And this is the first period of his prophecy, right in this early period. And it lasts until about 743 when King Uzziah dies and Jotham completely takes over. Now, when Isaiah the prophet is prophesying, he's going to speak at this time about the social problems, the social corruption of the wealthy people of Judah against the poor. He's going to talk about the corruption of people's religion because of their wealth. So let's take a look at the book of the prophet Isaiah. We'll start off with chapter 1, verse 1. Good place to start, huh? And that's called the superscription. Now, in a superscription, what we see is some data, some information to tell us about the prophet and the time when he prophesies. So it's pretty straightforward. It says, Chazon Yeshayahu. Now that's how you say Isaiah in Hebrew. Yeshayahu. It's a name that means Yahweh, that is the Lord, saves. Isn't that a nice name? Yahweh saves.

And they really would take these names very seriously in terms of what they meant. So it says, the vision of Yeshayahu, the vision of Isaiah, the son of Amoz, which he saw concerning Judah and Jerusalem. So here, Isaiah the prophet is said to see a vision, okay? And it's about Judah and Jerusalem. He's not going to talk about the northern kingdom, just about the place where he lives. He's going to address them. In the days of Uzziah, the king who was started in 783 and died in 743, for the one who got leprosy that I just mentioned, and his son Jotham, who was king from 743 to 735, and Ahaz, who was king in 735 until 715, and Hezekiah, who was king from 715 to about 681. Okay, so that's the time. Now that's a long time to be a prophet. Somewhere from around 745 or 750 until the 680s, perhaps. That's a good 60 years or so of prophecy. That's a lot of prophecy, huh? So Isaiah must start off as a young man of some sort and continue to prophesy well into his old age. Now, the next section that we want to take a look at is Isaiah 1, verse 2 and 3. This begins a large collection. As a matter of fact, we'd have to say that Isaiah 1, verse 2, all the way until chapter 2, verse 5, is one long section. It's one long introduction to the whole book. And it's a collection of small sayings about, or by Isaiah, about Israel. And it tells us something about what's going on at this time. Now, verses 2 and 3 are the start of that. It's his introductory word to the people of Israel. And he says, Shim'u shamayim v'ha'azinu eretz. So listen, heavens, and give ear, O land, O earth, because Yahweh speaks. Sons I have raised, and I brought them up, but they rebelled against me. The ox knows his owner and the ass his master's crib, but Israel does not know, my people does not consider. Here, the Lord is speaking a strong word, saying, listen how these people and how bad they are. They're more stupid than an ass. They're more stupid than an ox. That kind of people is what I have to deal with. We're looking at Isaiah chapter 1. Right now, we're looking at verses 2 and 3. And this is an accusation that the Lord makes. What kind of accusation is it? He's asking for the heavens themselves and the earth to listen and give ear. As a matter of fact, even the words that he chooses are meant to go together and rhyme. When he says, Shim'u Shamayim, okay, the sounds are supposed to go together. And Azinu Ad Eretz, you know, that these words are meant to sound alike in a Hebrew ear, okay? And even our ears, if you know Hebrew, okay? And the thing about this word that God has to speak, that Yahweh tells to the heavens and the earth, is that it's something of sadness. And there's a certain amount of hurt as the Lord accuses Israel of sin. Because he says, sons, I've made to be grow up. And I've raised them. I've made them high. As a matter of fact, that's the word here that is used to translate, I raised them. It means I made them high. I lifted them up. But they rebelled against me. The word here, pash'u, vi. The word pash'u, rebel, is the worst kind of sin that a human can commit against God. And no matter how much the Lord loves his people, no matter how much he loves his children, still, they rebelled against him. They've turned against him entirely. What we would say is that they committed serious, mortal sin. And how sad the Lord is to have to say that. And that's why he says that they're dumber than an ass, dumber than an ox. Israel doesn't know. My people doesn't consider. They don't think about me. Now, wouldn't that be a sad thing for a father to have to say? Let alone God saying that about his children, Israel. I might just add a little comment here, too. You know, in the New Testament, it does not say what
kind of animal.

animals were in the stable where Jesus was born. Matter of fact, it doesn't say that there were any animals. But if you notice how in our nativity sets we always have an ox and an ass, that's coming from this text here, saying that just as this ox and ass do know that the Master Jesus is in the manger, that Jesus, the Lord, the Son of God, the Creator of everything, is right there in the manger, so also do we who come to that manger to find Jesus, so also are we as wise as they are, knowing He's present there. We undo this text over here when we worship Jesus, the Lord born in a manger. The next unit I want to deal with is in Isaiah verses 4 through 9. Now, this is an oracle of woe. It comes from the background of a funeral. And instead of lamenting the dead, instead of being sad for those who have died, here it is lamenting for the present state of things, the present situation of corruption. So it starts off, Hoi goi chote, woe, sinful nation. Now the word in Hebrew for woe is hoi. You've heard Jewish people say hoi vei, okay? That's where it comes from. And that's the word for woe. So it's right here in the Bible. Hoi goi chote, woe, sinful nation. A people that is heavy with iniquity. Now the word avon, iniquity, means to be bent. And this people is heavy with it. It's like a heavy load that they are carrying. A seed of evildoers are they, children that do corruptly. They have forsaken Yahweh. Now the word to forsake, azav in Hebrew, is a really strong word. Again, it's emphasizing the sense of rebellion that we saw in the last verse 3 and 2. It's a sense of turning away from the Lord, and it's a very strong word to forsake Him. They have hated the Holy One of Israel. This is the Holy One that appeared to Isaiah, the one whom the angels, the seraphim, said, Holy, holy, holy. Even they, these heavenly hosts, cry out that God is holy. But Israel has forsaken this Holy One. They are turned away backwards. Wow. Now, what he goes on after that, after accusing them, and when he gives this accusation of how they've turned against Him, forsaken Him, turned their backs on Him, there's a sense of sadness. Because now verse 5 describes how the Lord has tried. He has tried the best way He knows how to bring them back to Himself. He punished them, but they wouldn't listen. They wouldn't heed. He says, on what part will you yet be stricken? And seeing how you stray away more and more, the whole head is sick, and the whole heart faints. It's weak. In other words, here His Son, the one that He loves, is a son that the Lord has beaten again and again. He has smacked him here. He smacked him there, on the bottom. As a matter of fact, as it goes on here to say, from the sole of the foot all the way to the head, there's no soundness, there's no health in it. Only wounds and bruises and sores that are full of pus. They have not been pressed down. They haven't been bound up and wrapped with bandages, nor have they been softened with oil. In other words, the Lord has beaten them all over, beaten them bloody, beaten them black and blue, so there are welts everywhere, and they wouldn't learn. Now, in ancient Israel, you were expected to give your children spankings, whether they needed it or not. As it says in the book of Proverbs, foolishness is close to the heart of a son, but the rod of discipline drives it far away from him. And so people would beat their children and spank them in order to teach them respect. And a lot of times, you know, I have to confess, when I taught high school,
There are times where I'd give my students a choice between an hour after school or a stroke with this long wooden paddle. You know, 95% of them took the paddle. I just hit them once with it, though they remember that one strike. Okay? And I think that some of those kids wanted to get spanked. You know, there's a sense in which children don't like, but they certainly know they need to have a certain amount of discipline. Well, the Lord has disciplined Israel, but they won't do anything to change. They won't repent. And the Lord is sad about that. And no matter what happens, they won't change. We're looking at Isaiah chapter 1, verses 4 through 9, how the Lord expresses lament, sadness, like a funeral type of sadness, because of the punishment that he has had to give his children. It reminds me of something my father used to say when he would give my brother and sister and me a spanking. He'd say, "This is going to hurt me a lot more than it hurts you." Now, to tell the truth, I had an awful hard time believing that at the time. You know, I really didn't think that it would hurt him a whole heck of a lot more than it would hurt me. As a matter of fact, I thought I was getting the worst end of the brunt. But, you know, I think that he had a good point. That's because that he did love us, that he would spank us. But at the same time, you know, it was painful for him to have to hurt us because he did love us. And the Lord is treating Israel the same way. He's sorry that he has to punish them, but he does. And he says it's like spanking and beating, as a matter of fact, a child till it's bloody and wounded and hurt. Yeah. Now, that is an image, because obviously the Lord doesn't have a big strap. You know, he's not spanking the whole nation of Israel with a literal strap. What's he talking about? He's using an image. And the image is explained in verses 7 through 9. When the Lord says, "Your country is desolate." It's a desolation. It's not just desolate, it's a desolation. "And your cities are burned with fire. Strangers eat up your land and your own presence while you're there. And it is a desolation." It's like it's overthrown by floods, like it's like floods have come in and swept away the whole land. That's what's going on here. "And the daughter of Zion is left as a booth in a vineyard, as a lodge in a garden of cucumbers, as a besieged city." Now, what's he talking about there? He's saying that the people of Judah have experienced the invasion of the Assyrians. And we know that in 701 BC, while Isaiah is a pretty old man already, that the Assyrians had wiped out 46 cities of Judah. And the only one they did not wipe out was Jerusalem. That was the only one. All the others were destroyed. And that's what he's describing here. That was the punishment. It was like being beaten all over the place to have Sennacherib, the king of Assyria, wipe out these 46 cities. "And only the daughter of Zion is left." That is, Zion is one of the three hills on which the city of Jerusalem is built. And so that comes to mean the whole city. And that city was left, like a booth in a vineyard, which is a little shack, something that's small and really not very strong, but Sennacherib was not able to take Jerusalem. And the prophet goes on to explain in verse 9, "Unless Yahweh of hosts," Yahweh who has the whole heavens as his army, that's what Yahweh Sabaoth means, Yahweh of hosts, the hosts of heaven are his army, "unless he had left us a very small remnant," and that is, if the Lord had not protected Jerusalem at that time and left us just those parts of the population in Jerusalem, we would have been like Sodom or Gomorrah. Remember what happened to Sodom and Gomorrah. There, nobody except Lot and his two daughters escaped. Everybody was wiped out. The whole town was destroyed by fire from heaven. And the prophet Isaiah said, if the Lord had not stopped Sennacherib from taking Jerusalem by sending a plague into Sennacherib's army, then we would have been like Sodom and Gomorrah, wiped out completely. And it's a sad, sad comment, you know, of the people.
Let's go on in this introductory chapter.

to chapter 1, verses 10 through 17. Now, in this section here, we see the prophet giving a certain amount of instruction. Okay? He's giving instruction. And it starts off in verse 10. Hear the word of Yahweh, you rulers of Sodom. Now, the word for ruler, kitsinei, means the ones who make decisions for the city, the leaders, the government, because they're the ones who are decision makers for everybody else. And give ear to the instruction, the Torah. Now, the word Torah is sometimes translated as law, but it's not just law, it's instruction. Okay? Rebuke, correction, teaching, all these things are part of Torah. So give ear to the Torah of our God, you people of Gomorrah. So now the prophet is saying, you people are like Sodom and Gomorrah. Maybe you weren't destroyed like they were, but you people were as sinful as the people of Sodom and Gomorrah. And he asks a question, okay? What is it to me to have so many sacrifices? Says Yahweh. Now that's a quotation from the Lord, okay? Because I am full, I am sated with the burnt offerings of rams and the fat of your well-fed beasts. I don't delight in blood of bullocks or lambs or he-goats. Now, this is something that the Lord frequently says. I don't need your sacrifices. It doesn't do me any good as Lord. I don't eat these animals. I don't drink their blood. Instead, what the Lord says is that these things are something that you bring me. And he says in verse 12, when you appear before me, who asked for this stuff? Did I ask for it? Did I ask you to trample my courts with these animals? Now, the courts, he means here, are the courts inside the temple. The temple had a number of large courts, that is, open spaces with a wall around it. He says, these animals trample down my temple. Don't bring me any of these empty, vain offerings, because it is an offering of abomination to me. I hate it. Now, these offerings were supposed to take away the sins of the people. It was supposed to remove the sin, but no, the Lord says, I hate it. It's an abomination. Don't bring me your feast days of new moon and Sabbath, because I cannot tolerate, I cannot endure iniquity and sin along with the solemn assembly. My soul, the very inner part of me, hates your celebrations and feasts. They are a burden to me. I am weary from bearing them. When you spread forth your hands, and when they would pray like this, when you spread forth your hands, I won't listen to you. I'll turn my eyes from you because your hands are full of blood. So wash yourself. Make yourself clean. Put away the evil of your deeds from before my eyes. Cease to do evil and learn to do good. Seek justice. Relieve the oppressed and judge the fatherless and the widow. That the Lord wants us to do good acts, loving deeds for others before we sacrifice to Him.

0: 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Jeremy Belsky is your host for real-life stories, encouragement, and ideas to enhance your own gifts of work, wealth, and wisdom in response to God's blessings for you.
1: I'm Jeremy Belsky, and today's topic is Actions Speak Louder. As a young boy or girl, was there someone in particular whom you looked up to? And I'm not talking about height. I'm talking about moral stature, respect, dignity, devout, holy, trustworthy, and counted upon. The type of person I am describing is one whose actions speak louder than their words. The saints come to mind, especially Saint Joseph, foster father of Jesus. Little is mentioned of him in the Bible, yet what we read about him shows he was an upright man of God. His actions speak volumes on the

0: when a young boy or girl looks up to you. I'm Jeremy Belsky, your host for Spirit of Stewardship.
1: To learn how you can better share your talents and resources, contact your local parish priest. 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
2: 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She is credited with discovering the true cross of Jesus' crucifixion. 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
7: Well, good evening and welcome back to the Journey Home program. I'm your host, John Mark Grodi, here on EWTN. And once again, we have this great privilege to come together to share a story of faith and conversion. We're joined by Deacon Lee Ashton. He's a former Episcopalian and Evangelical, and he's now a permanent deacon for the personal ordinariate of the Chair of St. Peter. We're very honored to have him here tonight. Deacon, thanks for being with us.
8: Thanks. Glad to be here.
7: Oh, it's so great to have you to share your story. We've got a lot of ground to cover. Yeah. An interesting story, many different places you passed through, and you're being a deacon, and the ordinariate. Yeah. There's even a little bit in your background about distilleries and, and whiskey and stuff. Lots of ground to cover. Let's go back to the beginning. Where did it all start?
8: Well, I was raised in Indianapolis, Indiana, most of my childhood, although my family on my dad's side is from Port-au-Prince, Haiti. And so I spent a lot of time in Port-au-Prince, Haiti as a child and growing up all the way through high school. And I was raised in the Episcopal Church in the 70s, and in Haiti, our family were Episcopalians, and so it was an Episcopalian thread. I went in the military, and in the military, I sort of got away from the Episcopal Church, and probably out of necessity, I ended up, you know, getting closer to those faiths that were more available to us. I was on a submarine service, and there's not a lot of religious resources on submarines, and so I ultimately, when my wife and I married, we ended up in an evangelical churches.
7: Gotcha.
8: And raised our children in evangelical churches.
7: Okay, so let's back up a little bit
8: Sure.
7: We don't get too far ahead of ourselves here. So, I mean, growing up Episcopalian,
8: Yep. We
7: talk a little bit about what that looked like, what that sounded like, I mean, and how it impressed itself upon you at that point.
8: Yeah, so it was back then, I think it was more of a higher Episcopal. It wasn't a low Episcopal, it was a high Episcopal church. And it was had been in my family many years, my several generations back had all been Episcopalians. In fact, there's an Episcopal church in King George, Virginia, which my family started attending in the 1700s. And so they've been there forever. And we go there frequently for reunions and so forth. My father's buried there.
7: Okay.
8: And so that's why we got there.
7: Beautiful. And

0: So you grew up with a liturgical background in terms of your worship. What about an encounter with Christ? I mean, would you have said at that point in your life, did you come to know Christ? Did you have faith? Did you pray?
1: I would say no. Okay. I would say that it was more of a practice.
0: Okay.
1: And I really didn't start really evaluating my feelings about my faith until probably when I was in the evangelical church.
0: Okay.
1: And really spent more time in scripture and starting to really read and understand it and actually start thinking about it.
0: Okay. So that's kind of the background up through. And then in terms of college, did you go right into the military or?
1: So I went right in the military initially, and I was blessed to be in part of a very special program, in the nuclear program in the Navy submarine program.
0: Okay.
1: And shortly after that, then I went to Purdue and graduated from Purdue for my undergraduate degree. And
0: what did you study there?
1: Yeah. Engineering.
0: Okay.
1: And I worked in nuclear engineering after Purdue for a number of years, different power companies running nuclear plants. And then later on in my career, made the decision that that was probably not where I wanted to stay and migrated to a different career.
0: Gotcha. Okay. So where in that time did you said you met your wife?
1: Yeah.
0: Okay.
1: So my wife and I actually rode the same school bus in elementary school. I was in second grade. She was in first grade, and we knew each other. I knew her. I was her brother's scoutmaster or Weeblo's leader for a number of years. So I knew her family all during the time I was growing up. We didn't really start dating until after high school. I was in the military, and then we married at that time.
0: Awesome. All right. Okay. So then you're married, and where are you living at this point?
1: We were in Connecticut. We were in New London, Connecticut, where the submarine base is. And while I was stationed there, we lived in Connecticut. When I left the military, at that point, we ended up going to Arkansas to work with Arkansas Power and Light in Russellville, Arkansas. And then I was recruited to a different nuclear plant, actually Southern Indiana, Marble Hill Nuclear Plant. And when that canceled, I then went to work for the Institute of Nuclear Power Operations, which was a sort of a regulatory arm that went around all the nuclear plants and made sure they were following all the government regulations. So I did that for a number of years.
0: Okay. What was your wife's religious background?
1: She was raised Baptist.
0: Okay.
1: And after we had actually in that many, many years later, we raised, I mean, 20-some years later, we were in the evangelical church. Mm-hmm. I felt drawn back to a more liturgical form of church. We lived in Milwaukee at the time. And my wife at the time said, look, we've been going to my church for so many years. And so she said, if you want to go back to where you used to go, and if that feels better to you, I'm willing to go. So she started going to Episcopal Church with me, and she was confirmed in the Episcopal Church in Milwaukee, Wisconsin.
0: Okay. And this is after you'd been married for 20 years?
1: Yeah, at least. Yeah, okay. Probably more like 30 years.
0: So up to this point in your life, okay, where had faith been in your life?
1: We were active.
0: Okay.
1: We were very active in church, but I can't say that I got up every day focusing on what does God want me to do?
0: Okay.
1: So it was a more of a very functional form of faith, not a very deep spiritual form of faith.
0: Okay. And where did Catholicism, was it on your radar at all? Where did it
1: None,
0: fit in your world?
1: Nobody in my family was ever Catholic, and nobody in my wife's family were ever Catholic. We did not raise our children Catholic. Mm-hmm. That came about from a great lunch that I had with a headmaster of my son's school. So I was at lunch with him one day, and he was evangelical as well. And he asked me, do you think we ever threw anything out in the Reformation? Mm-hmm. Good. And I said, I've never thought about it, but knowing humans as I have worked with, probably. Mm-hmm. And that question really stuck with me. It made me think for quite some time, had we really thrown out some good things in the Reformation? Mm-hmm. And that sort of sparked my journey.
0: Mm. Okay.
1: That sparked it.
0: Gotcha. All right. Well, so your journey was sparked, and you began to study or to search out questions.
1: I read everything I could get my hands on. In fact, I finally found out that I was most interested. In fact, I talked to my pastor, and he said, "Well, we want to worship most like the as close as we can to the New Testament church." Mm-hmm. And I thought, "Well, that sounds like a great idea." And so I thought, "How do I find that out?" And I found out that there was a great bookstore in a place called Oxford, England, at the university there. So I came home and asked my wife one day, hey, let's go on vacation to England. And she said, well, great. Where are we going? I said, well, London. And so she said, wonderful. And then as we got ready for the trip, I said, well, I want to go to Oxford too. And she said, what's that about? I said, it's a bookstore I want to go to. So we went, and I bought every book I could get my hands on about the earliest church. And what really intrigued me the most was the testimonies of Roman citizens against Christians. Mm-hmm. that

0: was the pivotal piece that in my head that really opened up the world, because as I read, one of the most effective ways they persecuted Christians, there were three, but mm-hmm. one was charging them with cannibalism. Mm. And their Christians believed they were eating the body, blood, you know, the soul, divinity of Christ. And the Romans used that to charge them with cannibalism, and they would not recant, and they died believing that. And those were the people who were at the time of the apostles, and mm-hmm. that really convinced me. I realized at that point, mm-hmm. churches that I went to never viewed the Eucharist that way.
1: Right.
0: And that's when I knew I had to do something. I had to start thinking about this really seriously.
1: Interesting. So, I mean, obviously, there's two things going on, right? I mean, you were open to this intellectual question, mm-hmm. you know, but the fact that you even responded to the question, you know, in other words, mm-hmm. that this has to be resolved. I need to find answers. I need to mm-hmm. actually do something about this. Sure. What was going on in your heart in terms of your relationship with God at that point?
0: Well, I knew that it was important to figure this out. And that may have been more of a logic thing in my head of being, mm-hmm. you know, I don't like being plagued by something I can't figure out. And so I think at that time it was more about I have to get to the bottom of this. But I remember thinking at the time, I have to go wherever this leads me. Mm-hmm. Wherever this leads me to be the closest to the early church is where I have to go.
1: And what else did you explore in terms of the early church? I mean, you've read some of the accounts yeah. of the early Romans. What else did you discover?
0: Church fathers. Okay. I read many of the church fathers. And in fact, my pastor at the time, the Episcopal pastor, said, you know, well, you should come to Neshota House where I teach. Mm. We have some courses in early church history and church fathers. And so I said, well, that's a good idea. And he said, you ever thought about being a Episcopal priest? And I said, no, not really haven't. And so I went ahead and started taking classes there and finally enrolled in a graduate program there, a master's program. Mm. And that was where I started getting fed okay. and starting to get information that helped answer some of those questions in my head.
1: Okay. Well, let's talk through some of those questions yeah. and some of the things you discovered.
0: Yeah. So the questions that I had were about the Eucharist specifically, and most importantly, what did their church fathers who like Polycarp, people like that, what did the Irenaeus, what did they say and believe? And I pretty quickly got exposed to the Didache, and I read the Didache, and I said, okay, this is not what the churches I have gone to taught.
1: And for those who don't know what that is, what is the Didache?
0: Well, it was, I would call it the instruction manual that the early church had, and they sort of gave that to people and said, if you have people who are coming into the church, this is what you teach them. This is what we
1: right.
0: This is what we do. This is what we believe.
1: I mean, it's a remarkable thing. The fact that yeah. we have that.
0: We do.
1: Right. So like that's a big deal. What does that say? What were questions were people asking? How were they sharing the faith with them? What did the faith look like that they were presenting?
0: Exactly. Exactly. So that I read that and I thought, well, I've got to find a church that mm-hmm. follows that. And it became so interesting because when I talked to the wonderful pastor, God rest his soul now, Father Raskoff. Yeah. I talked to him about that. He said, the Catholic Church is, I mean, that is where you're sort of headed. He said, there's a guy you should read about called John Henry Newman. He wasn't a saint then. And he said, he sort of had this same journey in your head, but he warned me at the time, don't swim the Tiber. He said, don't swim the Tiber.
1: Just keep your toes in a little bit.
0: Yeah, go to the bank, read, but don't swim the Tiber.
1: Now, up to this point, you'd already had kind of your experiences in evangelical communities yep. at this point. Well, let's back up a little bit to that, because sure. that provides some of the backdrop for what sure. you discovered there in the early church. And so what communities had you been a part of? What theologies had sure. you been exposed to?
0: Yeah, so after the Episcopal Church, I was a Christian church person. We were Christian church people for many, many years.
1: Christian. Now, what?
0: Non-denominational Christian church. Christian and we had church. Been yeah. Church of Christ.
1: Okay.
0: Interestingly, non-instrumental Church of Christ. Mm. There's a differentiation. In Arkansas when we lived there, but then we became Christian Church, which is instrumental.
1: Gotcha. Now, what is that yeah. distinction,
0: the instrumental? Yeah, so the difference is, in the non-instrumental churches of Christ, they believe there's a thing called the law of silence. And the law of silence, I'm going to paraphrase it, but the basics of it are, whatever the New Testament says about worship services, we do. And whatever it says not to do, we don't. And if it's silent, we don't do it.
1: Got it.
0: Play it safe. And they would point out constantly, there is no example of musical instruments being used in worship in the New Testament church.
1: Interesting.
0: Therefore, we don't use them in our church.
1: Gotcha.
0: And the Christian church says, that's ridiculous. We can use musical instruments in worship as long as it glorifies God. So they're virtually identical other than that distinction of the law of silence on gotcha. Worship music.
1: Okay, so the Christian church, a little yep. bit of time in the Church of Christ, mm-hmm. and then what was after that?
0: Well, that was pretty much it. The Church of Christ, the Christian Church, was where I was at when I had the lunch.
1: Okay, so. And those obviously those were, even at that point, those were.

0: very different from the sort of worship you'd experience growing up.
1: Oh, yes.
0: I would imagine.
1: Yes, yes, yes.
0: What was it? What were those like?
1: Well, evangelical church, you know, it's very much a, I want to say almost an entertainment system where, you know, you had a praise band, you had a big screen TV, and you had a lot of, and you were an observer. And I was very aware of the fact that I was primarily an observer. The Episcopal Church, you were a little more integrated into the worship. You mm-hmm. were kneeling, standing, remembering, mm-hmm. saying certain things.
0: Yeah.
1: So this was different than that. But when I discussed it with my pastor at the time, he mm-hmm. said, well, that's just, you know, symbolic stuff. You don't need to pay attention to that anymore. And so for many, many years, we were in the Evangelical Church where it was, you went there because it was, we used to talk about, oh my, this is very energizing.
0: Yeah.
1: In fact, it's very much this way where you're receiving, you're not giving.
0: Right, right. Now, what were your views, because I know there's a diversity amongst Anglicans and Episcopals, mm-hmm. depending on mm-hmm. the sectors mm-hmm. of it you're in. What were the views on the sacraments growing up?
1: In growing up in the Episcopal Church, I had a very conservative priest, so he was a lot closer to the Anglo-Catholic form.
0: Sure.
1: They did not take the perspective that it was, at the time, that it was the actual body and blood of Christ.
0: Okay.
1: But it was treated with great reverence.
0: Mm-hmm.
1: But I saw it changing. Even in the 70s, I saw changes coming in the service when I was a teenager, and I thought I didn't feel good about that. There mm-hmm. was a sort mm-hmm. of a blending down of the liturgy, and that didn't feel right to me.
0: What about baptism? Did baptism do something?
1: So in the Episcopal Church, yes, infant baptism, but it was interesting. When we were married, we first started going to Church of Christ in Arkansas. They said, "Well, that doesn't count. We have to do this again," and because you weren't aware of what you were doing, so you have to do this now as an adult. So we went down that road at the time of being, I guess, rebaptized.
0: Gotcha.
1: Yeah.
0: Okay. So yeah, some of the differences in worship, some mm-hmm. of the differences in doctrine, the differences of the sacraments. So then all this, you know, again, moving forward. What you discovered in the early church looked very different than those two.
1: Completely different.
0: Yeah.
1: Yeah, completely different, which concerned me greatly.
0: Mm-hmm.
1: Because I thought, you know, wait a minute, we are way, way off from what the early church taught and actually did. And there were people in the early church who were dying because they would not renounce some of these perspectives.
0: Mm-hmm.
1: And I just thought that is so powerful and that is not where I'm at. Mm-hmm. I've got to go where that goes.
0: Yeah, yeah. I mean, going back to that original question that kind of set you off, you know, what had your perspective been about the Reformation and how was it changing as a result of what you were studying?
1: You know, well, if you're in an evangelical church for 27 years, Reformation was just recognition that the church was so off course and, you know, it just had to be jettisoned, the whole thing.
0: Mm-hmm.
1: And it was very much sola scriptura sort of perspective, you know, whatever the Bible says. The difficulty I started running into was when I would go to other friends' church. And you would hear a homily on a certain chapter, like in Romans, or the Bread of Life discourse, and two different ministers would take completely different tacts mm-hmm. on it.
0: Right.
1: And it felt to me like, wait a minute, there's no quality control here. I mean, the author of this had one meaning in mind,
0: mm-hmm.
1: and it seemed like they were just taking it and using it to sort of support a perspective that they held onto.
0: Yeah.
1: And I just felt like that is a little problematic for me.
0: Right. Well, and going back to the instrumental, non-instrumental thing, like when you have a question like that, like how do we worship? And, you know, I seem to have this interpretation of Scripture. There don't seem to be instruments here, and so therefore, you know, I don't think we should have instruments. Well, what do you do with that? Who gets to say?
1: Yeah, right. Well, exactly. And that's the quality control problem.
0: Right.
1: Is that it's whoever is the most charismatic mm-hmm. person at the time.
0: Yeah. Now, what did your wife, you know, think about this? Again, you're coming from Episcopalian, going through these churches, and then did she know about you're starting to ask these questions?
1: Well, she was tolerant,
0: but
1: she was very firm in her upbringing. She was raised a Baptist.
0: Right.
1: She was most comfortable, I think, in the Evangelical Church. She was kind enough to go with me to the Episcopal Church.
0: Mm-hmm.
1: When I finally sort of came around to having to go Catholic, she was very clear. She was like, that is not the journey I am on.
0: Mm-hmm.
1: And so I accepted that, and I prayed for such a long time, many years. But even up to my ordination she didn't convert to Catholic until a year before my ordination.
0: Yeah, well, let's take a break there. And we'll come back, and again, I want to hear more about you know, like, how did you actually get from, you know, asking the question and sort of being like, well, this is this is a big deal, to actually deciding to become Catholic, and then we'll hear about everything else that happened after that.
1: Great.
0: Awesome. Well, we'll be back in just a couple minutes to hear the rest of Deacon Lee's story. I want to remind you that if you are on a journey to Catholic Church, we're praying for you, whether you knew it or not.
1: That's right.
0: Praying for you as you ask those questions, as you go into church history, as you kind of reconsider, you know, what is true, and you listen for the Holy Spirit. That's always a part of this. It's not just a merely intellectual journey. It's a journey of listening to the Holy Spirit, growing in openness, growing in docility and humility as we allow ourselves to be led. But as you're on that journey, we're praying for you, and we want to help you. 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And we'll be back again in just a couple minutes to hear the rest of Deacon's story. 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
3: How many times have you said to yourself, if only? 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So I did, and I found real answers and the peace I had wanted all along. 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
0: Well, welcome back to the Journey Home program. We're entering the second half of our hour tonight, speaking with Deacon Lee Ashton. He's a former Episcopalian and Evangelical. He's now a permanent deacon for the personal ordinariate of the chair of St. Peter. We haven't gotten to that yet, though.
1: No, we haven't.
0: Got a lot of ground to cover still. So, you know, we'll go back. You know, when we left off, yep. Deacon, you know, you've been describing your time, again, growing up as an Episcopal, mm-hmm. having these experiences with your wife in evangelical churches, some of the differences, some of the... Mm-hmm. And then you have this question that really sets mm-hmm. you off on a search. You're exploring the early church fathers. I want us to pick back up just in terms of, again, getting from A to B, mm-hmm. to actually, you know, considering becoming Catholic and going through mm-hmm. it, you know, what were some of the main issues that you really worked through? And so, you know, one, let's return to, well, actually, no, we'll save authority for a few minutes. Tell me a bit about Mary. Where did Mary and the saints fit in your worldview?
1: So it was interesting because that was probably one of the topics that was the more difficult one for me to tackle as an ex-evangelical was Mary's role. Mm-hmm. And so I struggled with that until I really spent some time studying what she actually did in the New Testament church. And when you really stand back and look at what she did, she was a leader. The apostles respected her, and they, you know, she really was a great leader in the church. And so once I started thinking about it that way, and then thinking through that she really was the mother of God, mm-hmm. she wasn't just some person, you know, she was the mother of God. If you believe Jesus is God, the Trinity, then she is the mother of God. And once that got in my head, I was great with it. Then I understood it. Mm. So once I understood it, I was full on with it.
0: Yeah. Yeah, it's one of those things where it depending on the worldview we're coming from or the background or some of the baggage, it offends our sensibilities.
1: It does.
0: God wouldn't do this, or this isn't how it's supposed to be. But you know, part of, I think, recognizing as Catholics, this sacramental worldview, God chooses to work through people. Mm-hmm. Like, you know, the transcendent God chooses to become immanent and say, okay, at this time, at this place, you know, I'm going to ask this girl this question.
1: Yep.
0: And he chooses to work through those things. Yeah. And so it's not because of our power, because of Mary. It's because of what God does.
1: Yeah. My wife and I both have mentioned many times, we know in our own lives, our own selves, that God works through broken people to get things done.
0: Right.
1: There's examples of that after examples of it in the scriptures.
0: Right, right.
1: He uses imperfect people to do great things. St. Augustine being a great example.
0: Yeah. I love with Mary, sometimes on our Coming Home Network retreats, we help new Catholics or soon to be Catholics to learn to pray the rosary. And a guy made the comment a couple years

0: years ago that, you know, most of the mysteries, you know, make sense to him, right? We have the early events in Christ's life, and then we have the passion, and we have the glorious mysteries, you know, the resurrection and ascension. But then you get to the last two, right? And Mary's assumption and her coronation.
1: Yeah, right.
0: And he wrestled with those. And one thing we got to in our discussion was that, well, one image we have in Mary is of what Christ wants to do in all of our lives, right? She was the first Christian. She was the first to say yes. And as a result, you know, Christ raised her up. He invited her into his glory, into his relationship. She's this image of the perfect Christian.
1: Yeah, she is. And one of the things I had to get my head sort of around early on was that I may not understand everything as well as I want to understand it, but there's a point where you trust in the teaching of the church for 2,000 years, and you say, you know what, it's not all about me and my understanding. It's it's actually more about me trusting and stepping out on faith and accepting some things that may not make immediate 100% sense to me now, but they certainly will later.
0: Right. Well, I guess obviously that brings us to the authority issue. Again, so what did you discover in the early church, and how did that change how you thought about authority?
1: So when I finally understood apostolic succession and that the laying of hands of the Jesus giving the power, and it's in Scripture, to the apostles to forgive sin or bind, and the ability to, you know, all the things that that were passed on, and that those were then passed on to their successors. Then I understood how important apostolic succession was, and I realized at that point that my journey through all these churches that did not come from that process necessarily. I needed to get to a church that had more connection to the ancient faith, and I understood then how important a bishop was, how important priests were, and how important deacons were, even though at the time I didn't have an interest.
0: Yeah.
1: I didn't think I did in being a deacon.
0: Sola Scriptura can sound good on paper.
1: It does.
0: Pun intended.
1: Right.
0: But it doesn't quite work out.
1: No, it doesn't.
0: Right?
1: It falls apart quick.
0: Okay. Well, what about the Eucharist? It's another one you brought up earlier.
1: Yeah. That was an easy one. When I read that early Christians were willing to die rather than admit that it was a representative thing, just a symbol, I thought that's so powerful when someone's saying, I'd rather go to my death. And people who were in the time of the apostles, then I thought, okay, well, that's very powerful.
0: Right. You don't go to death for a symbol.
1: No. You don't go to, you never go to death for something you know is a lie or you believe is a lie.
0: Yeah. Or at least a mere symbol. I mean, I think another amazing thing about the Eucharist, we recognize that it is a symbol, but not only a symbol.
1: Right.
0: There's a symbolic aspect to it.
1: There's a component to it.
0: But it is also what it symbolizes.
1: Absolutely. Yeah. It's miraculous. One of the best times I have every Mass is when I get to stand there and look at the Eucharist after it's consecrated, and I know I'm looking at a miracle every week. Every multiple times a week, that's a miracle. I'm looking at it.
0: Right.
1: And I love looking at it.
0: Yeah. You know, it can seem very different and very wild to people who didn't have it as part of their tradition, but you know, encountering Christ in the flesh would have been a similar thing. Like, how could this be? How could what looks like a man in front of me actually be God? Yeah.
1: And the Ordinariate Mass it places such a beautiful reverence on that consecration and that part of the service. Mm-hmm. And I'm always it's my favorite part of every Mass.
0: Yeah. Well, let's pick up the narrative for a moment.
1: Sure.
0: Again, so you were asked this question that got you thinking. Mm-hmm. You went to the bookstore in England. You did your studying. Where were you guys living at this point, and then what happened next in terms of the actual timeline?
1: Yes, so at that time, we were living in Indiana, but moving to Milwaukee. And so when I went to Milwaukee, then we found the church that was more of an Anglican church with a more conservative Episcopal priest, and he sort of guided me on this process of thinking. My wife was having no part of it at that time,
0: and
1: she was willing to go.
0: And he's the one who told you not to swim the tiber.
1: Don't swim the tiber.
0: But don't, you know.
1: And it's interesting because later on when the Ordinariate came around, I circled back with him in Milwaukee. I went back to him and I said, hey, what do you think? And he said, no matter what they say, they'll say that they'll keep the liturgy, the ordinary liturgy, but they won't. They won't. It's just they're going to pull the rug out from under you later on. But anyway, so we lived, at that time we lived in, and we moved to Milwaukee. I had him as sort of a great guide.
0: Yeah.
1: And then we moved to Louisville, Kentucky.
0: Okay.
1: I had a decision to make. Do I continue with Neshota House Episcopal Seminary, or do I then transfer someplace else? And I found that St. Meinrad Archabbey and School Seminary had a great program, and I was coming around to becoming, I'd read a lot of John Henry Newman, and St. John Henry Newman now, and I've had been read a lot of it, and I'd coming around to maybe I needed to be there.
0: What did you encounter in his writings that, that sort of that helped you along
1: his the way? Same struggles, the same journeys that I had, how he loved the Anglican, the worship, and his just so many parts of his journey I could sympathize with, because they're this, the same journey that I felt like I was on.
0: Yeah. One thing I think I found in the Catholic Church, especially seen through the so many stories that we've heard here, is that, again, we recognize that division in the body of the Christ is the result of sin, all of our sin, right? But in spite of our sin, God brings great grace out of it. And so, you know, the right attitude is one like Newman's, where, you know, he's not looking back with you know, scorn.
1: Right. Right.
0: He has
1: a
0: great love for the patrimony, you know, and a desire for authentic unity.
1: Yeah, absolutely.
0: Yeah.
1: And that's the beauty of the Ordinary Chair of St. Peter, I think, is that it's about evangelization and bringing Christians back in, bringing Catholics back in, even people who fell away from the faith, they want to come back, or people who are close to the faith.
0: Yeah.
1: It's just a beautiful place to be. I'm very happy.
0: Okay. So you went to St. Meinrad?
1: I did. There? Did. Graduated from there, yeah.
0: Okay. And then, so what happened next in terms of thinking about becoming Catholic?
1: So in the middle of my time at St. Meinrad, I had about a 4 or 5 year period where I was working internationally, and so I couldn't continue my studies.
0: Okay.
1: During that time, though, I was still able to come back and still be active, pseudo-active in my parish when I was home. It was an Anglican parish at the time. And about during that time, I had decided that as a parish, we started talking about the ordinary that had been created. This was 2011, 12, and we had decided to come in at that time early on. And so our parish talked about it. And so we came in with our priests and everybody else.
0: Now, dig into that a little bit, because that's an amazing, incredible event that I can't even imagine.
1: Yeah.
0: Like a parish going through this conversation. What was that like?
1: It was great, because it was not a huge number of people, but it was people who were very much looking for a very true and accurate form of worship, true as possible to the early church and the teachings of the early church, but also looking for that wonderfully reverent liturgy. And we knew that the English Catholics had a beautiful liturgy, and we saw that this was the opportunity of the intersection of those. And most of the folks in that parish were ex-Anglicans. And so they were like, this is wonderful. We can have the consistency and the authority of the Catholic faith, but yet retain the beautiful English Catholic liturgy traditions that existed. And that just seemed to us, all of us, to seem to be the perfect the perfect way to go.
0: Well, so again, many people listening aren't familiar with the Ordinariate or this. So talk a little bit about, again, from your perspective, where you were as Anglicans, what was the church offering you? What were you seeing? What
1: Catholic Church said that, you know, you go through, now we would call it OCIA, you go through OCIA and you learn the precepts of the Catholic faith. And if your entire parish decides to come in, we will take you in as a group, as a parish, with your priest. Even though they may be married, we will go through the process of putting them through formation and potentially ordaining them if that works out. So we talked about that, and we said, this is such an amazing thing that we have the ability to take the best of the Catholic faith, which was, there was a lot, and the best of the patrimony, the English patrimony. We just thought that's beautiful. We all had been to some Catholic churches that were less about the English patrimony, and they were fine, but we really all were drawn to that.
0: Yeah. And when did the Ordinariate begin? It's relatively
1: 2012.
0: New. 2012. Okay. All right. Again, it's just an amazing thing, the idea. And it's a beautiful thing.
1: It is. And it's growing. And the beautiful part of it is that so many of the parishes like our parish now, many of the people coming in are young people. So we have a lot of children now, and we have a lot of couples getting married. And so it's very much a very young audience that's being attracted to the Ordinariate.
0: Okay. So at that point, the whole parish came in?
1: Yep.
0: Okay.
1: Sure did.
0: All right. And what happened after that?
1: Well, we grew. And at one point, Bishop Lopes, who's an amazing bishop, he decided that we would be able to grow even better if we were able to have our own identity, our own place. We were part of, for 10 years, a wonderful parish in Indianapolis, very large, very traditional. They still have the Latin Mass once a week. So we were there, but I think his wisdom was that you're not going to be able to thrive and grow until you're on your own 2 feet. So we moved to a smaller, much smaller parish that did not have full-time clergy as much as they wanted. So we still are there, and we provide their Novus Ordo services as well as our ordinary masses. So it's nice. I call it couch surfing. So we're couch surfing right now, but we're growing. Actually, we're now growing, and we've got quite a number. So we're now looking for our own place.
0: Okay. So in terms of your own family and your marriage, again, what did your wife think about this? Where were you working at the time that?
1: Yeah, sure. So after the nuclear engineering world, I did several things, but I ultimately ended up in the, probably like most good sailors, I ended up in the spirits business and at Miller Brewing Company, initially in Milwaukee, and then I went to Brown-Forman Corporation in Louisville, which is a parent company of Jack Daniels and so on.
0: Now, the world traveling you did.
1: I did.
0: That was what interrupted.
1: And so my wife at the time, she was so wonderful because she said, I know this is something you want to do. So she was tolerant. Mm-hmm. She wasn't on the same journey with me at the time. Mm-hmm. That came much later. In fact, that didn't come until a year before my ordination. So 3 years ago was when she became Catholic.
0: Yeah. Well, not to speak on her behalf, but like, were there particular aspects of the church or the teaching that she wrestled with?
1: Yeah, so she wrestled with the same things that I had wrestled with. She wrestled with Mary, the role of church, the Eucharist, and penance. You know, why confess my sins to a priest when I can just talk to God and directly.
0: And had that been part of your Episcopalian upbringing at all? Did they have confession?
1: I don't believe they did. I don't recall going. So no, I don't think so. And so she wrestled with that.
0: Yeah.
1: And Bishop Lopes, when I went through, I was already in the formation process to be deacon.
0: Oh, wow. Okay.
1: And Bishop, I asked him, I said, is my wife not being a Catholic, is that a problem? Because I'm not sure she's, it's been 10 years. I've been praying for almost 10 years and I don't know if that's going to come about. Mm-hmm. And he said, just pray. Just pray hard. Mm-hmm. He said, that's all you got to do. Just pray hard. I thought at the time, I've been praying hard. I've been down this road. He said, just keep doing it.
0: Yeah.
1: And so it was sort of a shock to me when she actually did convert. And she converted wholeheartedly. And now I have to run to keep up with her sometimes because she's doing so many things in the Catholic faith that she's just taken and run with, you know, vacation Bible school, women's Bible study, making rosaries, leading the rosary service. She just does all kinds of things. She's very involved in Legatus with us. I'm in the Order of Malta. I run the Order of Malta for the state of Indiana, and she's very active in that. She feeds the homeless every week. She helps me cook for the poor every week. We serve the poor every week or every month. So she's very, very active. So she came on, you know, like a ball of fire, and she did great. But I always remember Bishop Lopes so wisely just called me down and said, just pray. It was that simple.
0: Yeah.
1: And he knew, he had the wisdom to know that the power of prayer.
0: Oh, praise God. And that's such an important reminder there, because we have lots of people, lots of people listening, who have friends or family members. And it's hard to share the faith with family members.
1: Yeah.
0: It's hard, you know, because you care so much about them, so intimately about them.
1: Yeah.
0: But God has his timing, right?
1: He does.
0: People's journeys proceed on their own timing.
1: Our families, nobody was Catholic, so they still don't understand it, I don't think.
0: Right. Well, how did you get, again, from becoming Catholic in the ordinariate, talk about what led you to consider becoming a deacon?
1: So I was active in the Order of Malta. And the Order of Malta, if you know about the order, it has three charisms: taking care of the sick and the dying, taking care of the poor and the hungry, the needy, taking care of those in prison, and then defending the faith. So I made that commitment and was able to go through the process of discernment and was accepted in the Order of Malta.
0: Okay.
1: So those charisms became very real to me, in that I felt like that's what I read. That's all the things I found with those things were important. Mm-hmm. And so then when a conversation came up with a priest about the diaconate, and I read a little bit about it, I found the charisms of being a deacon are so close to being the charisms in the Order of Malta, taking care of the sick and the dying, the hungry and the poor, the needy and those in prison. I thought, you know, it's just an extension in a different way of those same charisms. And I just felt like that's what I was really supposed to be doing, was those things.
0: Mm-hmm.
1: So it was very easy for me when I found out that it was more of a servant order of the church. So.
0: Right, right. When did you have to do continuous studies for
1: that? Yeah, so I graduated from St. Meinrad with my master's in theology, and then I went into formation, which was several years with my bishop, and I had a cohort of eight other men who just, some of them just were ordained last Saturday as deacons, and two more coming in a couple of weeks. So yes, I went through the formation with the Ordinary Chair of St. Peter in Houston with Bishop Lopes and the Chancery, Father Kramer, Monsignor Perkins, all of them did a great job. And they always spent a lot of great time forming us up, teaching us you know, how to do certain things, how to do weddings, how to do funerals, how to do baptisms, spirituality pieces. Mm-hmm. We still have a lot of that. So it was a great process for me. But it really came about because

0: of the charisms I saw in the Order of Malta, and I felt like the people see Catholics. Catholics are really good at taking care of the sick and the poor.
1: Mm-hmm.
0: And in fact, the Order of Malta in Indianapolis, we're working with the Little Sisters of the Poor at their home because they'd have the same similar charisms.
1: Yeah. So. One aspect of the Catholic faith that people don't necessarily understand from the outside, but I think they appreciate on the inside as they explore it, is that there is a great diversity in the church in terms of different ways of praying, you know, different charisms, right?
0: Yeah.
1: In different orders, religious orders. There's a lot there to explore.
0: Yeah, you know? I found that for me, I had a lot of trepidation about the diaconate initially.
1: Mm-hmm.
0: I really was, you know, I'm glad I had the formation time to really think this through. Is God, is this what you're asking me to do? And even up until ordination time, I still was like, I think this is what you want me to do, God. You know, I think this is it. And so once, almost since the day of ordination, it's been perfectly clear to me that this is exactly what I'm supposed to be doing.
1: Mm-hmm.
0: It's busy. As a deacon, I have a parish, and with Malta, I'm feeding. I have a ministry. I'm a chaplain at the VA hospital in Indianapolis. Mm-hmm. I'm there every week. There's no Catholic priest there on Fridays, so I sort of get to be the pinch hitter. And that in and of itself is a great blessing, but that ministry through the Order of Malta keeps me very, very busy, but mm-hmm. busy on the right things.
1: Yeah. I know you'd had some background in the Episcopal Church, but you spent many years in much simpler approaches to worship, you know, in evangelical mm-hmm. churches. And now you're at the other extreme.
0: Yeah.
1: I mean, you've
0: mm-hmm.
1: talk to people a little bit about what are some of the uniquenesses of the Anglican ordinariate liturgy, and then just what you've come to appreciate about the liturgy now that you participate in it.
0: So I think that the most important thing that I had to understand, if you come from the evangelical church background, you have to understand that the Mass is us, it's a sacrifice, and we are worshiping with the priest. We're not just casual observers. Everybody in the pews is saying, you're worshiping with the priest. And in the ordinariate, what I love is we all face the same direction.
1: Mm-hmm.
0: The priest, myself, all the people in the parish, we all together are worshiping Christ. We're worshiping God right there, all together, facing the tabernacle. And I think that is something that I find really beautiful about our liturgy. We process the gospel out with the people,
1: mm-hmm.
0: and we do that so that, you know, as a deacon, you're with them, you're serving them.
1: Yeah.
0: So you're serving them by proclaiming the gospel. And I think I love that part of it because it's the gospel coming out to the people. It's not just somebody standing up there talking about it. In the evangelical church, you'd always have somebody up there just telling you what it said.
1: Yeah.
0: But you actually go out amongst the people and where it should be and read with them and read it to them, proclaim it to them.
1: Mm-hmm.
0: So those are some of the things I love about the liturgy,
1: mm-hmm.
0: But there's many.
1: When you mentioned sacrifice, it seems like that is one of the key pieces. You know, what does worship really mean? It seems like it can't be separable from sacrifice.
0: No, it is. And it is. And there's a sacrifice that, of course, that Christ made on the cross for us. And I think there's a sacrifice that we get to participate in that aligns with that sacrifice, that we're actually there consuming the actual body of Christ, the blood of Christ. And I think that it's a beautiful thing. And now I cannot imagine going to any church service and it's to me now, it's stunning that I feel so horrible for people who don't have that. You know, I pray for them that they would be able to have that in their lives, that understanding that they're what they are consuming, Jesus' words,
1: mm-hmm.
0: this is my body, this is my blood. He didn't say, you know, this is sort of, kind of.
1: Yeah.
0: And so I think it's the most, one of the most wonderful parts of the Mass for me is the Eucharist itself.
1: Yeah. Yeah. And again, like it's just not a small issue.
0: No.
1: Like the question on whether or not, when Christ said, you must eat my body, drink my blood, it's not a small issue.
0: Right. Right.
1: You know?
0: Yeah.
1: If there's even a possibility it could be what it seems to be, then that's just something that a Christian really has to grapple
0: absolutely.
1: With.
0: Absolutely. Absolutely.
1: Yeah. Again, let's revisit the saints and Mary. Yeah. Again, it was something you struggled with, but how have you come to appreciate Mary? Are there saints
0: absolutely.
1: That you...
0: Yeah. I mean, the saints, there's so many of them, right?
1: Yeah.
0: So I tend to focus on a few that really have impact on me. And some of them I read, and I pray, of course, I pray the daily office in the morning, evening. Sometimes I read the saints' names and I think, I got to go find out what that person did because I'm not sure about that one. I don't know what that one did.
1: Yeah.
0: But I think that the saints are great examples for me to remember how to live my life

0: sometimes in times of adversity. Mm-hmm. I see this more at the Veterans Administration Hospital when I see patients there. I'll see people struggling, you know, terribly with health issues or even life and death issues. And I try to remind them of some of the saints that have struggled similarly. And I hope it gives them some confidence or some example of how to tackle it and how to deal with it. With Mary, once I got it in my head that she's the mother of God, then that was real simple.
1: Yeah.
0: And I've had some examples where I've asked Mary to join me in prayer for certain things, and they were handled very, very well. And so I have great confidence in Mary's role in the church and her leadership in the early church.
1: Sometimes even when people get over the misconception that Catholics worship Mary.
0: Yeah.
1: But even past that, they still sometimes feel like, well, you give her too much attention. You focus too much on Mary. What do you say to them?
0: Well, I just tell them, look, okay, so you've asked somebody to pray for you, I'm assuming. When you were a kid, you say, hey, Mom, I got a big test today. Pray for me. Or, you know, Fred, a coworker, I've got a big test. I've got a big exam at the doctor. I'm a little worried about. Would you pray for me? We all ask people to pray for us. And if you understand that when someone passes from this earth, it's just their body. Their soul is still there. They can still pray for you. You know, they can still pray for you. Can still say, hey, Dad, pray for me today, you know?
1: Yeah.
0: In the same way, we can ask the saints to pray for us. And of course, we can ask Mary, the mother of God, you know, Jesus's mother, we can ask her to pray for us. And of course, I'm absolutely confident that she is a powerful prayer partner with us.
1: Yeah. I think another piece of this whole thing, because again, even I think some people, they get the misconception of worship out of the way, and they're kind of on board with intercession.
0: Yeah.
1: But they still recognize from the outside looking in that, yeah, but like still there's like all these devotions. And I think another piece of it is just that, again, it's more reflective of the Catholic worldview where, again, God works through people and things.
0: Sure.
1: And again, not worshiping, but honoring what is honorable is a good thing. Praising what is praiseworthy is a good thing. To behold beautiful art and to recognize it's beautiful is a good thing. You're imitating God when you do that. And when you encounter a holy person and you recognize that holiness comes from God and you honor that holiness and you honor their cooperation with God's grace, that's a good thing in you.
0: Absolutely.
1: That's actually making you more like God.
0: Absolutely.
1: And so I think the saints and Mary, they give us that experience where I think that I love God and I think that I have a high estimation of God, but when I actually encounter his saints and they elaborate what it looks like to imitate Christ, then actually I realize that actually my conception of God is quite small and they explode it.
0: Exactly.
1: Because if they have grown in holiness by God's grace, if they've exemplified these virtues, these charisms, these spiritual gifts, if they've done these amazing things, and I know it all comes from God, well, how much higher must he be?
0: Yeah, exactly.
1: Yeah.
0: Exactly. So I really found that once I sort of understood what the early church taught, that was critical for me.
1: Mm-hmm.
0: Once I understood the early church's concept of Mary's role in the church and what she did and the saints, it became so much easier for me because that was where I wanted to be focused. I was close as possible to do what those guys, and some of them didn't do everything perfectly, of course, but a lot of the teachings that have remained are good ones.
1: Yeah. What's the phrase or the saying? Every sinner has a past.
0: Yeah, sure.
1: And every saint has a past. Every sinner has a future.
0: Yeah, that's right.
1: Something like that.
0: I remember St. Augustine. The story of St. Augustine was so amazing to me. I mean, he struggled with so many of the things that people struggle with today, and yet he came out to be such a powerful voice in the early church. Yeah. And his mother, St. Monica, my wife's confirmation name. You know, she relentlessly prayed for him for years and just kept doggedly going, much as Bishop Lopes encouraged me to pray for my wife.
1: Right.
0: I just don't believe in the power of prayer.
1: Yeah.
0: And I think that, you know, people like that are an example for all of us to understand and learn what they did and try to copy as much as we can.
1: Right. Yeah. Because they didn't, again, they the golden mean there, right? They didn't give up on people. But they also didn't badger them and bug them and try to coerce them. They stayed trusting in God, praying and fasting, you know, praying. Your parish is St. Cuthbert's?
0: Yeah, St. Cuthbert of Lindisfarne Catholic
1: Church. Tell us about it, because that's not a saint that I'm terribly
0: familiar with. So it was interesting. When we were initially a different parish name, when we started new, we picked a new name. And there were other St. Cuthbert churches around in the U.S. who were Anglican.

0: And so we had to sort of not get confused because we're not Anglican, we're full on Catholic. So the Bishop Lopes talked to us and said, let's go with St. Cuthbert of Lindisfarne. There will be no confusion then of who that is.
1: Gotcha.
0: We'll know that you're a Catholic. St. Cuthbert of Lindisfarne Catholic Church.
1: Okay, and he was from Scotland. What
0: well, it is Northumbria area. Okay. He, back then it was called, I think, England. But today, yeah. If you look at the boundary lines, he's up in what would be called Scotland.
1: Gotcha. So, okay. Yeah. He's patron of anything in particular?
0: I'm sorry?
1: Is he a patron of anything in particular, St. Cuthbert?
0: There were a lot of things. He really spread the faith all over that region in mm-hmm. his time. And it was a very difficult time. And he spread the faith pretty actively. Mm-hmm. And he had many things. For example, there's an image, it's on my ordination stole, of otters coming out of the ocean to dry his feet when he would have to walk in the water. So he was a patron saint of that area of converting people to the faith.
1: Gotcha. Okay. We have about 5 minutes left.
0: Sure.
1: And one thing I wanted to ask you about, and yeah. hopefully this isn't too much of a curveball, but you've got this background in working in spirits, whiskey, sure. distillery, that kind of stuff.
0: Yeah.
1: From some Protestant backgrounds, I mean,
0: that's a problem.
1: That aspect of Catholicism is strange.
0: Big problem.
1: And certainly there's, there's dangers there. But how does a Catholic see those kinds of things?
0: It was real simple for me. Yeah. There's the old jokes, if you ever find 4 Catholics, they're always looking for a fifth, right? So I heard that a million times. I would tell you that I think that once I understood that Jesus' first miracle was turning water into wine, right?
1: Yeah.
0: I always tell people, don't deny the first miracle of Christ.
1: Right. Okay? Right.
0: I think there's a big problem. In my mind, I didn't have much of a struggle with it. There's a big problem with overconsumption.
1: Sure.
0: As there is in the spirits industry. I can tell you, I still work for a spirits company today, one day a week, the Horse Soldier Bourbon Company, shameless plug. They also are big supporters of my parish.
1: Oh, nice.
0: But Horse Soldier Bourbon Company is very focused on responsible consumption, as is the company I worked for before, which was Jack Daniel's company. Mm-hmm. Company. I think that responsible consumption is the key. So there are some people who will say, you're not supposed to consume alcohol at all. And they usually use the stumbling block argument. Mm-hmm. And then I will ask them back, well, what about Mrs. Jones's pies for the people that are diabetic? Is that a stumbling block for them? Do we tell her not to bring her sweets to the church dinners?
1: Yeah.
0: And do we avoid going to the Golden Corral for the buffet after church because it causes people to stumble on gluttony?
1: Yeah.
0: So it falls apart pretty quick, but
1: yeah,
0: I didn't have a struggle with it.
1: Yeah, it is a good reminder there too that it's not just alcohol. Anything of this world we can make an idol of. We can overconsume. We can abuse.
0: Absolutely.
1: But it's recognizing that, I think thinking of life in terms of gift has always been the way it's helpful to me, recognizing that God has made these things or brought them about. What does it mean to receive them as a gift? What does it mean to receive food as a gift?
0: Right.
1: What does it mean to receive entertainment or leisure as a gift? What does it mean to receive alcohol as a gift? Well, you don't receive a gift and then abuse it. Right. That goes against the nature of the gift.
0: Sure.
1: But to receive it and to enjoy it as what it is, in its proper way, is to receive it as a gift.
0: The other way that I looked at it, too, was this body, I didn't create this. This is not mine to just use and throw away as I see fit.
1: Right.
0: This isn't mine. I didn't create this. I've been blessed with it to use it, and I need to return it back at the time in as good a shape as I can.
1: Yeah.
0: And so abusing it with anything else is not taking care of God's painting.
1: Mm-hmm.
0: This is something that God created, and it's not really appropriate for me just to tear it up.
1: Right. And so we can abuse it in that direction. But I think, the wedding at Cana you brought up, too, reminds us of the other side of this, too, that we are called to celebration.
0: Absolutely.
1: To feast. But there's time for fasting.
0: Right.
1: We discipline our bodies. We hold back whatever we eat healthy or whatever it is we do. But then there's that time to make an intentional act of receiving these good things from God as an act of worship and celebration.
0: Yeah, with joy.
1: Yeah.
0: Yeah. And appreciation. And appreciation.
1: Yeah, absolutely. All right. Well, just a couple minutes left. Let's give a couple words of encouragement. Again, a couple that I'm thinking of in particular to those who are coming from a similar background to you.
0: Yeah.
1: Maybe they haven't received that question yet that has set them off, but maybe that they're questioning, they're wondering, about authority, about the Eucharist, about the early church. Yeah. What's a word of encouragement you can give to them?
0: I would say really spend some time reading what the church fathers taught and wrote. And especially those early ones who were many of them were alive when maybe St. John was around. Read what the early, truly dig into what the early church thought. The Bible didn't

0: The Bible wasn't put together and canonized for 350 plus years after Christ. So the early church didn't just sit around waiting for something to happen. They did have some fragments, but they also were taught, as St. Paul said, by oral tradition. And so find out what those beginning pieces of work are. And if anything else, get the Amazon has the Didache. Get a copy of the Didache and read it. It'll tell you a lot what the early church, the very early church, taught other people who are coming into the faith.
1: Excellent. All right. And then the other one is then people who have, again, maybe a spouse, maybe the person who's become Catholic, but a spouse who's still on a longer journey.
0: Sure.
1: And a word of encouragement to them.
0: Pray. Just like Bishop Loeb said to me, there were times when I quite frankly, had doubts that it was going to work. It had been so long. But, you know, it's like the tortoise. You know, endurance is everything. Keep praying. And don't doubt. Don't doubt the power of prayer. That's the most important thing.
1: 100%. Well, Deacon, thank you so much for sharing your story.
0: I enjoyed it.
1: And thank you for your work, you know, there in the ordinariate at your parish. Thank you so much for that.
0: Thank you. And I would tell you people, if you find an ordinariate parish, go check out the Mass.
1: I would echo that as well. It's a beautiful thing.
0: Yeah.
1: Well, thank you for being here for this episode of the Journey Home program. I pray that Deacon Lee's story was an inspiration to you. Again, a reminder, as always, that you and I are on journeys as well. You know, they all look different. God has different paths He leads us through. We have different strengths and weaknesses. We have different charisms. But they're all things that God has allowed or willed in order to bring us close to His Son. And so know that you are on a journey. Know that the Holy Spirit is calling you to a next step. And we need to be open to that. And the main way we do that is by rooting our lives in prayer. Always praying. Pray, pray, pray. Just keep showing up and praying. We'll be back again next week with another story. In the meantime, God bless.
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5: 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All we have is this day that God gave to us, freshly minted from His hand to you and me in love. Your life and mine is given to us moment by moment by moment in love. And I have only the present moment to be aware of who I am. My dear friends, our good resolutions are not sufficient. I am going to do so much in the years to come. What am I doing today? It's all I have.
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6: Hello, friends. I'm Father Wade Menezes of the Fathers of Mercy. Welcome to this segment of The Crux of the Matter. Today I'd like to talk briefly about the seven sacraments and their normative frequency, that is, how often the Church teaches we should normally receive them. Three of the sacraments can only be received once, that's it, once. This is because of the spiritual character or the indelible mark they leave on the Christian soul, never to be erased. These three sacraments, of course, are baptism, confirmation, and holy orders. Two more of the sacraments, that is, confession and Eucharist, can be received both repetitiously, that is, again, and frequently, daily if you want them, provided it's not scrupulosity that is leading one to daily confession. The last two sacraments, matrimony and the anointing of the sick, can be received repetitiously but not frequently. In other words, they can indeed be received again. For example, if your spouse dies, you can remarry, but they're not received daily. The anointing of the sick can be received whenever one begins to be in danger of death because of sickness or old age. And for those in a so-called persistent illness state, say with cancer, the anointing of the sick can be received monthly and again whenever one's health condition worsens. Rooted deeply in sacred scripture, let us remember that each sacrament is an efficacious sign of grace instituted by Christ and entrusted

0: times we engage people in deep conversations. Other times we engage our families in family reunions and big meals. Similarly with God, we engage him in Eucharist and deep meditation as well.
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2: 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So please pray together with me, our EWTN Family Prayer. Today we pray for vocations to the priesthood. Almighty God, we worship you, our Father, and we pray this day that you would not leave us without priests to teach, to sanctify, and to govern us. We are sheep in need of holy shepherds to help us in this life. Send laborers into the rich harvest. Inspire young men, give them a zeal for souls and generous hearts like that of your Son. We ask this through our Lord Jesus Christ, your Son, who lives and reigns with you in the Holy Spirit, one God, forever and ever. Amen.
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In the name of the Father, and of the Son, and of the Holy Spirit. Amen. Our Father, who art in heaven, hallowed be thy name. Thy kingdom come, thy will be done on earth as it is in heaven. Give us this day our daily bread, and forgive us our trespasses, as we forgive those who trespass against us. And lead us not into temptation, but deliver us from evil. Hail Mary, full of grace, the Lord is with thee. Blessed art thou among women, and blessed is the fruit of thy womb, Jesus. Holy Mary, Mother of God, pray for us sinners now and at the hour of our death. Amen. I believe in God, the Father Almighty, Creator of heaven and earth, and in Jesus Christ, his only Son, our Lord, who was conceived by the Holy Spirit, born of the Virgin Mary, suffered under Pontius Pilate, was crucified, died, and was buried. He descended into hell. On the third day he rose again from the dead. He ascended into heaven and is seated at the right hand of God the Father Almighty. From there he will come to judge the living and the dead. I believe in the Holy Spirit, the Holy Catholic Church, the communion of saints, the forgiveness of sins, the resurrection of the body, and life everlasting. Eternal Father, I offer you the body and blood, soul and divinity of your dearly beloved Son, our Lord Jesus Christ, in atonement for our sins and those of the whole world. For the sake of his sorrowful passion, have mercy on us and on the whole world. For the sake of his sorrowful passion, have mercy on us and on the whole world. For the sake of his sorrowful passion, have mercy on us and on the whole world. For the sake of his sorrowful passion, have mercy on us and on the whole world. For the sake of his sorrowful passion, have mercy on us and on the whole world. For the sake of his sorrowful passion, have mercy on us and on the whole world. For the sake of his sorrowful passion, have mercy on us and on the whole world. For the sake of his sorrowful passion, have mercy on us and on the whole world. For the sake of his sorrowful passion, have mercy on us and on the whole world. For the sake of his sorrowful passion, have mercy on us and on the whole world. Eternal Father, I offer you the body and blood, soul and divinity of your dearly beloved Son, our Lord Jesus Christ, in atonement for our sins.

and those of the whole world. For the sake of his sorrowful passion, have mercy on us and on the whole world. For the sake of his sorrowful passion, have mercy on us and on the whole world. For the sake of his sorrowful passion, have mercy on us and on the whole world. For the sake of his sorrowful passion, have mercy on us and on the whole world. For the sake of his sorrowful passion, have mercy on us and on the whole world. For the sake of his sorrowful passion, have mercy on us and on the whole world. For the sake of his sorrowful passion, have mercy on us and on the whole world. For the sake of his sorrowful passion, have mercy on us and on the whole world. For the sake of his sorrowful passion, have mercy on us and on the whole world. For the sake of his sorrowful passion, have mercy on us and on the whole world. Eternal Father, I offer you the body and blood, soul and divinity of your dearly beloved Son, our Lord Jesus Christ, in atonement for our sins and those of the whole world. For the sake of his sorrowful passion, have mercy on us and on the whole world. For the sake of his sorrowful passion, have mercy on us and on the whole world. For the sake of his sorrowful passion, have mercy on us and on the whole world. For the sake of his sorrowful passion, have mercy on us and on the whole world. For the sake of his sorrowful passion, have mercy on us and on the whole world. For the sake of his sorrowful passion, have mercy on us and on the whole world. For the sake of his sorrowful passion, have mercy on us and on the whole world. For the sake of his sorrowful passion, have mercy on us and on the whole world. For the sake of his sorrowful passion, have mercy on us and on the whole world. For the sake of his sorrowful passion, have mercy on us and on the whole world. Eternal Father, I offer you the body and blood, soul and divinity of your dearly beloved Son, our Lord Jesus Christ, in atonement for our sins and those of the whole world. For the sake of his sorrowful passion, have mercy on us and on the whole world. For the sake of his sorrowful passion, have mercy on us and on the whole world. For the sake of his sorrowful passion, have mercy on us and on the whole world. For the sake of his sorrowful passion, have mercy on us and on the whole world. For the sake of his sorrowful passion, have mercy on us and on the whole world. For the sake of his sorrowful passion, have mercy on us and on the whole world. For the sake of his sorrowful passion, have mercy on us and on the whole world. For the sake of his sorrowful passion, have mercy on us and on the whole world. For the sake of his sorrowful passion, have mercy on us and on the whole world. For the sake of his sorrowful passion, have mercy on us and on the whole world. Eternal Father, I offer you the body and blood, soul and divinity of your dearly beloved Son, our Lord Jesus Christ, in atonement for our sins and those of the whole world. For the sake of his sorrowful passion, have mercy on us and on the whole world. For the sake of his sorrowful passion, have mercy on us and on the whole world. For the sake of his sorrowful passion, have mercy on us and on the whole world. For the sake of his sorrowful passion, have mercy on us and on the whole world. For the sake of his sorrowful passion, have mercy on us and on the whole world. For the sake of his sorrowful passion, have mercy on us and on the whole world. For the sake of his sorrowful passion, have mercy on us and on the whole world. For the sake of his sorrowful passion, have mercy on us and on the whole world. For the sake of his sorrowful passion, have mercy on us and on the whole world. For the sake of his sorrowful passion, have mercy on us and on the whole world. Holy God, Holy Mighty One, Holy Immortal One, have mercy on us and on the whole world. Holy God, Holy Mighty One, Holy

0: Immortal One, have mercy on us and on the whole world. Holy God, Holy Mighty One, Holy Immortal One, have mercy on us and on the whole world.
1: This is a Pro-Life Minute with doctors Stephen and Gracie Christie.
2: Steve, as a doctor, this argument really burns me up. Abortion is simply a normal part of women's healthcare and a critical element of women's reproductive health. What's your answer to that?
3: Right. I simply ask, when did lethally injecting a living unborn child or tearing it limb from limb and suctioning it from his mother's womb somehow become healthcare? We all know exactly what healthcare is. It's treating the diabetic, it's setting the broken bone, performing open heart surgery. Killing a living unborn child has absolutely nothing to do with healthcare.
2: You know, really, if your healthcare kills people on purpose, then you're clearly doing it wrong. And keep in mind that 95% of all abortions are performed on healthy babies of healthy moms. Abortion is not healthcare.
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5: I'm Father Bernard McGuckian. 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

Welcome to the interior of the Colombier Chapel here at Paris Le Monial in the Charol area of eastern France. Here, one of the great treasures of the town is the remains of the saint Claude Lacolombière, who was canonized on the 31st of May 1992 by Pope John Paul II. This young Jesuit entered into the history of spirituality and Catholicism when he came here as the superior of the local Jesuit college. In the nearby convent, Margaret Mary was having these extraordinary revelations. The superiors didn't really know what to do. So Claude had a reputation for a deep spirituality. He had never had a single vision in his whole life, but he knew how to deal with people who had. So he came on the scene and he authenticated these visions. He assured Margaret Mary, yes, the one who is speaking to you really is the second person of the Blessed Trinity, Jesus himself, who had revealed his Sacred Heart. So Claude's remains have been here since 1930, when the Basilica was first built. During his lifetime, Claude Lacolombière felt that he was doing nothing. He was sick, he was a highly talented man of letters. He didn't get around, as he thought, to writing very much. He wrote down his sermons. Fortunately, they were saved. He gave wonderful spiritual advice to many people. As we move to another part of this beautiful chapel, we'll discover a mosaic that reveals in detail why Claude had such an extraordinary calling in this life that would only become apparent after his death. This mosaic that you see before you is based on a letter written by St. Margaret Mary in 1688, 2 years before her death. She wrote this letter to Mother Somaise, her former superior. In this vision, you can see the center of it is Jesus revealing his heart. Jesus doesn't speak in this vision to Margaret Mary. On his right is the Blessed Virgin Mary, who did nearly all the speaking, and strangely, Our Lady spoke at great length. On the right of Our Lady is St. Margaret Mary herself.

Margaret Mary received this vision while she was still alive. On the left of Jesus is St. Francis de Sales, who founded the Order of the Visitation in 1610. And beside him is Claude La Colombière. Under the feet of Jesus, you see symbols of riches pouring down the steps. On the left of the picture behind St. Margaret Mary, you have a number of visitation nuns who were known for their love of the Sacred Heart. Over on the other side, you have Jesuits who spent their lives promoting this devotion. Our Lady spoke at great length in this vision, and the image she used all through it was of a treasure. The treasure actually was the heart of her son. And her great concern was that this treasure was ignored by the whole world. Here was this extraordinary gift that God had become one of us. He had taken on himself our lives, our pains, our difficulties. He even gave himself a human heart. And that this heart was broken through his love for us. But the image she used of a treasure was the treasure that we usually consider a treasure, money. And money usually comes in the form of gold or silver dug out of the ground. And she said that it was purified some way, and she said the extraordinary, terrible purification of the heart of Jesus insofar as it required anything. We're told in St. Paul's, in the Hebrews, that he learned obedience through suffering. But Our Lady wanted to make this treasure available to the whole human race that were ignoring it. And she said to these visitation sisters, your work is to give it to the whole world. But she also said you'll need help. You need help of theologians and scholars to help you explain the devotion. And she said, primarily, the call was coming to the Jesuits to do this. But it has always been understood, not only Jesuits, any man or woman who tries to pass on the devotion to the Sacred Heart or tries to explain it to others will be enriched. But in the vision, she turned to Claude La Colombière, now dead 2 years, and said, as for you, faithful servant and perfect friend of my son, if it has been given to the visitation sisters to share this treasure, it's given to your group to make it known. Possibly the difference would be between business and economics. And this was the language Our Lady was talking. Business is dealing with the goods of the world. Economics is reflecting on it and trying to understand the meaning of it. But there's another important thing in that vision. Claude was described as the faithful servant and perfect friend. Well, if that was not tantamount to canonization, I don't know what is. Because the promise of the Lord at the end of our lives is, well done, good and faithful servant. And also Jesus said the night before he died, I do not call you servants, I call you friends. For Jesuits, this vision has been the basis of their commitment to devotion to the Sacred Heart. The Latin word is munus suavissimum, the delightful responsibility. And the order for well over 300 years now has tried, with all its human weaknesses and limitations, to make that wonderful, consoling doctrine of the love and the heart of Christ available to the whole human race. It has taken the form of the apostleship of prayer, where tens of millions of people around the world make what's known as the morning offering. They offer their prayers, their works, their sufferings in honor of the Sacred Heart and for the conversion of others. This mosaic, for me, is an excellent realization of the message of St. Margaret Mary in her letter to Mother Somaise. And I think that few letters in the whole history of Christianity about a private revelation have had a more wonderful effect. Stay with us. After the break, we'll have a special guest who does wonderful work in

0: Welcome back to the beautiful Chapel of Colombier here in Paray-le-Monial. I've been joined now by Father Bernard Pirous. Father, would you just tell us a little bit about yourself?
1: My name is Father Bernard Pirous. I'm French. I've been a history professor at the University of Bordeaux. Then I became a priest. I'm a member of the Emmanuel community and have been asked to be responsible for Paray-le-Monial pilgrimages.
0: Father, many people have heard about St. Margaret Mary, but fewer have heard about St. Claude La Colombière.
1: When Margaret Mary had the apparitions of the Sacred Heart of Jesus here in the convent of the Visitation, it was taken very serious. The other sisters thought something was happening. Here at Paray-le-Monial, there was a house of Jesuit fathers, so they spoke to the Jesuits about it. The Jesuits themselves then spoke about it to the Jesuit superior in France, so it was decided to send a young Jesuit here in order to check it out. They sent Claude La Colombière, who was considered to be a remarkable young priest. In the company of Jesuits in France, they were thinking he was a man with a big future. One thought he could become the most influential Jesuit in the Kingdom of France. They were confident in his judgment and the clarity of his thoughts. So he came here and met Margaret Mary, and immediately he understood that it was true. He understood that the apparitions were exact. It was what God wanted. What was going on here was something very important for the Church. The first thing he did was confirm Margaret Mary in her vocation and in her mission. That was his first action. Then Claude was followed by the Sulpician priests, and then by the bishops. So he was relieved that they believed the apparitions were true. We know that there had been some false apparitions, for example, in Spain and Portugal, that produced disastrous consequences in the 16th century. So people had that in memory, and knew that there were false apparitions that were very dangerous. But Claude was believed. Christ had announced to Margaret Mary the coming of Claude, and Jesus told her that Claude was a faithful servant and perfect friend. When Claude got to know the apparitions of the heart of Jesus, he integrated them into his spirituality. He was changed by it, and he became a model priest according to the Sacred Heart, a priest who was a friend of God and a friend of man, a man who gave of himself just as Christ had given everything. He was the perfect model of a priest according to the Sacred Heart of Jesus.
0: After Claude died, Margaret was on her own. How did she manage then?
1: After the death of Claude, Margaret Mary was alone. But in reality, she wasn't exactly alone. First, because the Sisters of the Visitation believed the message and also the messenger. The message spread throughout Visitation monasteries in France. At that time in France, there were around 100 Visitation monasteries. The message of the Heart of Jesus immediately spread out. Secondly, before dying, Claude La Colombière had followers and he had formed a number of priests. He had spoken to them about the message of the Sacred Heart of Jesus, and those priests had confidence in the importance of the message. So they wrote books, and the Jesuits immediately shared the message of the Heart of Jesus.
0: What were the difficulties that these priests deal with?
1: In regard to the message of the Heart of Jesus, there were two problems. Jesus shared all of his love, and so the message of the Heart of Jesus is a message of love. But at that time, there was a movement that was very demanding. There were Jansenists. It was a philosophy that was hard and narrow. But it was not only the Jansenists. We now know that throughout the whole of Western Europe, possibly due to the nominalism of the Middle Ages, there were strains in theology that had hardened people. It was even found

0: amongst the Jesuits. Speaking of love and saying that faith is about love didn't please everybody. So there were some people who thought this devotion was strange. They simply had a problem with love. The second problem came because Christ had physically appeared to Margaret Mary. He had shown his heart of flesh. He had even embraced Margaret Mary. So the question of adoring the heart of Jesus was a question related to the theme that Jesus is true God and true man. He is perfectly God, but also perfectly man, and he is the same person. So it is that person that we adore, so we can adore his heart of flesh. Claude Le Colombier was a man from whom a lot was asked. Jesuits had a big influence. They were the king's confessors, confessors of princes. They were part of the intellectual crowd of the country. We have to remember at that time, France was the country that was leading the intellectual debates, and Jesuits were very much tied to that. In that context, Jesuits would select within the company of Jesuits the best Jesuits, so they could speak with the princes or kings. So they held a lot of hope for Claude Le Colombier. A member of the Académie Française had even said that Claude was the man that spoke the best in the French language. So there was a lot of hope put in Claude Le Colombier. Claude was sent to Paray-le-Monial, and then he was sent to England to be the confessor of the Queen of England. At that time, there was a thought that the King of England could again become Catholic, but a conspiracy happened. Claude lost his good health. He was put in jail and returned to France. He came back to Paray-le-Monial, where he passed away. But what is very strange about the story of Claude Le Colombier is that we have a man that could have had an enormous influence. He could have been the confessor of the king. In France, it was the king who nominated the bishops with the assistance of his confessor. This man, who was among the most intelligent in France, found himself dying in a little provincial town with a life that appears to have been a failure. So from a human point of view, he did not meet what had been expected of him. But from a spiritual point of view, he had an absolutely enormous influence. It's a paradox, but it is the paradox of God. Why did he die in Paray-le-Monial? I think he died in Paray-le-Monial because I believe there are places for graces. I think that there are areas that are like the properties of God. One can see that in Lourdes. The city of Lourdes is a city that Mary is the landlord of. There are some areas like that, places that God has put his hand on. I think that Paray-le-Monial is a place that God put his hand on, probably a long time ago. In the Middle Ages, I think Paray-le-Monial was already a place of graces, and that's probably why it was good that Claude was here and his relics are here. Now, people come here to immerse themselves in prayer and devotion. Not only do people come to Paray-le-Monial, they come more and more. Devotion to the heart of Jesus in Europe, and particularly in France, saw a slowdown after World War II. You can go into all the churches of Europe and find statues of the Sacred Heart everywhere. Stained glasses with the Sacred Heart are also seen. But at some point, people stopped understanding what it means, so they stopped praying. There has been sort of a distance that has appeared between the people of God and Jesus. People don't understand anymore. But there has been a rebirth of devotion to the Sacred Heart of Jesus here at Paray-le-Monial that started around 1975. Among other things, it's due to the help of the Emmanuel community, but also thanks to other things that brought people back to the devotion. There are a lot of people who travel to Paray-le-Monial today. The world is a village, and there are people from around the world who come here. You can see in the streets people from all countries. Some of them tell us ahead of time that they're coming, so the chaplains welcome them and do for them what they desire. But plenty of groups that we don't know come here also. We meet them in the streets too. We see Japanese people, Chinese people, South Americans in this little village of France. We take care of them if we can. It's intriguing that this town attracts them. It's a town where people feel like something is happening here.
1: Father Bernard shared some interesting aspects of the life of St. Claude with us. St. Margaret Mary and Claude became great friends in the Lord. And the Lord himself blessed this friendship and told them that their three hearts would be united.

forever. Short before the end of Claude's life, he was leaving the town to go to a place where the air was supposed to be better. Margaret Mary wrote a note to him telling him not to go if he could do so without being disobedient, because the Lord wanted him to glorify him here in Paris. Claude died on the 15th of February, 1682. Margaret Mary immediately sent a message to the Jesuit house that she would like to have the little note back because it was something prophetic. But the superior of the Jesuit house said he would give all the archives of the house in place of that one little note. To really know devotion to the Sacred Heart, you have to know both Claude and Margaret Mary, because their lives were so closely entwined. So thank you for watching, and may the blessing of Almighty God, the Father, the Son, and the Holy Spirit descend on you and remain with you forever.

0: telling the world about Jesus, the Blessed Mother, and the saints. 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
3: The sorrowful mysteries concentrate our minds on the events of the Passion and death of Jesus Christ. Whenever good comes into contact with evil, there is suffering. And when the greatest of all goods comes into contact with evil, we must expect great suffering. The Virgin Mary represents more than anyone else the human race in its active and devout participation in the suffering and death of Jesus. St. Paul calls us to fill up in our own lives those things that may be added to the sufferings of Christ. His sufferings are complete and fulfill all the needs of our salvation. And yet he calls us to take up our cross, to suffer along with him. In the five sorrowful mysteries, we consider well how our Blessed Lady participated in those sufferings and invites us in our own life in this world to do the same.

In the name of the Father, and of the Son, and of the Holy Spirit. Amen. I believe in God, the Father Almighty, creator of heaven and earth, and in Jesus Christ, his only Son, our Lord, who was conceived by the Holy Spirit.

0: Spirit, born of the Virgin Mary, suffered under Pontius Pilate, was crucified, died, and was buried. He descended into hell. The third day he rose again from the dead, and he ascended into heaven, and is seated at the right hand of God, the Father Almighty, from whence he shall come to judge the living and the dead.
1: I believe in the Holy Spirit, the Holy Catholic Church, the communion of saints, the forgiveness of sins, the resurrection of the body, and life everlasting. Amen.
0: Our Father, who art in heaven, hallowed be thy name. Thy kingdom come, thy will be done, on earth as it is in heaven.
1: Give us this day our daily bread, and forgive us our trespasses, as we forgive those who trespass against us. And lead us not into temptation, but deliver us from evil. Amen.
0: Let us offer the next three Aves, that we will have an increase of faith, hope, and love. Hail Mary, full of grace, the Lord is with thee. Blessed art thou amongst women, and blessed is the fruit of thy womb, Jesus.
1: Holy Mary, Mother of God, pray for us sinners, now and at the hour of our death. Amen.
0: Hail Mary, full of grace, the Lord is with thee. Blessed art thou amongst women, and blessed is the fruit of thy womb, Jesus.
1: Holy Mary, Mother of God, pray for us sinners, now and at the hour of our death. Amen.
0: Hail Mary, full of grace, the Lord is with thee. Blessed art thou amongst women, and blessed is the fruit of thy womb, Jesus.
1: Holy Mary, Mother of God, pray for us sinners, now and at the hour of our death. Amen.
0: Glory be to the Father, and to the Son, and to the Holy Spirit.
1: As it was in the beginning, is now, and ever shall be, world without end. Amen.

0: The first sorrowful mystery, the agony in the garden. Let us pray in these five mysteries, these mysteries of sorrow, for those whose own lives mirror the passion of Christ. And let us pray in this first sorrowful mystery that we ourselves will not walk away from suffering. Our Father, who art in heaven, hallowed be thy name. Thy kingdom come, thy will be done, on earth as it is in heaven.
1: Give us this day our daily bread, and forgive us our trespasses, as we forgive those who trespass against us. And lead us not into temptation, but deliver us from evil. Amen.
0: Hail Mary, full of grace, the Lord is with thee. Blessed art thou amongst women, and blessed is the fruit of thy womb, Jesus.
1: Holy Mary, Mother of God, pray for us sinners, now and at the hour of our death. Amen.
0: Hail Mary, full of grace, the Lord is with thee. Blessed art thou amongst women, and blessed is the fruit of thy womb, Jesus.
1: Holy Mary, Mother of God, pray for us sinners, now and at the hour of our death. Amen.
0: Hail Mary, full of grace, the Lord is with thee. Blessed art thou amongst women, and blessed is the fruit of thy womb, Jesus.
1: Holy Mary, Mother of God, pray for us sinners, now and at the hour of our death. Amen.
0: Hail Mary, full of grace, the Lord is with thee. Blessed art thou amongst women, and blessed is the fruit of thy womb, Jesus.
1: Holy Mary, Mother of God, pray for us sinners, now and at the hour of our death. Amen.
0: Hail Mary, full of grace, the Lord is with thee. Blessed art thou amongst women, and blessed is the fruit of thy womb, Jesus.
1: Holy Mary, Mother of God, pray for us sinners, now and at the hour of our death. Amen.
0: Hail Mary, full of grace, the Lord is with thee. Blessed art thou amongst women, and blessed is the fruit of thy womb, Jesus.

0: Holy Mary, Mother of God, pray for us sinners, now and at the hour of our death. Amen.
1: Hail Mary, full of grace, the Lord is with thee. Blessed art thou amongst women, and blessed is the fruit of thy womb, Jesus.
0: Holy Mary, Mother of God, pray for us sinners, now and at the hour of our death. Amen.
1: Hail Mary, full of grace, the Lord is with thee. Blessed art thou amongst women, and blessed is the fruit of thy womb, Jesus.
0: Holy Mary, Mother of God, pray for us sinners, now and at the hour of our death. Amen.
1: Hail Mary, full of grace, the Lord is with thee. Blessed art thou amongst women, and blessed is the fruit of thy womb, Jesus.
0: Holy Mary, Mother of God, pray for us sinners, now and at the hour of our death. Amen.
1: Hail Mary, full of grace, the Lord is with thee. Blessed art thou amongst women, and blessed is the fruit of thy womb, Jesus.
0: Holy Mary, Mother of God, pray for us sinners, now and at the hour of our death. Amen.
1: Glory be to the Father, and to the Son, and to the Holy Spirit.
0: As it was in the beginning, is now, and ever shall be, world without end. Amen.
1: O my Jesus, forgive us our sins, save us from the fires of hell. Bring all souls to heaven, especially those in most need of thy mercy.
2: The second sorrowful mystery, the scourging at the pillar. Let us pray in this mystery that we will accept and grow with our own sufferings, that we will be prepared by grace for them. Our Father, who art in heaven, hallowed be thy name. Thy kingdom come, thy will be done, on earth as it is in heaven.
0: Give us this day our daily bread, and forgive us our trespasses, as we forgive those who trespass against us. And lead us not into temptation, but deliver us from evil. Amen.
1: Hail Mary, full of grace, the Lord is with thee. Blessed art thou amongst women, and blessed is the fruit of thy womb, Jesus.
0: Holy Mary, Mother of God, pray for us sinners, now and at the hour of our death. Amen.
1: Hail Mary, full of grace, the Lord is with thee. Blessed art thou amongst women, and blessed is the fruit of thy womb, Jesus.
0: Holy Mary, Mother of God, pray for us sinners, now and at the hour of our death. Amen.
1: Hail Mary, full of grace, the Lord is with thee. Blessed art thou amongst women, and blessed is the fruit of thy womb, Jesus.
0: Holy Mary, Mother of God, pray for us sinners, now and at the hour of our death. Amen.
1: Hail Mary, full of grace, the Lord is with thee. Blessed art thou amongst women, and blessed is the fruit of thy womb, Jesus.
0: Holy Mary, Mother of God, pray for us sinners, now and at the hour of our death. Amen.
1: Hail Mary, full of grace, the Lord is with thee. Blessed art thou amongst women, and blessed is the fruit of thy womb, Jesus.
0: Holy Mary, Mother of God, pray for us sinners, now and at the hour of our death. Amen.
1: Hail Mary, full of grace, the Lord is with thee. Blessed art thou amongst women, and blessed is the fruit of thy womb, Jesus.
0: Holy Mary, Mother of God, pray for us sinners, now and at the hour of our death. Amen.
1: Hail Mary, full of grace, the Lord is with thee. Blessed art thou amongst women, and blessed is the fruit of thy womb, Jesus.
0: Holy Mary, Mother of God, pray for us sinners, now and at the hour of our death. Amen.
1: Hail Mary, full of grace, the Lord is with thee. Blessed art thou amongst women, and blessed is the fruit of thy womb, Jesus.
0: Holy Mary, Mother of God, pray for us sinners, now and at the hour of our death. Amen.
1: Hail Mary, full of grace, the Lord is with thee. Blessed art thou amongst women, and blessed is the fruit of thy womb, Jesus.
0: Holy Mary, Mother of God, pray for us sinners, now and at the hour of our death. Amen.
1: Hail Mary, full of grace, the Lord is with thee. Blessed art thou amongst women, and blessed is the fruit of thy womb, Jesus.
0: Holy Mary, Mother of God, pray for us sinners, now and at the hour of our death. Amen.

0: Glory be to the Father, and to the Son, and to the Holy Spirit.
1: As it was in the beginning, is now, and ever shall be, world without end. Amen.
0: O my Jesus,
1: forgive us our sins,
0: save us from the fires of hell,
1: bring all souls to heaven,
0: especially those in most need of thy mercy. The third sorrowful mystery, the crowning with thorns. Our Father, who art in heaven, hallowed be thy name. Thy kingdom come, thy will be done, on earth as it is in heaven.
1: Give us this day our daily bread, and forgive us our trespasses, as we forgive those who trespass against us. And lead us not into temptation, but deliver us from evil. Amen.
0: Hail Mary, full of grace, the Lord is with thee. Blessed art thou amongst women, and blessed is the fruit of thy womb, Jesus.
1: Holy Mary, Mother of God, pray for us sinners, now and at the hour of our death. Amen.
0: Hail Mary, full of grace, the Lord is with thee. Blessed art thou amongst women, and blessed is the fruit of thy womb, Jesus.
1: Holy Mary, Mother of God, pray for us sinners, now and at the hour of our death. Amen.
0: Hail Mary, full of grace, the Lord is with thee. Blessed art thou amongst women, and blessed is the fruit of thy womb, Jesus.
1: Holy Mary, Mother of God, pray for us sinners, now and at the hour of our death. Amen.
0: Hail Mary, full of grace, the Lord is with thee. Blessed art thou amongst women, and blessed is the fruit of thy womb, Jesus.
1: Holy Mary, Mother of God, pray for us sinners, now and at the hour of our death. Amen.
0: Hail Mary, full of grace, the Lord is with thee. Blessed art thou amongst women, and blessed is the fruit of thy womb, Jesus.
1: Holy Mary, Mother of God, pray for us sinners, now and at the hour of our death. Amen.
0: Hail Mary, full of grace, the Lord is with thee. Blessed art thou amongst women, and blessed is the fruit of thy womb, Jesus.
1: Holy Mary, Mother of God, pray for us sinners, now and at the hour of our death. Amen.
0: Hail Mary, full of grace, the Lord is with thee. Blessed art thou amongst women, and blessed is the fruit of thy womb, Jesus.
1: Holy Mary, Mother of God, pray for us sinners, now and at the hour of our death. Amen.
0: Hail Mary, full of grace, the Lord is with thee. Blessed art thou amongst women, and blessed is the fruit of thy womb, Jesus.
1: Holy Mary, Mother of God, pray for us sinners, now and at the hour of our death. Amen.
0: Hail Mary, full of grace, the Lord is with thee. Blessed art thou amongst women, and blessed is the fruit of thy womb, Jesus.
1: Holy Mary, Mother of God, pray for us sinners, now and at the hour of our death. Amen.
0: Hail Mary, full of grace, the Lord is with thee. Blessed art thou amongst women, and blessed is the fruit of thy womb, Jesus.
1: Holy Mary, Mother of God, pray for us sinners, now and at the hour of our death. Amen.
0: Glory be to the Father, and to the Son, and to the Holy Spirit.
1: As it was in the beginning, is now, and ever shall be, world without end. Amen.
0: O my Jesus, forgive us our sins.
1: Save us from the fires of hell.
0: Bring all souls to heaven,
1: especially those in most need of thy mercy.
0: The fourth sorrowful mystery, the carrying of the cross. Our Father, who art in heaven, hallowed be thy name. Thy kingdom come, thy will be done, on earth as it is in heaven.
1: Give us this day our daily bread, and forgive us our trespasses, as we forgive those who trespass against us. And lead us not into temptation, but deliver us from evil. Amen.
0: Hail Mary, full of grace, the Lord is with thee. Blessed art thou amongst women, and blessed is the fruit of thy womb, Jesus.
1: Holy Mary, Mother of God, pray for us sinners, now and at the hour of our death. Amen.
0: Hail Mary, full of grace, the Lord is with thee. Blessed art thou amongst women, and blessed is the fruit of thy womb, Jesus.
1: Holy Mary, Mother of God, Pray for us sinners, now and at the hour of our death. Amen.
2: Hail Mary, full of grace, the Lord is with thee. Blessed art thou amongst women, and blessed is the fruit of thy womb, Jesus.
1: Holy Mary, Mother of God, pray for us sinners, now and at the hour of our death. Amen.
2: Hail Mary, full of grace, the Lord is with thee. Blessed art thou amongst women, and blessed is the fruit of

0: art thou amongst women, and blessed is the fruit of thy womb, Jesus.
1: Holy Mary, Mother of God, pray for us sinners, now and at the hour of our death. Amen.
0: Hail Mary, full of grace, the Lord is with thee. Blessed art thou amongst women, and blessed is the fruit of thy womb, Jesus.
1: Holy Mary, Mother of God, pray for us sinners, now and at the hour of our death. Amen.
0: Hail Mary, full of grace, the Lord is with thee. Blessed art thou amongst women, and blessed is the fruit of thy womb, Jesus.
1: Holy Mary, Mother of God, pray for us sinners, now and at the hour of our death. Amen.
0: Hail Mary, full of grace, the Lord is with thee. Blessed art thou amongst women, and blessed is the fruit of thy womb, Jesus.
1: Holy Mary, Mother of God, pray for us sinners, now and at the hour of our death. Amen.
0: Hail Mary, full of grace, the Lord is with thee. Blessed art thou amongst women, and blessed is the fruit of thy womb, Jesus.
1: Holy Mary, Mother of God, pray for us sinners, now and at the hour of our death. Amen.
0: Hail Mary, full of grace, the Lord is with thee. Blessed art thou amongst women, and blessed is the fruit of thy womb, Jesus.
1: Holy Mary, Mother of God, pray for us sinners, now and at the hour of our death. Amen.
0: Glory be to the Father, and to the Son, and to the Holy Spirit.
1: As it was in the beginning, is now, and ever shall be, world without end. Amen.
0: O my Jesus, forgive us our sins. Save us from the fires of hell. Bring all souls to heaven, especially those in most need of thy mercy. The fifth sorrowful mystery, the crucifixion and death of Jesus on the cross. Scripture tells us that Mary stood beneath the cross, that she heard the cry of agony, "Why have you forsaken me?" That she heard her beloved son commend her to the care of John, and him to her. In our own sufferings in life, let us not become bitter or locked in our own grief. Let us be open to others to share their grief, as Mary did. Let's not run away. Let's not ask why, a question that no one can answer. Rather, let us ask the question, what must I do to follow Jesus in fulfilling the will of God? Our Father, who art in heaven, hallowed be thy name. Thy kingdom come, thy will be done, on earth as it is in heaven.
1: Give us this day our daily bread, and forgive us our trespasses, as we forgive those who trespass against us. And lead us not into temptation, but deliver us from evil. Amen.
0: Hail Mary, full of grace, the Lord is with thee. Blessed art thou amongst women, and blessed is the fruit of thy womb, Jesus.
1: Holy Mary, Mother of God, pray for us sinners, now and at the hour of our death. Amen.
0: Hail Mary, full of grace, the Lord is with thee. Blessed art thou amongst women, and blessed is the fruit of thy womb, Jesus.
1: Holy Mary, Mother of God, pray for us sinners, now and at the hour of our death. Amen.
0: Hail Mary, full of grace, the Lord is with thee. Blessed art thou amongst women, and blessed is the fruit of thy womb, Jesus.
1: Holy Mary, Mother of God, pray for us sinners, now and at the hour of our death. Amen.
0: Hail Mary, full of grace, the Lord is with thee. Blessed art thou amongst women, and blessed is the fruit of thy womb, Jesus.
1: Holy Mary, Mother of God, pray for us sinners, now and at the hour of our death. Amen.
0: Hail Mary, full of grace, the Lord is with thee. Blessed art thou amongst women, and blessed is the fruit of thy womb, Jesus.
1: Holy Mary, Mother of God, pray for us sinners, now and at the hour of our death. Amen.
0: Hail Mary, full of grace, the Lord is with thee. Blessed

0: art thou amongst women, and blessed is the fruit of thy womb, Jesus.
1: Holy Mary, Mother of God, pray for us sinners, now and at the hour of our death. Amen.
0: Hail Mary, full of grace, the Lord is with thee. Blessed art thou amongst women, and blessed is the fruit of thy womb, Jesus.
1: Holy Mary, Mother of God, pray for us sinners, now and at the hour of our death. Amen.
0: Hail Mary, full of grace, the Lord is with thee. Blessed art thou amongst women, and blessed is the fruit of thy womb, Jesus.
1: Holy Mary, Mother of God, pray for us sinners, now and at the hour of our death. Amen.
0: Hail Mary, full of grace, the Lord is with thee. Blessed art thou amongst women, and blessed is the fruit of thy womb, Jesus.
1: Holy Mary, Mother of God, pray for us sinners, now and at the hour of our death. Amen.
0: Hail Mary, full of grace, the Lord is with thee. Blessed art thou amongst women, and blessed is the fruit of thy womb, Jesus.
1: Holy Mary, Mother of God, pray for us sinners, now and at the hour of our death. Amen.
0: Glory be to the Father, and to the Son, and to the Holy Spirit.
1: As it was in the beginning, is now, and ever shall be, world without end. Amen.
0: O my Jesus, forgive us our sins, save us from the fires of hell.
1: Bring all souls to heaven, especially those in most need of thy mercy.
0: Hail, Holy Queen, Mother of mercy, our life, our sweetness, and our hope. To thee do we cry, poor banished children of Eve. To thee do we send up our sighs, mourning and weeping in this valley of tears. Turn then, most gracious Advocate, thine eyes of mercy toward us, and after this our exile, show unto us the blessed fruit of thy womb, Jesus. O clement, O loving, O sweet Virgin Mary, pray for us, O Holy Mother of God,
1: that we may be made worthy of the promises of Christ.
0: Let us pray. O God, whose only begotten Son, by his life, death, and resurrection, has purchased for us the rewards of eternal life, grant, we beseech thee, that meditating on these mysteries of the most holy rosary of the Blessed Virgin Mary, we may imitate what they contain and obtain what they promise, through the same Christ our Lord. Amen. May the divine assistance remain always with us, and may the souls of the faithful departed, through the mercy of God, rest in peace. Amen. May the Holy Virgin bless you with her loving child, this day and forever. In the name of the Father, and of the Son, and of the Holy Spirit. Amen.
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4: When we pray, we should talk to God. It sounds simple. It's not always that simple. It's just like making any conversation, though. So sometimes we need prayer starters, things that'll give us a boost and get the conversation going.

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We ask this through Christ our Lord. In the name of the Father, and of the Son, and of the Holy Spirit. Amen.

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1: Coming up, Scripture scholar Francis Hogan brings you an insightful look at some of the most cherished stories found in the Gospel of Luke. 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
2: I want to continue from our last class speaking about the trial of Jesus in the wilderness. We need to look at the mystery of how the one who was filled with the Spirit was led by the Spirit into a conflict with the evil spirit. Because this is important for us, not only in terms of Jesus winning redemption for us, but it's also important in terms of us knowing the conflict that must happen in ourselves and in the world we live in. So let's come and look at the text. Filled with the Holy Spirit, Jesus left the Jordan and was led by the Spirit through the wilderness, not into the wilderness, but through it. You have to go through this entire experience, and it is willed by God. Being tempted there by the devil for 40 days, everything is significant, and I'll revisit the 40 days for you. During that time, he ate nothing, and at the end, he was hungry. Now, the first thing I want to point out to you is that the demon waits until you are in need of something. You're either weak as a result of illness or pressure that's on you or stress or whatever, and he waits until you are vulnerable and then he attacks. That's the way all enemies work. Just read history and you'll realize that as well. The enemy doesn't attack until there is a weakness in your system. If Jesus actually fasted for 40 days, then it means that he isn't hungry technically, hungry meaning I need food. He's gone technically into starvation. That means that his body will be feeding on itself in order to survive. So it's way beyond hunger pangs. It's a much greater challenge to the person altogether. It was at this time that the devil came at him from different angles. And the temptations that were put in front of Jesus were temptations that had been already given to the people of God in Israel, and they had failed miserably every time. And they are temptations that were to be given to the church, and pardon me for saying it, but I think we have failed miserably as well. And they are temptations that are given to individuals. And so Jesus identified completely with humanity and went right into the struggle that humanity are involved in. And since he is the shepherd and goes ahead of the sheep, since he is the Moses who goes ahead of the people, he's the liberator, then he will go into this conflict. He will deal with it, therefore leaving a pathway for us to walk safely through the wilderness and to come out safely on the other side. It's very interesting to look at the way the devil approached him. It's very suave. It's not obvious what the temptation is. Just like when a suggestion is made to us, it's often not obvious what the issues are. The devil said to him, "If you are the Son of God." Now, at this particular stage, the devil doesn't believe it. And so he's going to test to see if he is a Son of God. That's like me going to an aerodrome and saying I'm a pilot. And they said, "You don't look like a pilot to us. So let's test you." And they'll put you through a rigorous testing and they'll prove to themselves whether, in fact, you are what you say you are. Well, that's what the devil is doing. "If you are the Son of God," he said, "turn these stones into a loaf of bread." It looks awfully

simple. Jesus' reply tells you that it's not as simple as it looks. And don't forget that Jesus is the Word incarnate and he is wisdom incarnate, and therefore he can see all the implications of the words. Many of us do not see the implications of things that are suggested to us or situations we find ourselves in and decisions we have to take. It may only be in hindsight that we fully appreciate the importance of that moment. Jesus said, man does not live on bread alone. Now, why would he reply that way? First of all, turn these stones into bread. Satan is asking Jesus to use his divine power to satisfy his own needs because he's hungry. And the most basic food is bread. So he's saying, if you truly are a son of God, capital S, because all the people of Israel were the sons of God. But if you really are the son of God, then you have power. That's the implication. The devil is very subtly suggesting a misuse of power. To use power for your own benefit was something that both Israel failed in and the church has failed in many, many times. Individuals fail all the time. If you take people in power, the misuse of power is something that we live with. So the other way of putting it is, will you put number one first? Will you look after yourself first? Will you use the powers and the gifts and everything that's been given to you to see that number one is okay? Jesus didn't even reply to that bit. Now, if Jesus had responded and turned stones into bread, you'll remember that in chapter 3 and verse 8, that John the Baptist had said during his preaching that I tell you that God can raise up children for Abraham from these stones. Now, the stones there represented the dead spiritually, the dead Gentiles. So stones is actually quite important. But when Jesus is in the desert, there is nothing there but stones and sand and so on. And the devil is saying that God is all powerful. He knows. He's a spirit. And that therefore nothing is impossible with God. Now, the angel Gabriel had to say that to our Blessed Mother during the Annunciation, because after all, she's a human being. And the a miracle that was going to be done in her was utterly astounding. And therefore, she needed the reminder that nothing was impossible with God. Now, the devil is presuming that Jesus knows that nothing is impossible with God. So turning a stone into bread is not impossible. But should it be done? That's a different matter altogether. Should the power of God be used in this particular manner is the question that needs to be asked. And if Jesus did in fact turn a stone into bread, he would have proved himself a hypocrite, because his family and his friends knew that he had gone into the wilderness for a time of silent prayer and retreat about his ministry. They knew he was going in to fast. He had brought nothing with him. And so if he was working miracles privately to just look after himself and come out of the desert, you know, without having made the sacrifice that he said he was going to make, then he was proved to be a hypocrite and Satan had won. Interesting, isn't it? So Jesus answered him from Deuteronomy chapter 8 and verse 3. So he answers him from the experience of God's people in the past. In Deuteronomy 8:3, there's a very interesting instruction for us. Begins in verse 2. Remember how the Lord your God led you for 40 years in the wilderness. Now notice the connection. And why did he do it? A, to humble you. So that's the first reason why Jesus is in the wilderness. To test you, that's number 2. And to find out what was in your innermost heart. So this experience of the confrontation between Jesus and the demon in the wilderness
actually shows

knows exactly what's in Jesus' heart. So to find out whether you would keep my commandments or not, he humbled you, he made you feel hunger, he fed you with manna which neither you nor your fathers had known, to make you understand that man does not live by bread alone, but that man lives on everything that comes from the mouth of the Lord. The clothes on your back did not wear out, and your feet were not swollen all those 40 years. Learn from this, that the Lord your God was training you as a man trains his child. And keep the commandments of the Lord your God, and so follow his ways and reverence him. They were 40 years in the wilderness. Jesus is 40 days in the wilderness. The book of Numbers, chapter 14, verse 34, tells us that the Lord would take one day to represent one year. So the 40 days that Jesus does in the wilderness represents the 40 years of the people of God in the wilderness. So there is redemption backwards. Jesus has to redeem all that went before him, and he has to redeem all that's coming after him. So he stands in the very center of history, redeeming both ways, as the two arms of the cross reaching out to the past and the future. And that long stake of the cross connects heaven and earth. So Jesus reminds the demon, who is a creature, that human beings are not just flesh. Human beings are spirits living in flesh, and the spirit has got to be fed with the manna of God's word, and later on with the manna of the Eucharist. So in the past they had the manna of God's word, in the future they have the manna of God's word and the manna of the Eucharist. And in order to truly live, to live fully, they need these foods, not just bread for the body. If we only take care of the body, then the soul starves. And that's why Jesus said that he was leaving himself without food, but his soul was being fed on the manna of God. Okay. Now, don't forget that the Father in heaven is always with Jesus, and the Spirit of God is the one who is guiding him all the way. So the Father, looking at this humility of his Son, and looking at this very humble response to the rival to the human race. There are two powers at work here, the power of light and the power of darkness. And Jesus is the emperor or the king of the kingdom of God, and Satan is the leader of the kingdom of Satan. So I call that KOG for God and KOS for Satan. And these two realms are in absolute conflict. And Jesus will have no truck whatsoever with the kingdom of darkness. None whatsoever. He is being very humble here, because after all, he is the Son of God. And that he would humbly allow the demon even to speak to him is quite amazing. But you've seen that already from the book of Job, that Satan was allowed to challenge God about Job. And God said to him, okay, test him. Test him and see, does he really love me? But you're not allowed to do this, that or the other. So Satan is only allowed a certain latitude. He's not allowed complete freedom. So when the Father sees this wonderful humility of his Son, what he does in response to this humility, because his Son chooses to remain poor, to remain lonely, to remain hungry, to remain sacrificing himself, and to remain in total obedience to the Father. What the Father does is to turn Jesus, his Son, into the bread of life that will feed all the poor, starving, sobbing multitudes of the world. You can see, therefore, that a decision that we make in a time of crisis is utterly important for the future of the human race. Utterly important. And so what seems simple on the surface is very different when you actually dig down into the depths and look at it.
The devil doesn't give

up easily. And the reason, one of the reasons is that he usually succeeds with human beings who don't really delve into the depths of what the issues are. So leading him to a height, now the devil doesn't have to take him physically to a height. He can do that in a spiritual sense of giving him a kind of an apparition. The devil showed him in a moment of time all the kingdoms of the world and said to him, I will give you all this power and the glory of these kingdoms, for it has been committed to me. Now here is the devil openly admitting to Jesus that he is the prince of this world. Now Jesus referred to that in John 12:31. He said the prince of this world is on his way. And the devil has this power over the world through our rebellion against God, through our sinfulness. If all of us were saints, the devil would have no power whatsoever. We actually give him power by our sinfulness. And so it's the combined rebellion of the human race that causes the darkness, the distress, the terrible things that actually happen on the earth. We actually invite hell when we rebel against God. When we revert back to being the sons of God again, then we push back the barriers of evil and we get rid of evil and we invite Jesus to come and reign among us, and therefore the kingdom of God is among us. So it's very much our decision as to whether we have the kingdom of God or the kingdom of darkness among us. Satan is the Antichrist. And the people who follow him are part of the anti-church, anti-Christ, anti-Christian aspect of the world. The people who go with Jesus are the saints, and they're part of the reign of God on the earth. They are the ones who overcome evil with good. And so you've got this eternal battle going on. It goes on inside of each one of us and it goes on outside of us. Now, St. Paul is quite clear that the battle goes on inside of us as well as outside of us. Look at this. This is Romans chapter 7 from verses 14 to 25. He says, of course I'm a spiritual person. That's what Jesus has said. We're not just animals. We're spiritual beings. He said, the word of God, the scriptures, is spiritual. And he said, and I personally am unspiritual. I've been sold as a slave to sin. I cannot understand my own behavior. I fail to carry out the things I want to do, and I find myself doing the very things I hate. When I act against my own will, that means I have a self that acknowledges that the scriptures are good, the word of God. And so the thing behaving in that way is not myself, but sin living in me. Therefore, the power of Satan living in me. Isn't it frightening? And in John chapter 8, verse 44, Jesus says that anyone who sins is a slave because sin has the dominance over you. And then he says, in fact, I know of nothing good living in me, living that is in my own spiritual self. For though the will to do what is good is in me, the performance is not. And then he goes on to say, in fact, this seems to be the rule, that every single time I want to do good, it is something evil that comes to hand. In my innermost self, I dearly love God's law. But I can see that my body follows a different law that battles against the law that my reason dictates. This is what makes me a prisoner of the law of sin which lives inside my body. What a wretched man I am. Who will rescue me from the body doomed to death? Thanks be to God, it's through Jesus Christ our Lord. So Paul is telling us that fundamentally this battle is going on inside of us. Jesus deals with it in seconds. It takes us a lifetime to deal with it. In his letter to the Galatians chapter 5, Paul again shows very clearly the implacable enmity that there is between the Holy Spirit and the unholy spirit. And he puts it to us like this. This is Galatians chapter 5 from verse 16.

Let me put it like this, he says. If you are guided by the Spirit of God, understood, you will be in no danger of yielding to self-indulgence, which comes from the other side. Since self-indulgence is the opposite of the Spirit is totally against such a thing. And it's precisely because the two are so opposed that you do not carry out your good intentions. If you are led by the Spirit, no law can touch you. But when self-indulgence is at work, the results are obvious. There's fornication, gross indecency and sexual irresponsibility, idolatry and sorcery, feuds and wrangling, jealousy, bad temper, quarrels, disagreements, factions, envy, drunkenness, orgies, and similar things. I'm glad he didn't tell us the similar things. That's bad enough, isn't it? But what he's actually saying is that if you're living with people who are living like this, you're living in hell. This is Satan's kingdom, where everything is me, me, me, me, me. And you don't really come into the picture. Everything is turned in, absolutely inverted. Paul says, those who behave like this will not inherit the kingdom of God. You're under Satan's rule. But in verse 22, he gives you those who are under God's rule. And he says, what the Spirit brings is very different. Love, joy, peace, patience, kindness, goodness, trustfulness, gentleness and self-control. Wow, that's a different world altogether. And if you live with people like that, you're living in heaven on earth. Now that's the kingdom of God and that's the reign of Christ. And this is the decision that Christ is making for us in the wilderness. That in spite of the struggle that has to go on inside of us, that we continuously choose to go the way of the Spirit and to go the way of God. Paul says that for this wonderful thing, there's no law, of course. You cannot belong to Christ Jesus unless you crucify your self-indulgent passions and desires. And since the Spirit is our life, we must be directed by the Spirit. So there you have the struggle. Jesus deals with it like a fly on your forehead, you know, brushes it off. Because it's nothing to him. But the decision he makes actually enables all the rest of us to make the right decisions in the kingdom of God. When Satan made this suggestion to Jesus about receiving power and glory and all the rest of it, there was fine print. You know the way we say the devil is in the fine print? It quite literally is. Because if somebody offered you all the kingdoms of the world, wouldn't you think they had some kind of motivation for it? So you'd have to say to them, you know, what's the price? What would I have to pay you? And the devil says, worship me then and it'll all be yours. No problem. The devil just wants to be God, that's all. He wants to unseat God. He wants to unseat Jesus. He wants to rule the earth and turn it into a hell. And so Jesus answered him again from the scriptures. Jesus is the word of God incarnate and he uses the word of God in order to defend himself. He says, you, and the you is every single creature that has ever been created, including Satan. You must worship the Lord your God and serve him alone. So the absolute clarity of the will of God is actually given to us here, that all creatures must worship God. That wonderful passage in Philippians chapter 2 comes alive here, that because Jesus humbled himself and accepted death and even to die on a cross, Paul says, this is Philippians 2, verse 9. But God raised him high and gave him the name which is above all other names. That's the name of God. So that all beings in the heavens, on earth and the underworld should bend the knee at the name of Jesus and every tongue should acclaim that Jesus Christ is Lord to the glory of God the Father. I personally look forward to the day when Satan has to bend the knee and worship Christ, not the other way around. But here at the very beginning of the confrontation with Christ, Satan is very suave and he thinks

is going to get somewhere. At the end of this confrontation, he is going to be completely terrified of Jesus. Terrified. Because the saints tell us, and you'll find this in the writings of all the saints and the mystics, that the only people that Satan is terrified of are people who actually do the will of God. Doesn't that tell you what to do? And the more we do the will of God and the more we live in grace, the more fearful Satan is of us. The exorcists tell us that when they call upon our Blessed Mother to help in an exorcism, that Satan absolutely says, no, no, no, no, don't call on her, don't call on her, we're not allowed to resist her. Why? Cacheritumene. She is full of grace. She's full of God. And Satan is utterly terrified of anyone full of God. So you can see that there's an enormous amount of teaching for us in these texts. And that's why I'm not going to skim over it for you. I'm going to take it nice and slowly and let us really savour it line by line. It's not that we want to do any surf riding over the top and just give you an idea. You already have an idea of Luke's gospel. You already know an awful lot about it. And so I want to just go deep, deep, deep, deep into it. So here we have the second rebuff that Jesus gives to Satan. And then we're told that Satan led Jesus to Jerusalem and made him stand on the parapet of the temple. If you are the Son of God, he says, throw yourself down from here. Satan doesn't give up. He absolutely doesn't give up. And now, since he cannot control Jesus, i.e. give him all the kingdoms of the world, and therefore he would be the power behind Jesus, since he cannot do that, what does he want to do? Kill him. Very simple. Because the parapet of the temple was a very high point, and if Jesus jumped, he would fall about 300 metres onto rocks below. That's suicide. And Satan says, ah, no, no, no, you won't die. Ah, no, no, no, you won't die. The scripture says. Now, I'm going to revisit this. You think I've said everything about it? You forget about it, I haven't. I'm going to revisit it. Because when Satan started on the human race a long time ago, he started with a very simple sentence. Did God really say? And so he challenges the word of God.

0: Have you ever noticed how some people defend certain immoral behavior? They try to blame their actions on something other than their own free will. In fact, they try to blame it on nature. It's just natural. But G.K. Chesterton says they don't really care about nature. They simply want to do whatever they want to do. There's a theological term for doing whatever you want to do, even if you know it's wrong. It's called sin. But the modern world does not want to talk about sin, because it does not want to talk about repentance. Chesterton says we've lost the whole idea of repentance, especially in public things.
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1: Throughout the ages, the Church has recognized many special heroes of our Catholic faith. 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
2: Hello, family, and welcome. We're Bob and Penny Lord. We truly believe that when we were born, part of our hearts remained in heaven and the Lord's safekeeping, waiting to be reunited with us. To quote St. Augustine, a powerful doctor and early father of the Church, "My heart is restless until it rests in Thee, O Lord." For some, that restlessness to be with Jesus in the kingdom remains with us all our life, from the day we come out of our mother's womb until the day we are placed in the tomb. It can take the form of a dull ache or a sharp, roaring, pounding, searing pain.
3: There are those who appear to be in constant communication with the Almighty. Such was the case with St. Joseph of Cupertino, whom many accused of being backward or retarded, both of which he was neither. He was just not on the earth. When he was in communication with our heavenly family, he was in a different place, somewhere else, in heaven with our Lord Jesus and our Mother Mary. Perhaps he was supposed to be putting dishes away at a monastery at this given time. But he could not be blamed if he knocked things over or dropped them. He was off with Jesus and Mary.
2: We can sense that some people we meet in our lives, our saints, are saints in progress, waiting impatiently to finish their journey on earth. We have read the words of saints who consider themselves foreigners in this land, pilgrims, just passing through, on the way to heaven, anxious to get on with it. Perhaps that is why a Dominic Savio at 15 years old, a Maria Goretti at 12 years old, a Rosa Viterbo at 15 years old is ready to enter the kingdom. Perhaps that's why our super saint for today, Saint Stanislaus Kostka, was ready from the day he was born to go home, to be united with his heavenly family, and at age 17 was really becoming anxious. The Roman Martyrology states he was made perfect in a short while and fulfilled many times by the angelic innocence of his life. We wonder if it was that or was it just that he never quite put both feet on the earth. One foot was always in heaven, waiting for the rest of him to join it.
3: The Lord puts his special people in the most unexpected situations and then contradicts the standards of the world. Saint Stanislaus Kostka represents many things to the people of God. While he is not considered a victim of the Protestant Reformation, his life was terribly affected by Protestants and the aftermath of the Reformation. He was born into a noble family, the son of a prominent man, a senator of Poland. His older brother loved all the things Stanislaus detested. As from his earliest years, Stanislaus loved all that was holy. His brother was interested in anything that would amuse him, entertain him, gratify his senses, casting aside anything that would cause him to sacrifice or do without the pleasures of the world for even a moment. It's hard to believe that the two, Paul and Stanislaus Kostka, came from the same family. And yet, that's God's contradiction. Paul might have been put on the earth to be Stanislaus' means of flagellation, while Stanislaus may have been meant to be the source of Paul's conversion.
2: Stanislaus was born in Poland in the royal castle of Rostkovo in 1550, 4 years after Martin Luther died. It was obvious to all very early in life.

0: life that he was not like anyone else in the family, least of all his father and brother. He showed a great deal of interest in prayers, matters of church, spiritual exercises, and studying. He shied away from tasteless and indecent talk. His father was almost embarrassed by Stanislaus' pious behavior, judging them prudish tendencies. He would say to guests in the home, "Don't tell that story before Stanislaus, he would faint." We're not told of his relationship with his mother, but we have to believe that he received a great deal of his spirituality from that dear saintly woman. Someone had to take credit for this beautiful manifestation of God's glory that was Stanislaus Koska. It surely wasn't his father or his brother.
1: There's nothing in particular known about Stanislaus' early life. The first we hear from his biographers is when he moved with his brother and a tutor to Vienna to be close to his studies at the Jesuit college. Here they were, Jekyll and Hyde, from the same family. It had to be a contradiction for the people who met them, one being the image of sanctity and the other, well... The boys were tutored by a Dr. John Bielinski, who had tutored them at home in Poland. Dr. Bielinski traveled with them to Vienna and continued to tutor them privately.
0: They stayed at the Jesuit college for the first 8 months in Vienna. And then, because the Emperor Maximilian took the houses away from the Jesuits, Brother Paul used this as an excuse to intimidate Dr. Bielinski, who must have been their chaperone as well, to move them into a very secular, elegant apartment, which was more likely in the style to which they were accustomed back home in Poland. There was only one problem. The house where the apartment was owned by a zealous Lutheran who ran a strict Lutheran house.
1: There's no indication this caused a problem as long as the boys did not bring their religious beliefs home with them from school. Well, that was not a problem for Paul, because as far as we have been able to determine, he either had no religious beliefs or he just didn't practice any. But there may have been tension between the landlord and young 14-year-old Stanislaus, who could not help but exude his love for Jesus, Mary, the angels and saints through the Catholic Church. He was church with a capital C. However, Stanislaus did his praying and devotions in his room while he was not at college or church, and the landlord most likely never heard him.
0: Stanislaus practiced mortifications, scourging his body with a small wire whip and wearing a rough hair shirt. He was determined that desires of the flesh would not rule his life. He did not want to take a chance on falling victim to anything that could possibly jeopardize his relationship with Jesus and the Holy Family of Mary, the angels, and the saints. It's not solely that he was fearful of imperiling his soul. He was deeply concerned about hurting Jesus or separating himself from the relationship he had developed with the Holy Family. He felt a part of a huge family, a community of loving relatives who he knew would never leave him or hurt him. It would have to be he who would alienate himself from the family of God. And he further knew that should he do that, they would still love him and long for him to return. But he did not want to hurt them or make them yearn for his return. He never wanted to leave them.
1: Stanislaus had a great love, devotion, and respect for the real presence of Jesus in the Eucharist. This was not a time in the church when you could receive daily, but if it had been allowed, he would have been among the first to receive his Lord daily. He would fast for an entire day prior to receiving the Eucharist. Jesus in the Eucharist was his entire life. He knew without a doubt that reception of the Eucharist was physically as well as spiritually nourishing. A time would come when this would be put to the test. After a little less than 2 years living in the apartment, Stanislaus became very ill. He thought he was dying. He was sure he was dying. He wanted a priest.

0: is to come to the apartment to give him viaticum. The Lutheran landlord refused to allow a priest to enter his house. We believe Paul and Dr. Belinsky did all they could to change the mind of the landlord, but to no avail. Paul tried to keep this from Stanislaus, insisting he was not really that sick, in the hopes that he and Dr. Belinsky would be able to wear the Lutheran down. This was not happening.
1: Stanislaus was sure he was on death's door. He had belonged to a sodality of St. Barbara, a defender of the Eucharist. He appealed to her, praying to her to put herself in the presence of Jesus and ask him to intercede for Stanislaus and allow the Eucharist to be brought to him. He prayed for all he was worth. He could feel the perspiration pouring down from his head. He was praying for his life. Suddenly, he felt a presence in the room. A coolness came over him as if a soft breeze from heaven had entered the room. It might have been from the movement of the wings of angels, because he saw before him two angels on either side of St. Barbara. She was carrying the Eucharist in a heavenly ciborium. As they approached him, he thought his heart would burst. The angels administered the sacrament of the Eucharist to Stanislaus. He could feel their closeness. They radiated a warmth and fragrance which he had never experienced before. They stayed with him a short time, joining him as he offered thanksgiving to the Lord for giving him this miracle. St. Barbara looked at him affectionately. She never said a word to him with her lips, but her eyes showed a tremendous love for him. Then as quickly as they had come, St. Barbara and the angels left.
0: St. Stanislaus lay in his room peacefully after the miraculous visit from his heavenly family, affirming that they would always be there to guide him and protect him, to keep him from all evil. He could feel the peace of the presence of our Lord Jesus inside him. The perspiration left his body. His breathing became more natural. A feeling of calm embraced him. He was happier than he had ever been, but his joy was to be magnified when he was next given a gift so great his heart almost burst. Our Lady appeared to him holding the child Jesus. She serenely placed Jesus in his arms. Stanislaus could feel his heart pounding as if it would come out of his body. His eyes could not fully behold the dazzling beauty of the vision of Mary before him. He had never seen anyone as radiant, as regal, as serene, as loving as she in his life. He could not begin to describe her. She was from another dimension beyond description. All the most exquisite art he had ever seen paled in the illustrious presence of the Mother of God, Mary Most Holy. He thought he would die of ecstasy, and he was looking forward to it. Mary spoke to his heart. She told him many things that day, mostly for him and for the life he would lead in glorifying the Lord through his example. She told him that he was entered into the Society of Jesus.
1: When Our Lady recommended the Jesuits, Stanislaus' heart skipped a beat. He had wanted to join that order, but he had not had the courage. She gave him the push he needed. But it would not be simple to execute. Stanislaus came from a powerful family. No one wanted to incur the wrath of his father. So when Stanislaus approached the Jesuit provincial in Vienna, although he would like to have had Stanislaus for many reasons, he insisted that the young man get his parents' permission before entering the community.
0: Both Stanislaus and the provincial knew this was not going to happen. Then a Jesuit suggested he bring himself to the head of the Society of Jesus in Germany. So on his own, Stanislaus began his journey to Augsburg, 400 miles away, to appeal to St. Peter Canisius, the provincial in Upper Germany. He began his adventure on August the 10th, 1567. He was just under 17 years old. For some reason, perhaps financial, Stanislaus decided to walk this great distance. But he knew his dreaded brother Paul, and most likely the chaperone, Dr. Bilinski would be after him in short order, so

0: He decided on a disguise. Once outside of Vienna, he spied a pilgrim dressed in very austere clothing, unlike anything Stanislaus or anyone of his class would be wearing. So good was his disguise, his brother and Dr. Belinsky passed him on the road without recognizing him. When they didn't see him anywhere, they assumed he had gone a different way.
1: When he arrived at Augsburg, St. Peter was not there, but another day's journey away in Dillingen. But that didn't stop our hero. He offered it up and continued on his way. When Stanislaus finally arrived at Dillingen, he went to St. Peter Canisius and fell to his knees. He offered himself to St. Peter, giving him a letter of recommendation from the same Jesuit who had recommended he travel to Germany. St. Peter, seeing the sincerity of the young man, immediately accepted him into the society. As a test, St. Peter put Stanislaus to work at a menial tasks, waiting on other students and cleaning their rooms. Although this must have been a great trial for Stanislaus, coming from nobility, the future saint threw himself into the work with great humility and respect for the students. He did so well the students were overwhelmed by his behavior but completely impressed. God, through St. Peter, may have assigned Stanislaus this task to be an example for them in their training as future disciples of St. Ignatius of Loyola.
0: Stanislaus feared that this was not a good place for him to be, as it was too close to his brother and Dr. Belinsky and within reach of his father, who would not be long in coming after him. His family didn't consider being a religious a suitable vocation for Stanislaus, much less that of a Jesuit, whose order the father was not really in love with. St. Peter Canisius agreed it was not prudent or safe for Stanislaus to remain, and within a short time, Stanislaus was sent to Rome, where he was officially accepted into the order by St. Francis Borgia, who was the Superior General of the Society of Jesus. St. Peter Canisius sent a letter to his superior, St. Francis Borgia, ending with, "We hope for great things from him."
1: St. Francis Borgia accepted Stanislaus into the community in 1567 at 17 years of age. We're not sure if St. Francis Borgia had ever run into a situation like this before. Being only the third Superior General of the Society of Jesus, or if he was fully aware of the possible ramifications his actions might cause him or the society. But whatever could happen did happen. The barrage of complaints and threats began weaving their way from Poland to Rome. Stanislaus' father accused St. Francis and the Jesuits of abusing his son by forcing him to wear contemptible dress and following a profession unworthy of his birth. He threatened to have the Jesuits banished from Poland. Stanislaus was given the chore of answering his father, which he did most respectfully but firmly. He had not come this far to buckle under the pressure of his father, his brother, or Dr. Belinsky. The pressure lessened but never subsided.
0: He spent 3 months at the Jesuit residence at the Gesù in Rome. This may not have great meaning for those of us who have never walked through the magnificent church of the Gesù and visited the living quarters of the hero of the Jesuits, their father in faith and one of the most powerful men of his time. But for anyone hallowing these corridors, it was an awesome experience never to be forgotten. Keep in mind that St. Ignatius had only died 11 years before this young man hallowed these halls. His spirit could still be felt there.
1: St. Stanislaus spent a month at the Roman College and his last months of his novitiate at St. Andrew's. During this very short novitiate, only 10 months, the young novice projected a spiritual growth and pure prayer life unsurpassed by anyone gracing the Jesuit order. He had such a great love for the church, for the Mass, for the Eucharist, he would become flushed the minute he walked into the church for Mass. During the period of thanksgiving, after having received our Lord Jesus in the Eucharist, he often went into ecstasy. The Eucharist was the most important part of his life. He waited excitedly to receive the Lord whenever he was allowed.
0: He just threw himself into everything that had to do with his vocation as a Jesuit. It was as if he had been born for this moment, and yet so little time. There was so much more he wanted to be for Jesus, Mother Mary, and the heavenly

0: family of angels and saints. According to his novice master, the little saint went out of his way to make holy everything he did or said, from his prayer life to working in the kitchen, finding God among the pots and pans. His bodily disciplines were not regulated except if they endangered his frail health. In the beginning, his superiors felt he was too good to be true, but seeing his day-in-and-out piety, they came to know him and to realize he was real. Although he challenged his brother novices to be more, they did not resent him. Rather, they felt they were in the presence of a saint, which indeed they were.
1: When it was time for him to go, he knew. God had chosen the better portion for him, and it would not be taken away. Around the Feast of Our Lady of the Snows, August the 5th, Stanislaus had a premonition that he was going to die. He'd had a difficult summer in Rome. It was sweltering, and he was not physically up to it. So while his statement about dying may have been considered somewhat rash, it was accepted that he was very sick. He prophesied to one of the priests at St. Andrew's how happy for all the saints was that day on which the Blessed Virgin was received into heaven. I hope myself to be there for the next feast. They will keep of it.
0: A few days later, he was given a room with more ventilation in the hopes of aiding his breathing. His novice master tried to treat lightly his statement about dying. "O man of little heart, did you give up for so slight a thing?" To which our little saint replied, "I am a man of little heart, but it is not so slight a matter, for I shall die of it." It was at this point that the Jesuits in the residence remembered Stanislaus' words before he was afflicted with the illness, which became his last, just as he had prophesied. Now near death, he tried to forewarn a brother caring for him that he would die the following day, but the brother could not accept it. He was so young.
1: That night, Stanislaus was anointed and signed by his brothers with the sign of the cross. After he received the last sacrament of the church, the Viaticum, his face, racked with pain and agony, changed, a sweet, peaceful smile wiping away all remnants of impending death. He asked to be placed on the floor. He was heard to pray softly, "My heart is ready, O God, my heart is ready." He went into a peaceful sleep.
0: But he knew that of which he spoke. He prophesied that he would die on the 15th, and early on the morning of the Feast of Our Lady's Assumption into Heaven, August the 15th, our little saint breathed his last. He whispered to Father Ruiz that he had seen Our Lady coming to him with many angels. His face was radiant. They had never seen such a light. His Lady had come for her child, along with a consort of angels and saints, to escort him to heaven.
1: We have a heavenly family. The saints are our brothers and sisters, and the angels are our cousins, our heavenly cousins. Now, we have never personally seen Our Lady, nor have we had an intimate experience with the angels, and yet we know that she protects us from all evil, and that the angels have been with us since before we were born, and will remain with us until we die. Then, when we leave purgatory, we believe Our Lady and the angels will come to take us home to heaven. The angels will be led by St. Michael, Prince of the Heavenly Hosts, and we will make a glorious entry into the kingdom, where all our brothers and sisters, the saints, will be there to welcome us. Jesus, the Holy Spirit, and God the Father will embrace us. St. Stanislaus believed this. He lived to experience it and tell us about it. Praise God.
0: Brother Paul turned up the month after Stanislaus died. He had been dispatched by his father from Poland to bring Stanislaus back at all costs. Probably Paul had many distractions along the way, parties of one kind or another, lady friends who delayed him from keeping his appointment to take his brother home. But he was shocked into sobriety when he learned of his brother's death. Sadly, whereas Stanislaus' life had not an impact on his brother while he was alive, his death had a profound effect. With Paul reevaluating his attitude and conduct toward his brother, Dr. Belinsky, the tutor and chaperone, along with his brother Paul, would be called as a witness to attest to Stanislaus' virtuous life for the cause for the canonization of Saint Stanislaus. During his statement, Dr. Belinsky criticized Paul soundly, stating, "The blessed boy," referring to Stanislaus, "never had a good word from Paul, and we both knew all the time the holiness and devotion of all that he did. This also gave Paul cause to consider how badly he had treated his brother. A conversion came about. He repented and at age 60 was admitted into the Society of Jesus.
1: Stanislaus was the first member of the Society of Jesus to be beatified, and that it was bestowed on a novice who was only with the order for 10 months made it even more incredulous. In 1605, only 36 years after his death, Stanislaus was declared Blessed Stanislaus, to be later canonized on December 31st, 1726. He was made patron saint of the youth of Poland. When St. Stanislaus Kostka was raised to the communion of saints, it was as well a great honor being bestowed on the Church of Poland and her people, but it was also a great challenge, not so much for what he did, because he didn't do anything monumental. He didn't do much of anything except live a life of holiness, and that earned him a crown in heaven.
0: He traded in fame on earth, relinquishing his position in the nobility with its worldly treasures for everlasting peace and joy in the kingdom of God. He has been given to us, to the church, and to the world as a role model for what mankind can be, not necessarily what it is. He is not only for the young, he is for all ages and for all times.
1: I am placing my bets on the young, that they will change the world, because I have seen young people thriving to be holy, to be saints, other Stanislauses and Maria Goretti's, other Dominic Savios and Roses of Viterbo, just to mention a few saints who challenge us to be more.
0: The saint is a role model for the young and those who strive for holiness and sainthood. Strive to be saints. The Lord honored Stanislaus for his ability to be, not his ability to do. Follow in his footsteps. Love Jesus and Mary. Stay in touch with your heavenly family.
1: We love you.
0: God bless you.
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0: Welcome to Catholic Blitz. Father Trigilio, you're in the hot seat today. Are you ready?
1: Oh, I am.
0: All right. The question is, who are the brothers and sisters of Jesus? You got 1 minute. Go. Ooh.
1: All right. Well, the phrase brothers and sisters of Jesus that we have in the English text actually is a translation from the Greek, which is adelphoi, which can mean not just brothers and sisters, but any type of relative, which can be niece, nephew, aunt, or uncle. Because in ancient languages, they didn't make the same distinctions that we do. So when they talk about Jesus' brothers and sisters, they're actually talking about his relatives, because obviously John the Baptist was one of his relatives. So when they talk about Jesus' brothers and sisters, we're not talking about siblings. He has no siblings. Mary had one kid, that was it, and Jesus had no brothers and sisters, biologically speaking, and that's the end.
0: Good job.
1: Thank you.
0: See you next time on another Catholic Blitz.
2: We need to pray because God says to pray. We don't need to pray to change God's mind. We pray because that is our big connection to the Almighty. Do we need it? Like we need air? Like we need water? Yep. Because if, in fact, God is the ultimate reality, more reality than air and water, then we do need to pray as much as we need to breathe.
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4: Family, a prayer that we pray together is a powerful prayer. So please pray together with me, our EWTN Family Prayer. Today we pray for those living with an alcoholic. Most Holy Trinity, Father, Son, and Holy Spirit, we love you. We pray for those who suffer with a parent, spouse, or child who is an alcoholic. Give them wisdom, Lord. Let them rise above their struggles and find consolation and light in prayer. Show them the way to remedying their plight.

Therefore, Lord, as we celebrate the memorial of the saving passion of your Son, his wondrous resurrection and ascension into heaven, and as we look forward to his second coming, we offer you in thanksgiving this holy and living sacrifice. Look, we pray, upon the oblation of your

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0: I am the living bread that came down from heaven, says the Lord. 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
1: For those who cannot now receive Jesus in the Blessed Sacrament, we offer the following prayer. My Jesus, I believe that Thou art present in the Blessed Sacrament. I love Thee above all things, and I desire Thee in my soul. Since I cannot now receive Thee sacramentally, come at least spiritually into my heart. As though Thou wert already there, I embrace Thee and unite myself wholly to Thee. Permit me not that I should ever be separated from Thee. Amen.

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0: And it was the stepping stone to Mother Angelica in EWTN. It one grace to another.
1: From miracle workers to martyrs, to those ordinary people living extraordinary lives of heroic virtue, these are the people that make us wonder if someday they might be saints.

0: Rhoda Wise was born Rhoda Greer on February 22, 1888, in Cadiz, Ohio, to bricklayer Eli Greer and his wife Anna, the sixth of their eight children. When she was 2 years old, the Greer family moved to Wheeling, West Virginia, where she was raised as a Protestant. Rhoda married George Wise in 1917, and the couple continued to live in the Canton area, and being unable to conceive children, they adopted two daughters, one of whom died in infancy. George Wise was an alcoholic and changed jobs frequently, resulting in financial hardship and embarrassment for the family.
1: They ran out of money, you know, and then he had a severe drinking problem. He was a full-fledged alcoholic.
0: The Wise family lived at seven different addresses by the early 1930s. They were occupying a three-room house near the Canton City dump. Beginning in the early 1930s, Rhoda Wise developed serious health problems, including a 39-pound ovarian cyst that had to be surgically removed, and a broken foot which failed to heal properly and caused her to suffer pain and difficulty in walking.
2: The tumor was a benign tumor of the ovary, but it was large, and something you can imagine, 39-pound tumor sitting in your pelvis, your lower abdomen, that's going to take a lot of space. And, you know, it's even bigger than, you know, you would have with a baby. That's a difficult surgery to go through. And in order to remove it, of course, you have to open the abdomen, be able to take it out, and then sew her back, you know, together.
0: Rhoda was hospitalized frequently and underwent a number of operations.
2: From 1931 through 1939, she had undergone, I believe, 14 surgeries and some other bouts of bowel obstructions that weren't surgically treated, that were treated more conservatively.
0: During a 1936 stay at a Canton hospital operated by the Sisters of Charity of St. Augustine, she befriended some of the sisters who taught her to pray the rosary and told her about St. Therese of Lisieux. Rhoda began to pray regularly to St. Therese and also became devoted to the Sacred Heart of Jesus.
1: The sisters would introduce her to certain devotions that touch our Catholic faith, like the Holy Rosary.
3: She was open to grace, and it's almost as if the more she suffered, the more inquisitive she became.
1: That became the door openers to everything, you know. And she became more and more passionate in her desire to become a Catholic.
0: In December 1938, Rhoda decided to convert to Catholicism and was received into the Catholic Church in January of 1939.
1: She was sent home by the doctors saying, "We can really do nothing more for you."
0: In May 1939, Rhoda was diagnosed with a terrible stomach cancer and was discharged from the hospital and sent home to die.
1: She did suffer intensely sometimes, but never complained. The suffering lended her to prayer, to contemplation, to acceptance.
0: Rhoda Wise claimed that she received an apparition of Jesus Christ on May 28, 1939 at her home, during which Jesus was said to tell her that he would come again with St. Therese the following month on June 28th.
4: From all reports, there were no other signs of psychosis.

0: psychosis. She wasn't delusional. She wasn't paranoid. She wasn't grandiose. She wasn't mixed up in her thinking. She wasn't illogical. She didn't make up words that nobody knew the meaning of. She wasn't loose. Everything surrounded these visitations.
1: Rhoda reported that Jesus and St. Therese both appeared on June 28th, and during their visit, cured her of her stomach cancer, including healing a large open wound on her abdomen caused by her multiple surgeries.
2: St. Therese was the one who motioned for Rhoda to take the bandage off of her abdomen, and she put her hand there and said, "You've been tried in the fire and not found wanting. Faith cures all things." And her abdomen was completely cured.
3: She had been walking and stepped into a sewer, and it broke her foot. And in the process of trying to heal the foot, she was placed in a cast. And every time they would take the cast off, her foot would be deformed. And so she went through a series of casts and recasts, and the foot would never heal properly. So I think she spent more and more time in the house, maybe even bedridden for prolonged periods of time.
1: Rhoda Wise further reported that in August 1939, St. Therese miraculously healed her injured foot, causing the heavy cast on it to split and fall off in the process.
4: She received a locution from Teresa, "Get up," and she got up, and that's when that report that she gave witness to, that the one of the several casts that she wore, it broke open.
3: The medical community was quite skeptical of Rhoda Wise's claims of having experienced miraculous healings of both her abdominal wound and her foot. Rhoda, on the other hand, was adamant, very adamant, that what she had experienced with her abdomen and with her foot, these were actually miraculous healings.
1: From 1939 to 1948, Rhoda said that she experienced regular apparitions of Jesus and St. Therese, including a visit by St. Therese on January 2nd, the saint's birthday. Every year, Rhoda reported visions totaling 28. In her final apparition of Jesus on June 28, 1948, Rhoda said that Jesus asked her to say the rosary daily for the conversion of Russia.
2: She woke to a light in her room. And when she turned to see what it was, Jesus was sitting in a chair by her bed. And she wasn't surprised that he was there because she was expecting to die. She went to touch him, and that's when he was gone.
1: Rhoda Wise was inspired by these visions to offer herself as a victim soul to save the souls of others, particularly priests and members of religious orders.
5: She was one who embraced suffering, that suffering became redemptive, and people were drawn to her. They were drawn to her holiness, to her fidelity.
2: It was during the war years, during the Second World War, and Rhoda offered that suffering for priests. That's, you know, she suffered a lot of different kinds of things, but that suffering from the stigmata, she suffered for priests.
1: On Good Friday, April 3rd, 1942, stigmata appeared on Rhoda's forehead and continued to appear and bleed at intervals over the next 2 years. In 1943, stigmata appeared on her hands as well as her feet and her forehead. The bleeding stigmata were witnessed by many visitors to the Rhoda Wise home.
2: The crown of thorns bled profusely, and she was in pain. Monsignor Habig allowed people to witness her bleeding.
3: Rhoda was claiming that Jesus told her that she would suffer these additional sufferings, that she would have the stigma on a regular basis, and which there's evidence that she did experience the bleeding from her eyes and her hands. And there's evidence of the bleeding from the dresses that she wore.
4: She gives witness to that, you know. And others witnessed it too, as you read the books about her. People that administered to her wounds, people that helped bandage her and so on, all of a sudden it was gone. They could not believe it.
3: We don't have any evidence of, you know, that she did anything to cause any harm to herself.

0: itself to cause this bleeding. We never saw any evidence of any financial gain from any of these claims or activities.
1: Bishop McFadden kind of took a wait-and-see approach. He was just exercising prudence, because sometimes we can overreact and get caught up in the moment. I think that we always have to defer to a process of understanding and of scrutiny.
2: The stories of Rhoda Wise's experience spread far and wide, causing hundreds of people to write to her and visit her home seeking physical healing and other spiritual help. Large crowds also gathered outside the Rhoda Wise home on nights when she said that she was experiencing an apparition.
1: When the apparitions were occurring, or when they were thought to be occurring, people would come out and be outside the home. So she responded to grace, and that grace became contagious, and others were drawn into it.
3: They went in thousands to look at her, you know, lined up outside waiting to view her, and she allowed that to happen for the sake of giving witness to the meaning of suffering.
4: Thousands in that tiny little house that's not much bigger than this room. Why? Why would you do this? What would be the gain for her? I mean, obviously she was not in great health anyway, so she would get fatigued. She would be emotionally fried. But she kept doing it.
2: Many people credited Rhoda Wise with miraculous cures after they had visited her home or received holy water from her home. And she developed a reputation as a miracle worker.
5: I grew up in North Canton, which is just 5 miles from here. One day we had the opportunity, myself and I believe my mother was with me, we took her down to visit Rhoda Wise. She was in bed, and she showed me her healing. It's one of the most interesting days of my life.
1: It takes time to look at a story, to behold the grace, and to really understand everything that happened.
2: In 1943, Rita Rizzo, a Canton teenager who later became known as Mother Angelica, was taken to see Rhoda Wise by her mother, seeking a cure for Rita's painful chronic stomach condition.
4: I believe Rhoda said, "I want you to pray a novena," and Mother did.
6: Mother had such a troubled life, and it was the first time she really felt God's touch upon her, and it changed everything for her to feel that love, and just changed her whole attitude about life and everything, and led to her vocation.
2: At the end of 9 days of prayer, Rita's stomach condition suddenly disappeared. She eventually went on to become a nun, and then the foundress of EWTN, the world's largest Catholic television network.
4: Inexplicably, this rather in-depth physical problem resolved itself. And Mother felt a calling.
6: If there hadn't been a Rhoda Wise, there wouldn't have been a Mother Angelica, because her healing led to her vocation and EWTN. Even till this day, many people come looking for cures and spiritual help.
2: After suffering a stroke, Rhoda Wise died of hypertension on July 7th, 1948, in her Canton home. During the 2 days prior to her funeral, over 14,000 people reportedly visited her.
1: Monsignor Habig, who was the pastor at the time, was very receptive to her. I mean, he had been, in the spirit of our Holy Father, accompanying her. He brought her into the faith, and obviously he found her to be credible. He found her to be a woman of faith.
6: Monsignor was very vocal about his support for Rhoda, which has been a great blessing. And he stood before everybody and said that he believed that she was now walking with her beloved Jesus in Little Flower.
7: She's my grandmother. I was born on her birthday. When someone comes there and prays with their heart and believes that our Lord and my grandmother can ask him for miracles.

0: You know, they believed this, and they left believing. And some got their miracles. I do remember a lot of the crowds outside, you know, with busloads of people. And they would be standing in our front yard and all the way around and waiting for our Lord to come. She was very, very patient, and she loved the people that came.
1: There are four main stages in the path to sainthood. When a cause is first opened, the candidate is termed a servant of God. Then when their life of heroic virtue is recognized by Rome, they are considered venerable. When one miracle through their singular intercession is found and validated by Rome, they are declared blessed. Then a second miracle makes them a saint. In November 2012, the Diocese of Youngstown began to conduct an internal investigation into the life and writings of Rhoda Wise to determine if she might be considered for sainthood.
2: I represent the bishop as the Episcopal delegate in the investigation that we are conducting as a tribunal under his auspices as bishop regarding the possible canonization of Rhoda Wise.
3: You know, we're in the process now where Holy Mother Church is really looking at it, and with the hope that we can move this process forward so that one day, God willing, we can say, Saint Rhoda Wise.
2: The primary focus of the possibility of being named venerable by the Holy Father, of course, is whether or not the person demonstrates a certain holiness of life, if that can be shown without any reasonable doubt, whether or not the person lived a heroic life.
1: In 2016, Bishop George V. Murray of the Diocese of Youngstown declared Rhoda Wise a servant of God as a first step towards her possible canonization as a saint in the Catholic Church.
3: What Rhoda Wise does for us is she points us to the cross, and no one can be a disciple without the cross.
1: In July 2018, the results of the diocesan investigation were submitted to the Vatican. The cause is working on the Positio Now, an academic position paper which details the research of the cause into the life and virtues of the candidate for sainthood. Someday, if the Vatican's Congregation for the Causes of Saints declares that Rhoda Wise lived a life of heroic virtue, she will be declared venerable.
3: The Dicastery for the Cause of Saints continues to look at this along with the help of our tribunal, and we allow this to unfold over time. I think when you look at her life of suffering and how she embraced it, I find it to be very heroic, inspiring, uplifting.
1: Two miracles found through her intercession and validated by Rome will lead to her beatification and then canonization. The miracles must be medical healings of a serious condition, not liable to go on their own. The cure must be instantaneous, complete, and lasting. And perhaps most difficult of all, there can be no medical treatment that relates to the cure.
2: The miracle is kind of the proof of the pudding. I'm putting it in a rather layman terms, but I think that's the best way to put it. And then sainthood requires still another miracle too. So again, another proof of the pudding, so to speak.
4: Mark and Betsy's story is a great favor. Everything changed for that situation.
1: Mark Schoeg was diagnosed with stage 4 sarcoma in 2018. His prognosis was grim.
5: I would say that if somebody asked me, do I believe in miracles, I would say, A, I haven't thought about it much, and B, if push came to shove, probably not. Physician who was a chief of urologist at a well-known hospital in this area, he told me he did not believe it was my prostate. He sent me for an MRI. I know that MRIs usually take about 15 minutes. I was on the MRI table for at least an hour and a half, which I knew was not a good sign. I had, you know, always been reasonably strong, but things that I could do before were becoming more difficult. He said, you have something like 45, 47 tumors in your lung that have broken off from the massive tumor in your abdomen, that the tumor in your abdomen has invaded your bladder, your liver, your colon.

0: and your prostate, and you have a choice of not doing anything and just sort of getting your things together for hospice and saying goodbye, or we could put you on high dose chemotherapy, which would probably buy you a few months.
1: I saw how many tumors there were. Once I saw that, my jaw dropped.
0: I felt hopeless and devastated. I had 3 straight days of 8 hours straight of that chemotherapy. And I have never been that weak. I mean, I could not speak.
2: Chemotherapy left him with all kinds of additional complaints. Chronic fatigue syndrome, unable to walk long distances, shortness of breath, hypertension, tachycardia, uncontrollable sweat, unable to eat solid foods, unable to sit upright, and other health issues.
0: I was feeling like torn between, okay, I'm going to stick this out for 6 months to, it wouldn't be so terrible if I died in my sleep tonight. You know, when you're suffering, you want to, or at least I did, wanted to hear of something to give you hope, or even just somebody who else has been in the same situation. And Betsy would read to me Rhoda Wise's diary. Mm-hmm.
1: He just continued to deteriorate rapidly. And I looked at him. I knew he was dying. Clinically, I work in the ICU. He was dying. I was praying every single day, asking God to guide me through every single day. And one day, I just said, I have to go down to Rhoda Wise. And I was gonna bring Mark with me. I could not get him in the car. He was too sick. I couldn't even stand him up. So I thought, you know what? I'm gonna take his sweaty t-shirt and I'm gonna put it on the chair that Jesus sat on at Rhoda Wise's home. And that's how I will get Mark to Rhoda Wise. Literally, not him, but the shirt that he wore, that he sweated through. So that's what I did.
3: When she came, she tearfully brought her husband's shirt and set it on our Lord's chair and begged for his life. And our Lord obviously heard.
0: I remember just her, bringing the shirt to me, and I remember her affect, and I remember feeling a little stronger. And I kept saying to myself, boy, I'd love to go to a supermarket so I could maybe see somebody, And she looked at me, she probably thought I was crazy. And I said, no, we're going to the supermarket.
1: He stood up, like he really did. I couldn't believe it. It had been months since he was able to walk. He had not even been to the bathroom without the use of a wheelchair, a tilt-back wheelchair. I mean, it truly was miraculous. When I pulled up to the door, he's like, I want to go. And I thought, I'll get the wheelchair. He said, I don't want the wheelchair.
0: I just remember thinking, I can't believe it. I finally had a different day.
1: The doctor was absolutely stunned because the last time that he saw Mark, Mark was so sick he couldn't even sit up straight. Now, Mark was actually able to walk himself in without using any support in and out of the doctor's office. He was truly dying, and it is a miracle. How do you go from that to this?
0: I'm almost 5 years out from 6 to 12 months, and what was, well over 50 tumors has shrunk down to 5, and now they're talking about it possibly being a chronic disease instead of something that kills me. I have a quality of life that I never thought I'd have. I see my grandkids play basketball. We've seen our son graduate high school. These things were not supposed to happen. I went from somebody who believed that science could explain everything and that we would get all the answers to somebody who now believes that science cannot explain everything and that there are miracles.
1: Anytime anyone reaches out to me for help because they

0: of our journey, I do tell them, go to RotoWise and believe in RotoWise. I mean, his experience is miraculous. What else can I say? I mean, that's just what it is.
1: RotoWise sainthood will be determined by experts in the Vatican, but I firmly believe that RotoWise is a saint.
2: I think RotoWise was a disciple in the true sense of the word.
3: I believe that someday, through God's grace and the interest of the people, she will become a saint. To have had the privilege of being there to see her and to speak to her, and then, of course, to follow her her life down through the years and what's happening in her case. So I pray that I think it would just be a wonderful thing.
4: I can't make that call. But if I were a betting man, I would say, yeah, she's with our Lord.
5: She's going to be a saint. I have no doubt about it. No one, that only God could know what she went through. And she did it for him and for us.
2: For the people of Canton, this is something that is beyond words.
6: I believe Rhoda's a saint because of all the petitions that I bring to her every day, whether they're small or large, I have gotten surprising and wonderful answers. I believe she's a close friend. She's a saint.
7: This has been They Might Be Saints. I'm Michael O'Neill. Thanks for watching.

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1: To ask, why should I pray, is the same as asking, why should I raise my mind and heart to God, since that's what prayer is. But when stated like that, it's pretty obvious. We need to pray because God is He to whom our minds and hearts are ultimately directed. Union with Him is our ultimate destiny. Without prayer, we lose our direction to God as our ultimate end, and thus set ourselves on a path that leads back into the slavery of sin.
2: This is Father Donald Haggerty. In the name of the Father, and of the Son, and of the Holy Spirit. Amen. We pray for an end to the horror of abortion throughout the world. We pray that greater conviction of the sanctity of human life from the moment of conception to the end of life may increase in this world, that God as Creator may be more honored and respected, that the reality of God creating the soul from the moment of conception may be more realized by all people, and that we pray that this satanic evil may be overcome by our prayer, by our sacrifice, by all that we can do to one day to see an end to this throughout the world. In the name of the Father, and of the Son, and of the Holy Spirit. Amen.
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4: We're on a mission to explore the home of perhaps the greatest modern miracle-working saint, Padre Pio, in Italy's San Giovanni Rotondo. Renowned for a myriad of mystical gifts, healing the sick, by location, and most famously, the stigmata, the wounds of Christ, which he bore for 50 years. Padre Pio has inspired millions upon millions of pilgrims to visit this place of the supernatural and walk in the very footsteps of a man whose fame of sanctity has reached almost mythical proportions. My name is Michael O'Neill. I'm the Miracle Hunter. I research and investigate the supernatural.

traveling the world to take a deeper look at how miraculous events have had a transformative effect on world history, inspiring some of Catholicism's most famous devotions and most magnificent churches. From miraculous images of the Virgin Mary and the inexplicably incorruptible bodies of great saints, to the miracles of the Eucharist and those who bear the wounds of Christ, journey with me around the globe to see the wonders that have inspired the fascination and faith of believers for centuries. We fly into Rome, but we must travel on the ground 4 hours east through the beautiful Italian countryside to reach San Giovanni Rotondo on the southeastern edge of this great nation. At the foot of Mount Calvo on the Gargano Promontory, which is the round peninsula that sticks out like a tag at the ankle of the Italian boot, sits the small town of San Giovanni Rotondo in the province of Foggia and the region of Apulia. From a height on a clear day, you can just glimpse the Adriatic off in the distance. Today, it is one of the most visited cities in Italy, but its fame is only recent, the afterglow of the life of the Capuchin priest known around the world as Padre Pio. Annually, some 80,000 people come pilgrimage to the city to honor this modern saint in the hope of receiving an infusion of grace, maybe even a miracle. Many others come to La Casa Sollievo della Sofferenza, that is, the home for the relief of suffering, one of Italy's most well-respected research hospitals and the project that Padre Pio considered his greatest work on earth. As a city, the origins of San Giovanni Rotondo go back to the Roman Empire, though archaeologists believe there was an ancient settlement in the area long before then. By the 3rd or 4th century, a Roman city had been established there, dedicated to the god Janus, the god of the two faces. When Christianity reached there, its inhabitants rededicated their city to St. John the Baptist. The church that is the city's namesake for its rotund shape was a 7th century baptistery. Archaeologists believe it may have been the site of a Roman temple. As time moved along, so did San Giovanni Rotondo, finding its place in medieval society. In the 13th century, the Emperor Frederick II of Swabia fortified it with a wall and towers, part of which is still visible today, closing the old medieval town with its narrow streets and even tighter alleys. Many pilgrims must have passed through here over the centuries, as it sits on the road that leads to the Cave of St. Michael, 20 kilometers away, long considered one of the holiest sites in Italy. When Padre Pio arrived by bus in 1916, life in San Giovanni Rotondo was in some ways closer to life in the Middle Ages than to modern standards of living. The narrow streets with their uneven stones and tight row houses charm us today with their antique quaintness. When Padre Pio walked through town to reach the Capuchin Monastery, San Giovanni Rotondo was a relatively poor rural backwater. Even now, the nearest real city is a 40-minute car drive away. But at the beginning of the 20th century, most people in San Giovanni Rotondo traveled by horse and buggy. Civilization as we know it would have seemed much further away. Most of the town's residents were farmers, hired labor for the large landowners who owned the majority of arable land around the city. Animals roamed the streets. The comforts of modernity had not yet arrived to San Giovanni Rotondo, let alone throngs of tourists and pilgrims in a world-class medical facility that today surround these medieval streets. All of that would come thanks to the holy miracle-working Capuchin who joined the community at the Monastery of Our Lady of Grace in the middle of the First World War. The people of San Giovanni Rotondo built the convent of Our Lady of Grace for the Capuchins in 1540. The first known saint to stay here was St. Camillus de Lillis, founder of the Camillian monks dedicated to the care of the sick. In 1557, before his conversion that set him on the path to sainthood, he passed through the town and stayed at the convent as a guest of the Capuchins. At age 29, Padre Pio arrived at San Giovanni Rotondo. He was at an interesting moment in his life. He had been a priest for 7 years and a Capuchin for almost half his life. His reputation for holiness was already starting to form, and stories of the power of his intercessory prayer were also circulating.

He was also already giving spiritual direction to several people, the first of his spiritual children. Coming to San Giovanni Rotondo marked a return to community life with his fellow Capuchins. Because of his mysterious illnesses, he had actually spent most of his religious life living with his family in Petrelcina. The story goes that when he arrived at the monastery, his superior told him, "Write to your mother and tell her to send your belongings, because dead or alive, you're staying." This is where God had destined him to develop his work as a confessor, spiritual director, victim soul, and hospital builder. Although there were already hints of his special vocation, his life at San Giovanni Rotondo unfolded as expected of a Capuchin. The community of friars ran a boys' high school. Padre Pio was assigned to teach. According to his former students, as a teacher, he was not brilliant. His classes were haphazard and his lectures short and superficial, but his students found in him a caring mentor and true guide to God. This was Padre Pio's gift as a priest and a saint. He exercised this gift above all in the convent's chapel. The chapel oozes the Franciscan spirit that Padre Pio lived. At the entrance, we find Mary with St. Francis and St. Michael. A small altar with a statue of St. Francis, Padre Pio celebrated Mass protected by a balustrade to keep the crowds back. A large fresco depicts St. Felix of Cantilice, the first Capuchin saint, a simple lay brother who lived during the 16th century. Like Padre Pio, he was a phenomena of his age, bringing many souls to conversion and working tirelessly for the poor. The martyr St. Ursula is depicted on the ceiling. Here he said the Mass with his renowned devotion that touched so many hearts. Many claim that his face visibly changed, became more Christ-like as he celebrated Mass. Here he heard the innumerable confessions that reconciled souls with God and brought the comfort of forgiveness. Here too, in front of this cross, he received his most extraordinary spiritual gifts, the visible wounds of Christ, the stigmata. He was the only friar at the convent on the morning of September 20th, 1918. As he usually did, he went to the choir to make his thanksgiving after Mass. This morning, he became deeply absorbed in prayer, even more profoundly than usual. In his mind, he saw Christ on the cross and heard the words, "I unite you with my passion." When Padre Pio regained his senses, he found his hands dripping with blood. There are a few times in a person's life where you can divide it up and talk about before this happened and after this happened. For Padre Pio and San Giovanni Rotondo in general, this clearly was one of those moments where nothing after would ever be the same. Padre Pio and his fellow friars tried to keep the supernatural grace quiet, but it wasn't long before word got out. First, it was word of mouth spread by his close disciples, but in the spring, media reports of the stigmata started and claimed miracles through his intercession followed. By summer, Padre Pio was international news. In a society where, on the one hand, being ever more skeptical and secular, and on the other, disillusioned and wounded by the senselessness of the First World War and the ravages of the Spanish flu epidemic, the story of the priest imprinted with the wounds of Christ hit a nerve. The crowds started to come. Men were known to wait in San Giovanni Rotondo for as long as 2 weeks just to have Padre Pio hear their confessions. As there were no hotels yet, they slept in the fields around the city. The age of peace and quiet in the remote mountains had now come to an end. Peasants, physicians, journalists, the pious, the curious, the sick came crowding in to touch, to see, to talk to the reputed saint. Those who couldn't come in person flooded the convent with letters. People reached out to Padre Pio both in person and by letter. The claims of healings through his blessings or prayers were numerous and varied. Cures from blindness, lameness, cancer, birth complications. Even a baby that had died while its desperate mother was on her way to see Padre Pio revived under the priest's touch. His prayers were said to have miraculously saved the local almond harvest 1 year during a plague of caterpillars. As word of Padre Pio's miraculous gift spread, San Giovanni Rotondo became the site of even more miraculous happenings. Padre Pio was known for his ability to bilocate, to somehow be in two places at once. During his lifetime, sightings were reported from Italy to Hawaii, many most likely the result of overactive imaginations.

His other gift with people was his ability to read souls and deeply intuit their needs. Many came to him carrying the weight of sin and guilt, sometimes years' worth of them. To Padre Pio, they could unburden themselves more easily. As their life story tumbled out in confession, Padre Pio guided them, inexplicably knowing and reassuring them of the forgiveness of sins they had already confessed, or other moments they still needed to bring to God for forgiveness. He could also tell who were the curious impenitents and spared them no admonitions, reprimands which usually led to their true conversion. The extraordinary peace and grace people experienced with Padre Pio led many thousands of penitents to Santa Maria della Grazia during his lifetime. For Padre Pio, reconciling souls with God was his greatest joy, the reason he spent so many hours in the confessional. Of course, Padre Pio's day didn't end when the last confession was heard and the church closed. In his cell, his sparse room in the friary, he answered letters and corresponded with his spiritual children. This was also the scene of other preternatural incidences in his life. It is here that souls stuck in purgatory appeared to him to ask his prayers. The devil beat him, and from where he bilocated. The sounds that came from his cell often told his brothers about the spiritual battle Padre Pio had chosen to fight. Today, the convent is preserved as Padre Pio knew it, along with artifacts from his life, his vestments and habit, and the volumes of letters sent asking for his intercession or advice. As Padre Pio's fame spread and grew, the Capuchins decided they needed a larger church to accommodate the pilgrims. Construction was started in July 1956, and the church was opened in July 1959. The highlight of the church is the mosaic of Our Lady of Grace. After Padre Pio's beatification in 2002, his image, which you see here, was added to it. This was also the first resting place of Padre Pio's body in the lower level of the church. The Pilgrim Church of St. Padre Pio covers 65,000 square meters. It can accommodate 6,000 people inside and another 10,000 people in the exterior patio, which is an extension of the interior nave. It was constructed entirely with the donations of pilgrims and opened in 2004. It is the work of Italian designer Renzo Piano, who used local wood and stone. The shrine structure is formed by 22 arches coming out of a single pillar. The design was made to speak of welcome and resurrection. Directly under the center pillar rests the body of Padre Pio. The main altar sits where the arches originate. In the churchyard, 12 olive trees represent the 12 apostles, and the fountain, the River Jordan. The tabernacle in the Blessed Sacrament Chapel was carved from a single block of volcanic rock from the Etna volcano in Sicily. Two themes unite in this church: the resurrection and St. Francis's Canticle of the Sun, his exaltation of God in creation. These visuals envelop the visitor in a most sacred place of the church, the very crypt where Padre Pio's body is preserved. There are two series of mosaics. One depicts scenes from the life of St. Francis and Padre Pio. Another is a series of biblical scenes that inspired both St. Francis and Padre Pio. The golden glow from the ceiling speaks of resurrection, the hope that Padre Pio inspires. Though he prayed every day for those who had confided their problems and illness to him, whether in person or by letter, he always attributed the outcome to the grace of God, the mercy of the Sacred Heart of Jesus. It was this contact with suffering humanity that so inspired him to build a hospital. Though Padre Pio believed in the power of prayer without reserve, he knew that God also worked to heal the sick through medicine, and that all too often the means of helping suffering were insufficient, especially in isolated San Giovanni Rotondo. The closest hospital was approximately 40 kilometers away in Foggia, and the sick or injured arrived there too late. He had opened a small hospital in the old St. Clair convent after World War I, but an earthquake destroyed it in 1938. That was when he started thinking bigger. He wanted to create a state-of-the-art hospital right there in San Giovanni Rotondo. He considered it the most important work he would carry out in his entire life. Most people thought he was

0: crazy that he'd never be able to find the resources nor the interest for a grand medical facility in a remote mountain town, let alone actually build it as he had planned on the side of a mountain. But as things usually worked with Padre Pio, he accomplished it with prayer, perseverance, and the help of a devoted group of friends. Work on the hospital really got underway after World War II. The war itself brought a blessing in disguise. The United States Army had two bases within a day's drive from San Giovanni Rotondo. When Italian-Americans, only a generation or two removed from their old world roots, heard about the living saint of San Giovanni Rotondo, many made their way to the small town to see him for themselves. They would spread the word of the saint and his work back in America, and donations from the United States would become an important resource to build this hospital. In fact, it was the intervention of an American journalist, Barbara Ward, that brought in a large sum of money from the United Nations Reconstruction Fund and allowed the hospital to be completed. It was designed by a local self-taught engineer who built the complex completely with materials from the area right around San Giovanni Rotondo, from the stone to the lime. When it opened in 1954, it had 300 beds. 15 years later, it had 900. During his life, Padre Pio often visited the sick and said Mass at the hospital. He saw in the sick, and especially in the poor sick, the presence of Christ. He wanted the hospital to provide more than just technical treatment. He wanted it to care for and cure both body and soul. And that's why he called it the home for the relief of suffering. He envisioned it as a small city where people with all kinds of needs could be cared for, and those who cared for them could deepen both their professional knowledge and spirituality. This is what has become today. The main hospital today offers 50 clinical specialties and provides tens of thousands of treatments each year between both inpatient and outpatient services. But that is just the beginning. His hospital is referred to as the greatest miracle of Padre Pio, but he'll always be best remembered for the mystery and supernatural phenomena that surrounded him. There were some who doubted the veracity of the claims regarding Padre Pio. Pope Benedict XV had looked on the young Capuchin favorably, but as the hype and crowds around the priest continued to grow, Pius XI remitted the question of Padre Pio's authenticity to the Holy Office. Padre Pio was now under investigation, starting with the stigmata. His character and mental state were also examined. Two periods of restriction were imposed on him, first in the 1920s and 30s, and again in the 1960s. For many years, his priestly ministry was limited to private masses. But his patience, obedience, and humility, and the results of the examinations, only further proved the supernatural nature of his stigmata and his overall holiness. In his final years, the stigmata slowly disappeared. He exchanged the pain he had felt in the wounds of Christ for respiratory problems, edema, arthritis, and the frailty of old age. By mid-September 1968, it was clear he was dying. He kept praying the names of Jesus and Mary until he died on September 23rd. Maria was his last word. He had always said that he'd be able to do more good in heaven than on earth. It is this hope that continues to bring crowds of faithful like myself to San Giovanni Rotondo and to the tomb of the beloved Padre Pio.
1: And now, another soulful song from Deacon Harold Burke Sivers.
2: All right. So when you hear that music, it means it is time for the Psalms. And today's psalm, we're going to look at Psalm 92. So Psalm 92 is in Book 4 of the Psalms. And this is a psalm sung for the Sabbath. So many of the psalms in this section, it starts with Psalm 90, which is a psalm attributed to Moses. And then most of the psalms in the 90s and the early 100s don't have any attribution at all in the prescript. The day of resurrection, the day that Jesus Christ conquered death and rose from the dead, and that is called the Lord's Day. That is the day that we celebrate. So technically, we don't have a Sabbath. Our Jewish brothers and sisters celebrate Sabbath. We don't. But this was a song they would have sung on the Sabbath. So how does it start? Verse 2, it is good to give thanks to the Lord. Oh, yes, it is.

0: It's always good to give thanks to the Lord. I love this. To make music to your name, O Most High. Right? So we see, again, the Psalms are Mizmor in Hebrew, is songs that are sung with a lyre or a harp. Right? These are intended to have music put to them. Right? And they're meant to be sung. To make music to your name, O Most High. To proclaim your loving mercy in the morning. And the word there is hesed, in Hebrew, hesed, for loving mercy. And your truth in the watches of the night. So again, it spans, our worship of the Lord spans the entire day. In the morning and in the watches of the night. So the third hour, the sixth hour, the ninth hour of the watch in the night. On the ten-string lyre and the lute, with the sound of song on the harp. Right, so this screams music in the Psalms, right? And so we know that many of the Psalms are written and either put to music by the remember David directed the chief Levites to choose men to serve as superintendents of the musical guild of the Jewish temple, right? So he chose the chief Levites to select certain individuals to be superintendents of the musical guild. And so these people would, you know, the Psalms would be written and they would be given to these men to put music to. And so we see what music, what instruments they use. The lyre, which is kind of like a lap harp or like a guitar. Then we have a lute, which is kind of like a flute. And then we have the harp, of course, you know what a harp is. Then verse 5, you have gladdened me, O Lord, by your deeds. For the work of your hands, I shout with joy. Right? When the Lord works in our lives, then we are joyful. Because when we're uniting our will with God's will, that's what gives us the joy. O Lord, how great are your works. How deep are your designs. The senseless cannot know this, and the fool cannot understand. You know, so when we are affected by God in our lives, when we have united ourselves, our wills to God's will, that's something we can't keep to ourselves. We're a Eucharistic faith. We're a Eucharistic people. We get kicked out at the end of Mass because we're supposed to share our faith with others. So the senseless cannot notice, the fool cannot understand. So we have to witness to them so they can come to understand the power of God and at least the potential for the power of God working in their own lives. Though the wicked spring up like grass and all who do evil thrive, right? We see that in our culture today. Again, sometimes we feel helpless. Sometimes we feel, why even bother? I mean, this thing is just so big. But it gives us hope. They are doomed to be eternally destroyed. But you, O Lord, are eternally on high. See, so the ways of the wicked eventually is self-imploding. It implodes in on itself because it's not focused and centered on God. It's focused and centered on the self. I am God, right? But our hope, what? You, Lord, are eternally on high.
1: You know, and I love this too because it lines up with what we were talking about earlier in having those champion moments of asking the questions, of not being afraid to say, okay, why is this? Oh, God says. And then when our parents say, you know, don't cross the street without looking both ways, but then Deacon Harold or Ace says that, they go, oh, they said don't cross the street without, you know. So the Psalms to me is another excuse of why we read them, because it's that extra voice, right? It's the song. Like, how many times have you known not to cross the street without looking both ways, but, you know, a song sang it to you, and like, oh, it hit me the right way. It was the right key, or it was, you know, just the right, you know, melody. And so that's what I love about this one particularly, as, you know, we lean into the Psalms to get that extra nugget, that something to go, okay, that makes sense to me.
0: Yeah, and that our joy for the Lord should be celebratory, right? Mm-hmm. And when we're joyful, we want to share that joy with others. And it says, see your enemies, O Lord. See your enemies will perish. All who do evil will be scattered. See, so what we do in our Catholic faith, we facilitate communion. The idea is to bring people together around the body of Christ. The idea is that when we are in communion with each other, with nature, and with God, we share that intimacy in the most blessed sacrament of the Eucharist. And so

0: we exist to build up the body of Christ, to facilitate communion and oneness with God, not just with ourselves, but with our entire faith community. And those who do evil will be scattered. So those who do evil will not be coming together as a community, but they'll be scattered in the darkness. Verse 11, I love this. To me you give the wild ox's strength. You have poured out on me purest oil. My eyes looked in triumph on my foes. My ears heard gladly of their fall. The just will flourish like the palm tree and grow like a Lebanon cedar. So here we have some very beautiful images from nature and from creation that are brought into the worship of God. So we have the strength of an ox, and you poured out on me purest oil, right? Oil that strengthens, oil that anoints, oil that brings the Holy Spirit. My eyes, and because I am living in God's strength, because I am living with the strength of God, my eyes looked in triumph on my foes. My ears heard gladly of their fall. Not because we're wishing bad things on people. Their actions speak for themselves. They brought it on themselves. It's not nothing that we're praying for. Jesus says, what does Jesus say? Love your enemies and pray for them. Not to exult over their fall or their failure. They brought it upon themselves. And we need to pray for them. Beautiful imagery here. Flourish like the palm tree, grow like a Lebanon cedar, right? These are plants that grow and flourish and provide fruit and goodness for the people in those regions. Beautiful. And then finally, the last few verses, planted in the house of the Lord, they will flourish in the courts of our God, still bearing fruit when they are old, right? So we believe that our elderly are not worthless. They're not a burden on their family, a burden on society, a burden on the healthcare system. And, you know, so what's the culture's answer to them? Well, we'll kill you, euthanasia, or we'll give you medication to kill yourself, assisted suicide. No, our faith teaches they are still bearing fruit when they are old, still full of sap, still green, to proclaim that the Lord is upright. In him, my rock, there is no wrong. What? I love that. That is awesome. So again, the imagery, plant it in the house of the Lord. So we put our roots in the ground of a deep, intimate relationship with the Lord. So we don't plant our, because what does the culture say? It wants to build their house and plant their trees in the shifting sands of moral relativism, of subjectivism, of cultural constructs. And it will never take root because the ground is always shifting. It's nothing solid to build a foundation on, to lay roots in. But if we plant ourselves in the house of the Lord, then we will flourish in the courts of our God because we're continually being fed. The roots of the tree are being fed by the Holy Spirit, by God's grace. And for us as Catholics, by the sacramental life of the church, cooperating with the grace of the sacraments that we receive. That empowers us to live and to thrive in this world as we anticipate living with God forever in heaven. To proclaim that the Lord is upright in him, my rock, my foundation, my fortress, there is no wrong.
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4: The fourth commandment, honor your father and your mother. This commandment enjoins on us young children not only obedience to their parents and even older children, great honor for them, but also gratitude for all of our elders, teachers, employers, and leaders. It also directs citizens to a proper love of our country. So it's a rich commandment. And it also puts great requirements on those who are in those positions to be worthy of the honor that is due them. This commandment is fundamentally given to us by God because without respect for our elders, there can be no teaching, and we cannot hand on the wisdom of previous generations. This commandment is rich and it is for us. The fourth commandment, honor

0: and he said, "Good teacher, what must I do to be saved?" Jesus basically throws the question back in his face and says, "You already know what to do. You already know what to do." And, you know, the guy is a little bit, he's a little bit cantankerous and pushes back on Jesus, so Jesus ups the ante. But the reality of the fact is that what you have to do is keep the commandments, right? And they reduce to basically two, love of God and love of neighbor. You do that and you're all right. You do that and you're all right. You ask God for help doing that and you'll get there, right? You'll get there, regardless of what else is going on in your life or where you are with respect to your explicit knowledge of God. Now, the rest of the Catholic tradition really exists for one principal reason, and that is to facilitate our pursuit of that life of holiness and charity and justice, right? If it doesn't do that, it isn't good for anything. I mean, ask yourself that. Why would I engage in any activity of the Catholic faith if it didn't ultimately advance my pursuit of holiness, namely to love God and love neighbor? Everything else is icing on the cake. Doesn't mean it's unimportant, but you have to put it in the proper order. And the basics are largely known to conscience, rightly formed, intelligent, rational conscience. St. Basil the Great says in his Asceticon that God implanted a seed of reason in every person whereby they can know the difference between right and wrong. They can know the good, what's true and beautiful, and do it, right? And do it. So I think that a lot of times people argue about things that are, maybe they're not unimportant,
1: yeah,
0: but they're further down the hierarchy of truths.
1: Sure.
0: And it's the big mistake they make is not to argue, but to maybe to misvalue the things that ought to be first.
1: Appreciate that, Joe. Thanks so much for your email. If you'd like to send us an email for a future show, the email address is ctc@ewtn.com, ctc@ewtn.com. 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
2: Hi, this is Father Daniel Brandenburg from the Legionaries of Christ. Now, I don't know about you, but I am a sinner, and I need to go to confession. Sometimes people think that priests don't need to go to confession, but that's not the case at all. Priests are sinners just like you and me. We need God's grace. We are all falling short of what God calls us to. And confession not only wipes away our sins, but it also gives us actual grace. So I encourage you all to make a good confession, to trust in the Lord, and to grow in His grace. God bless you.
3: Hi, I'm Jeff Cavins, and I want to talk to you today about hope. You know, many people in the world have lost hope, and they have sunk into a pool of despair. But I want you to know that God has hope for you. 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No, I'm talking about a deep, deep knowing. The Bible uses the word tikvah to talk about hope. And it's a hope that is based on God's perspective, His look at the future. So often we view hope from our failed past, from our broken relationships. But God has a plan for you, and I would invite you today to look through the eyes of Jesus at your future, because He has a plan for you. He has a hope for you. Don't give up.
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1: 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It's the wonderful Queen of Victory Radio. They have been serving Butte, Montana for 21 years. Congratulations to Tom Downey, Brandon DeShaw, and their great team at KQOV from your friends here at EWTN. Here's that text now from Jason in South Carolina. Dr. Andrews, I recently listened to a recorded Catholic gathering where, at the beginning, the speaker said, "Let us pray," and then prayed the rosary, rather than addressing God the Father, Jesus, or the Holy Spirit directly, and then they concluded with Amen. How would you respond to a Protestant who has a problem with this?
2: Yeah, thank you. Okay, so right off the bat, I think probably if I were going to enter into dialogue with a Protestant, I wouldn't start by pulling out my rosary and saying, let's talk to the Blessed Virgin, right? I would begin by trying to find some common ground with the fellow. In my own passage to the Catholic faith, I had a huge problem with the intercession of saints and of Mary, a huge problem. And what began my thinking about this question critically was history. I did a doctoral dissertation where I spent a lot of time studying popular religious traditions in the late 15th and early 16th century, and then the Protestant reformers' critique of those practices, whether the practices were Catholic or Protestant, which of course brought me into contact, in particular, with John Calvin's critique of the veneration of relics. He once wrote a treatise on the veneration of relics, and I thought, well, I'm going to dig into this topic more deeply. So I started reading a lot about the history of the relic cult going back to antiquity. And I found some secular historians, like Peter Brown and Ramsey McMullen, who pointed out that the relic cult was so ubiquitous in ancient Christianity that you really couldn't find the one without the other. It's not like it was a side thing. It was, if you were Christian, you were doing this, you know. there was a man named Vigilantius who kind of took issue with the practice in the 4th century. He was a lone voice.

0: This is Monsignor Stephen Bossel. The month of August is dedicated to the Immaculate Heart of Mary. Let us pray. Hail Mary, full of grace, the Lord is with thee. Blessed art thou among women, and blessed is the fruit of thy womb, Jesus. Holy Mary, Mother of God, pray for us sinners now and at the hour of our death. Amen.
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2: Welcome to Spirit of Stewardship. Jeremy Belsky is your host for real life stories, encouragement, and ideas to enhance your own gifts of work, wealth, and wisdom in response to God's blessings for you.
3: Can you recall a time in your life where being told thank you would have made an affirming and positive impact with something you thought deserved recognition? How about the opposite? Have you ever been remiss to thank someone for their stewardship of time, talent, or treasure in serving you, your business, or family? The two simple words, thank you, are a wonderful example of how you can be an improved witness of Christian stewardship. Let's examine the attitude of gratitude. Ponder this question. Do you feel that if you're not in a position of authority, your thank you will not be as meaningful or valued? Now let me ask you this. How many times were you thanked by your boss at work or a family member at home for the work you did during the past week? I'm here to tell you that as a Christian steward, and more importantly, as a child of God, you have the gift to make another person's day with those two powerful words, thank you. In an age where me first rules, we as Christian stewards have the faith to get out of ourselves by giving thanks and praise to others, most importantly, to God Himself. After all, giving thanks to God and those who personally make a difference in your life will make clear the abundant blessings God has shared with you. So even though you may not be thanked and praised for the acts of stewardship you've shared with others, put the devil's temptations of selfishness aside by giving gratitude to others. God sees the goodness of your heart, and that should be your focus rather than what's in it for me. Give thanks and praise to someone today in Christian charity, especially with those two powerful words, thank you. I'm Jeremy Belsky, your host for Spirit of Stewardship.
2: To learn how you can better share your talents and resources, contact your local parish priest. Your level of involvement in the church now positively impacts our faith in the future.
0: The Holy Father's prayer intention for the month of August is for evangelization in the city. Let us pray that in large cities, often marked by anonymity and loneliness, we find new ways to proclaim the gospel, discovering creative paths to build community.
4: Why do we need to pray? 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
6: 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Amen.
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8: Father Robert Altier offers a comprehensive presentation and explanation of the basic elements of the Catholic faith. 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

Welcome to Beauty, Truth, and Goodness, the Fundamentals of Catholicism. My name is Father Robert Altier. Today we are going to finish our considerations of general sacramental theology, and then we will begin by looking at the individual sacraments, starting, of course, with baptism. So let's begin by asking the blessing of our Heavenly Father for us today. In the name of the Father, and of the Son, and of the Holy Spirit, our Father, who art in heaven, hallowed be thy name. Thy kingdom come, thy will be done, on earth.

to be the means through which that's done. And we said that there are two sacraments, however, that do not require a priest to be able to do, and those are marriage, in which the two people are the ministers of the sacrament to one another, and baptism. Now, under normal circumstances, when we're talking about baptism, it would be a priest or a deacon who's doing that, but in case of an emergency, which means a danger of death, anybody, even a person who is not even baptized, a pagan, can actually baptize somebody, provided that the right matter and form and intention are present. As we had talked about, the intention in that case would be the intent to baptize the person according to what the church believes regarding baptism. And so, anyway, that I should point out is something especially for nurses to be able to be aware of, because these days there are so many people who are not baptizing their children, and so there are lots of people not baptized out there. And sadly, a lot of hospitals don't think about calling a priest these days to get things taken care of, and so every nurse really ought to know the basic formula for baptism so that in case someone is dying, and whether it's a baby or anybody else, if they haven't been baptized, then the person should get baptized. If there's time to call a priest, do so. But if there's not, by all means, be prepared to baptize somebody if need be. So we'll talk about that a little later. Anyway, when we talked about the fact that Jesus is the primary minister of the sacrament, we therefore said that the individual who is administering the sacrament does not have to be in the state of grace to confect the sacrament validly. Even as we were just speaking regarding baptism, if a non-baptized person can baptize validly, obviously they're not in the state of grace. But this also holds with regard even to the priesthood and going to Mass. And so if you go to Mass and the priest is in the state of mortal sin, is the Mass valid? That became a question that arose back in the 4th century, and St. Augustine had to deal with that, and so that became part of the Donatist heresy, that the priest had to be in the state of sanctifying grace in order for the sacrament to be valid. And so that again is where St. Augustine was able to say, no, it's Jesus himself who is doing this, not the priest. And so, therefore, even if the priest is in the state of mortal sin, the Mass would still be valid, provided that he had the right intention and the right stuff and the right words and so on. And the reason for that, remember that when we talked about charismatic gifts, we said charismatic gifts are given for the sake of someone else. They have nothing to do with the holiness of the individual who has the gift. Even though in our humanness we tend to get caught up in that, if somebody's speaking in tongues or someone has a gift of healing or whatever, boy, they must really be holy. Not necessarily at all. It's just a person to whom God chose to give that gift. Priesthood, we said at that time, is a charismatic gift. And so it's given not because of the holiness of the individual, but rather it's given for the sake of other people. And so, therefore, if God can use any of the charismatic gifts, even if the person is in the state of mortal sin, and priesthood is a charismatic gift, that too can be exercised even if the priest is in the state of mortal sin. So anyway, what the Donatist said is that both orthodoxy as well as being in the state of grace are necessary for the validity of the sacraments. And again, as I mentioned, it was St. Augustine who was the opponent of the Donatists in this case. And he said again that since Christ is the primary minister of the sacraments, their objective efficacy and validity do not depend on the subjective state of the minister. What is necessary, again, is that the individual who is performing the sacramental rite confers the sacramental sign through the proper matter and form while having the proper intention. Having said that, the person who is actually performing the sacrament is bound by conscience to administer the sacraments in the state of grace. So they're still valid even if he's in the state of mortal sin, but he is bound by conscience to be in the state of grace when he is saying Mass or hearing confessions or whatever the case may be. To do so otherwise would be actually a sacrilege.

If a priest is in the state of mortal sin when he says Mass, he is now committed a sacrilege. At the same time, however, we need to be clear that the Church actually says that if the priest, let's say on a Saturday night, the priest goes out and does something really idiotic and now is in the state of mortal sin, what's he supposed to do on Sunday morning? Well, the Church says you say Mass for the people. Now, the priest could come out and say, well, gee, I'm in the state of mortal sin, so I can't say Mass. Well, that's not going to fly too well. The people are there. They have a right to have Mass. And the Church says at that point, the good of the people is the greater thing. Even though it's a sacrilege on the part of the priest, for the sake of the people of God, it is a necessity to have their confessions heard or to receive the sacraments, as the case may be. Another reason for removing the validity of the sacraments from the subjective state of the minister is to provide certainty and peace of mind for the faithful. Again, think about that for a second. What would happen if every Sunday, if you came to church and you had to wonder if the priest was in the state of grace or not? In other words, if, as the Donatist said, that the sacraments are valid only if the priest is in the state of grace. And if he's not, then it's an invalid sacrament. Then you didn't receive communion. You didn't receive Jesus, if that's the case. And so what the Church said is, you know, you should not have to wonder about whether or not the priest is in the state of grace or the state of mortal sin. That's not something that you should have to be worried about when you come to Mass. And so taking all of that away and saying, no, the Lord is the one who's going to do this. Yes, he's going to work through the human person, but it is the Lord who is doing it, and therefore we don't have to worry, you don't have to worry about the subjective state of the priest. The priest needs to worry about his own subjective state, just as you need to worry about your own, but it is not your concern whether the priest is in the state of mortal sin or not when it comes to a question of the validity of the sacraments. Now, having considered the question of who can administer the sacraments, we next have to ask the question, who can receive them? First of all, only a human person being composed of body and soul can receive a sacrament. Why those kind of distinctions? Well, what it means is that animals and dead people cannot receive sacraments. And so I remember talking with one priest, and he said he had been called down to the hospital to anoint somebody. And he got there, and they met him and started taking him to an area of the hospital that he had never been before. And he thought, this is really strange. It was down in the basement and down all these halls and so on. Pretty soon they walk into the morgue and pull this body out. And he looked at the nurse and said, well, I can't anoint him. I said, well, why not? He said, well, for the same reason you can't give him penicillin. It isn't going to do him any good. They're already dead. And so there is, and we'll probably talk about this again when we talk about that particular sacrament, the anointing of the sick, but when we're dealing with the sacraments, it may sound a little morbid to most people, but the question is, when can you actually anoint somebody? It is when, after the person's heart stops beating, the question is how long? About 45 minutes. And that would be a conditional anointing at that point. The point with that is simply because there are enough people who have been brought back, there is a question of when the soul actually leaves the body. And so, I mean, there are people that can talk about the things that happened. They were watching it. They were up above and they were watching what was going on. They can relate exactly what the conversations were and all the other things. So obviously they were still there. They had stopped breathing. Their soul had gone out, but it hadn't completely left yet. So a conditional anointing can be done essentially as long as the body is still warm. That's the way we would look at it. Once the body is cold, obviously the soul isn't going to be coming back. And so that's the question with that. It oftentimes actually comes up with the question of marriage. Sounds a little humorous, but, why would somebody want to marry a dead person? Well, it only happens usually when somebody dies, like the night before they were going to be married. You know, and so
all of a sudden, you know, that the person dies and they say, well, can't we get married anyway?

Like, well, no. You know, the person's dead. You know, you can't marry them, but it becomes an emotional thing at that point, obviously, rather than anything else. Person had their heart set on getting married to this individual. Suddenly they die. They still want to be able to say that they were married, but they can't. The other part of that is animals cannot receive the sacraments. You know, there are jokes about that. You know, the priest that got called to anoint a dog. And the priest said, well, no, we can't anoint a dog. What are you talking about? And they said, oh, that's too bad. I was going to give a large donation to the parish. And they said, oh, you didn't tell me it was a Catholic dog. But but anyway, you can't anoint dogs, can't baptize dogs, cats, animals, whatever, birds, you can't and any of that. So it has to be a person who is still alive in the body. Is what's required. Beyond being alive, the person has to be properly disposed to receive the sacraments. That includes faith, repentance for one's sins, and the desire to receive the sacrament. And freedom also has to be present. You can't force somebody to receive the sacraments. That was a problem at times back in the Middle Ages. There were forced baptisms and things like that, and the church condemns all of those sorts of things. There has to be freedom on the part of the person. One exception to that would be if a person is comatose, if they are unconscious, then sacraments can be given. However, they would be valid only if the person would have wanted to receive them had they been conscious. And so some people would, you know, if they've got somebody who is in bad shape, you know, they're in the hospital and they're grouchy and they've always hated the church and so on and they don't want anything to do with it, they'll say, well, we'll just wait until they slip into a coma, then we'll bring the priest in. Well, yeah, the priest can come in, but if the person didn't want the priest to be there or would have rejected it if they were still conscious, then the sacrament would be invalid, even though, you know, it's everything is done properly. If the person is not in the proper disposition to receive it, in that case, it would be invalid. Now, we also then need to make another distinction, and that is between the valid reception of a sacrament and the worthy reception of a sacrament. Remember, in our last program, we had talked about the fact that if you are married when you're in the state of mortal sin, or if you're confirmed when you're in the state of mortal sin, that you have validly received the sacrament, but in that case you have unworthily received the sacrament. And so if you're in the state of mortal sin when you receive a sacrament, just as I mentioned, if the priest is in the state of mortal sin when he tries to confect a sacrament, it's a sacrilege. And so if you go to Holy Communion and you're in the state of mortal sin, that's a sacrilege. If you try to be confirmed or get married when you're in the state of mortal sin, that too is a sacrilege. However, with regard to a marriage or confirmation, the sacrament is valid. You have validly received the sacrament. So you are married or you are confirmed. You also committed a sacrilege if that's the case, but the sacrament is validly received. However, it was unworthily received, and that unworthy reception simply means that, again, you were not in the state of grace to be able to receive the sacrament. So a sacrament is invalid only if there is a major defect. Okay, so what would that mean? For instance, if you come to Mass and the priest has coffee and donuts up on the altar instead of bread and wine, you can look at that and go, wait a minute, there's something wrong. If he says the wrong words, it is an invalid sacrament. Instead of saying, this is my body, the priest decides that, you know, I've said that every day for how many years, I think I'm going to get creative. And so instead of saying, this is my body, he comes up with something like, you know, this is Jesus. He's the Savior of the world. He's the Redeemer of mankind. All that's true, except nothing happened to the piece of bread. It's still just a piece of bread. You have to say the right words with the right stuff. And so even if, you know, you're having an evening mass, pizza and beer might taste better than bread and wine. Oh, well, it's just pizza and beer then, if that's all that you were doing, and it's not a valid sacrament.

And this also becomes an important question with regard to, you know, like communion, for instance. We'll talk more about that when we talk about the Eucharist. But, you know, people have this idea that, you know, if something happens, you know, because somebody will take the host and put it in their pocket or something like that, and then go out in the parking lot and throw it on the ground. And they say, well, that's not Jesus anymore. Yeah, it is. Just as with your marriage, just as with any other sacrament, it either took place or did not take place at the moment that the words were spoken, or the moment that the sacrament was confected. And it remains valid. It doesn't become invalid later on. The question would have to do with at the moment that the sacrament was received. So the one that most people would be aware of would be a marriage being annulled. An annulment, literally the word annul, means that there is nothing. And what that means, it's not that there was never a civil marriage, but that there was never a sacramental marriage. And so the study of that marriage is to look at the question of whether there was something that was so seriously wrong at the moment that the vows were made. Because people would look at that and say, well, you know, we were married for 20 years and then my husband went off and had an affair with somebody. That doesn't make your marriage invalid. Obviously, what he did was completely wrong. It was adultery. It's a total violation of the marriage vows. But it doesn't make the marriage invalid. Why not? Because the marriage either happened or didn't happen 20 years earlier in that case at the moment that the vows were made. And so you have to go back to that moment and say, was there something so seriously wrong at that moment that would cause the marriage to be invalid? What happened 20 years later does not invalidate the fact that at that moment the marriage was real, that the sacrament was done. You know, and so that's what an annulment process is all about. It's studying the whole situation to see if there is just cause to say that a sacrament never occurred at the moment that the couple was making their vows. If you were to make that same argument about anything else, for instance, if you were to walk away from Mass and say, you know what, I really don't think that was a valid Mass. I really don't think the bread and wine changed into the body and blood of Jesus. And somebody said, why not? There's got to be a serious reason. You can't say, oh, I just feel it. Like, well, that's not good enough. You have to say, was there bread and wine? Was there a validly ordained priest? Did he say the right words? And the problem is you don't necessarily know the intention at that point because he doesn't announce it. But nonetheless, assuming the intention was right and everything else was there, then it's a valid Mass. The difficulty these days is that some of these Masses get so goofy that you wonder if you're even in a Catholic place. But even with that, even if it's bizarre, if the priest still says the words of consecration, it is a valid Mass. Everything else is a problem. That's all illicit, but it's still valid. And so that's, again, a distinction that needs to be made. You know, to be illicit means that there's something wrong, but not so seriously wrong that it would make the sacrament invalid. To be invalid means that there is something extremely serious that is wrong. So, anyway, when a person receives a sacrament unworthily, and this, again, would imply confirmation or marriage or holy orders. So if a man is in the state of mortal sin when he's ordained, just like if someone's in the state of mortal sin when they get married, what happens is that when the sacrament, again, remember, is validly received, just unworthily so, when the person gets to confession, not only do you have to confess whatever you had done to be in the state of mortal sin, you also have to confess having received the sacrament in the state of mortal sin. At that moment, when grace is restored to your soul, all of the graces that you would have received are given retroactive. And so we had talked about that. Remember when we talked about couples that have been married for many years and they, you know, how you get to just kind of work into a routine of what the marriage relationship is like.
all of a sudden they have a conversion. They haven't been to church for years and now they're going to have a conversion. They get to confession. It's fun from the outside watching what happens. I'm sure it's not pleasant for them, but watching the changes that take place in their lives and in their marriage, and you can just see the grace at work, because there was no way that they would have been making those changes on their own. The only difference is they got in the state of grace. All that grace is given, that for those who are married and have lived in the state of grace throughout most of their married life, you don't necessarily notice the grace because it's just always there. Sort of like if you live on a busy street, you don't even notice the traffic going down the street anymore. But if you live out in the country and a car goes down your dirt road, you notice it because you're not used to seeing all the traffic and so on. And it's that kind of a thing, that it's such a difference when all of a sudden that grace is there. If you're used to it, like I said, you don't even notice because it's just always there. When you're not used to it, you really see the change that happens. And so at that moment when the person gets to confession, not only is the grace of the sacrament of confession given, but also, like I said, all of the grace is retroactive of the other sacrament that was received unworthily would also be given retrospective at that point. And so that, you know, that's a foundation. Obviously, there's much more that could be said, but that's a foundation to understand the nature of sacramental theology. So what we're going to be doing now over quite a few programs is looking at the individual sacraments now. And so with that as the foundation to be able to understand that now, We look individually. So the first sacrament that we have to consider, obviously, is baptism, because that's the beginning of everything. And so we won't have too much time in this program to look at it, but we'll at least start with that foundation so that we can get ready for our next program. It is by baptism that a person becomes a member of the church and participates in the divine life of Christ. And so essentially, and we don't mean this in a derogatory manner, but just to make the point clear, before you're baptized, you're a pagan. And so afterward, you're a Christian. And so that's the difference. It is that huge of a difference that takes place. There is literally a complete change in an individual's life at the moment that you're baptized. You become a member of the church, but you become a member of Jesus Christ. At the moment that you're baptized, being a member of Christ, you become a child of God, you become an heir of heaven, you receive sanctifying grace, which is the life of God, you receive the seven gifts of the Holy Spirit, you receive the three theological virtues, you receive the four natural virtues. There is so much that goes on at that moment that a person is baptized. If we could only begin to see the dignity that's there, because again, for most of us, we probably were baptized when we were infants. Again, like I was saying, with a couple who's in the state of grace when they get married, the grace has always been there. So we don't even think about it. Well, same is true with baptism. It's always been there, so we don't even notice it. And oftentimes, we don't even stop to think about the dignity that is ours as a baptized person. That the way that you are, literally, the way that you are is substantially and entirely different from the way a non-baptized person is. You are a child of God. You are an heir of heaven. You have the life of God dwelling within your soul. And of course, the greatest of all of the gifts that comes with baptism is the indwelling of the Holy Trinity. Once you're in the state of sanctifying grace, the Trinity dwells within you. That's why St. Paul can say you are a temple of the Holy Spirit. But again, remember when we talked about all of that many weeks ago, we said that, you know, where one person of the Trinity is, all three persons are present. And so you become truly a temple of the Most Holy Trinity. God, the Father, Son, and Holy Spirit come to dwell within you. So that's a little overview of where we're going to go, because we're just about out of time. So we just wanted to lay that out as a foundation to kind of
wet the whistle, if you will, so that when we delve into it more deeply, you already have that as the foundation. So the Lord be with you. And may the blessing of Almighty God, the Father, and the Son, and the Holy Spirit descend upon you and remain with you forever. Amen.

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1: Our Blessed Lord considered the three possible forms of church government. The democratic would be one in which a majority vote decides, in which everyone has an entirely different opinion of what is to be. The aristocratic is an appeal not so much to the majority or to the masses, but rather an appeal to an aristocracy, a House of Parliament, a Senate, a Congress, a House of Lords. And the theocratic is one in which God chooses one man, as he chose Abraham and Isaac and Jacob and Moses, and guides and protects and directs this man. Peter holds the primacy. Primacy not only of honor, but also of jurisdiction over the church. He is the vicar of Christ. He is the first pontiff. He is the first pope.
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Welcome to Beauty, Truth, and Goodness, the Fundamentals of Catholicism. My name is Father Robert Altier. Tonight we will be covering and continuing our coverage, really, of the humanity of Jesus and its ramifications for us. And one of the things he did in his humanity is teach us about the Trinity and teach us to pray. And let's begin with the prayer that he taught us. In the name of the Father, and of the Son, and of the Holy Spirit, amen. Our Father, who art in heaven, hallowed be thy name. Thy kingdom come, thy will be done, on earth as it is in heaven. Give us this day our daily bread, and forgive us our trespasses, as we forgive those who trespass against us. And lead us not into temptation, but deliver us from evil. Amen. In the name of the Father, and of the Son, and of the Holy Spirit. Amen. As I mentioned in our last episode, we were talking about some of the ramifications of the humanity of Christ. We were looking at the intellect of Christ, the will of Christ, how he knows and wills and chooses and all that. Now we want to look at the miracles of Jesus. Did the human body of Jesus possess the power of God to work miracles? Was that a function of his humanity? Well, what we recall from what we've seen is that God gives certain powers to the natures of the things that he has created. In other words, everything acts.

acts according to its nature. So then you ask, okay, what is natural to the human person to be able to do? Once in a while, God will go beyond what is natural for some spiritual purpose. And that is what is meant by a miracle. It is something that is clearly beyond what is natural. And so if our Lord can touch somebody and they're healed, that's not what normally happens with a human body. And so Christ's human nature was indeed endowed with grace and certain powers just like ours, but his humanity was still finite. In his human nature, Jesus was not omnipotent. In his person, he is omnipotent because he is God. He is a divine person, remember that. But in his human nature, which means his human body and his human soul, in that, he is not omnipotent. So omnipotence is a perfection which pertains only to the divinity and not to the humanity of Christ. So his human body did not possess the power to be able to work miracles, but rather what happened is the divinity of Christ worked through his humanity. And that's an important point that we will see up the road quite a ways when we talk about the priesthood. And how is it that the sacraments work today? It's still the divinity of Christ working through the humanity of the priest to be able to do those things because they are miraculous, literally. And so that's the same thing that happened 2,000 years ago when he walked the earth and the miracles that he performed. It was indeed in his human body, but it was his divinity working through his humanity. So the humanity didn't have the power by itself to do it, but the divinity, of course, certainly did. Now, with regard to miracles and prophecies and so on, again, as I mentioned, the humanity of Jesus then functions as an instrument of the Word being the second person of the Trinity. And so he has instrumental power to produce supernatural effects in the physical and moral orders in order to serve the purpose of redemption. And so, as I mentioned a few minutes ago, God will sometimes go beyond what is natural for a spiritual purpose. And so people, for instance, pray for healing, and some people have miracles and they're healed and other people don't. And then we say, well, how come this person was healed and that one wasn't? Does God love this one and hate that one, or what's the deal? Like, no, that's not the case at all. But it's for the good of the person spiritually. Now, we might look at it and say, but wouldn't it be better for this person to be healed and be able to live? Not necessarily. If that person were healed and started going out and doing all kinds of sinful things and lose their soul and die, no, it wouldn't be better for them to be healed. It's actually better for them to have whatever ailment they've got if that's going to be the means to their salvation. At the same time, if somebody is healed and that healing is recognized by them as coming from God and they turn their life around and they serve the Lord, then that healing was indeed for a spiritual good. And so God always will work in the way that's truly the best, but that best is not necessarily our opinion of what's the best, but rather it is what is truly the best. We always have to look at that in relationship to eternity and to heaven. So again, the key to understanding then the miracles of Jesus is the hypostatic union, that union of the two natures, the divine and human nature. So the principal cause of the supernatural effects is indeed the second person of the Trinity, the Word of God who operates through the humanity of Christ. Now, if we look at the suffering of Jesus, look at the agony in the garden. Did Jesus endure physical suffering in his body? When he was scourged, for instance, and crowned with thorns, when he had nails put through his hands and his feet, did he feel that? Yeah, he did. Did he endure mental suffering? For instance, sadness and fear and things like that? The answer again is yes. In becoming human, Jesus assumed all of the natural or general, I should say, quote-unquote, defects of human nature. Some of those defects are things like hunger, thirst, fatigue, pain, death, so on. All the things that we look at within ourselves and say, these things are difficult for us, they're problematic at times, and so on. If it is something that is natural to humanity,

authority, he took that to himself. So he didn't take on any of the particular defects that are due to a moral fault or to sin, but you know, there would be nothing, obviously, that would be opposed to the perfection of his soul, but he did take on all of the natural human defects that are ours. So if we talk about that point for a second about not taking on anything that would be opposed to the perfection of his soul, that would be things like ignorance. You know, ignorance, not in the pejorative sense again, but simply, was there something that he didn't know? No, because there was no sin, his human intellect, he was able to know everything to the degree or the ability of his that he could know at the age that he was at. People have asked that in the past, you know, well, when did Jesus really know that he was God? The moment he was conceived? But how about in his humanity? He knew to the degree that he was able at the age that he was at. Obviously, without sin in the way, he had a pretty powerful ability to know things. So to the degree that a 2-year-old could know, or a 4, or a 10, or 12, or 15-year-old could know, he knew that he was God. So he didn't take on any of the imperfections that were due to original sin, per se. That is, anything that would be a spiritual defect, but those things on the physical order that are problematic for us, he took all of those to himself. Now, what is interesting to note here is that in taking a human nature, and again, remember, human nature means the body and the soul. So he took a body and soul to himself that are fully human. That means he also had emotions. Now, if we go back to when we started, we said God doesn't have emotions. God can't change, and if we're having emotional changes, then we'd have to say, well, God can change if he's got all these emotions. But now we're saying, okay, but when Jesus became man, he had emotions. He was happy, he was sad, various things that we see him going through. And so what we can say about Jesus, we can obviously say about God, because the person is who we're talking about. Jesus is God. And so he is God who took a human nature to himself. That being the case, therefore, we can say in Jesus, God suffered. God cried. God got angry. In his divinity, we cannot say that, but because he took a human nature to himself, remember, the emotions are part of our physical nature. That's part of our body. And so when he took a human body to himself and a human nature, he also had the ability to have emotions, which as God, he did not have that ability. And so, but again, as we've talked about, it is the person, not the nature, that we're talking about. So because he had a human nature, the person of Jesus was able to endure suffering. He was able to cry when Lazarus died. He was able to get angry when they were in the temple selling things and so on. And so all the emotions that we see in Jesus are because he took a human nature, but it was the person of Jesus who had all of those things. So that's why we can say in Jesus, God cried, God got angry, God was sad, whatever it may be. But we cannot say that of God as God, but we can say it of Jesus because he took a human nature to himself. So, why did God become man? What was the purpose of this? Obviously, it wasn't so that he could have emotions. That wasn't his purpose. He didn't say, gee, you know what would be really neat is to find out what it feels like to be human. No, God knows everything perfectly, so he didn't need to figure that out. So why did he become man in the first place? It was to redeem us. That's the simple answer, to redeem us. Or in other words, the purpose of the incarnation, remember, the word literally means in the flesh, so God in the flesh. The purpose of the incarnation is the redemption from sin. So the reason that Jesus became man was to redeem us from our sins. It, of course, is also for the glory of God, because remember we talked about God creating and so on. We said everything that God does
is done for the greater glory of God. So, yes, this also is for the glory of God. But when we say that the purpose of the incarnation was the redemption, what exactly does that mean? It sounds pretty cool. Huh, the purpose of the incarnation was the redemption. Theological buzzwords. What does that actually mean to say that? Redemption is God's deliverance of humanity from sin and the restoration of humanity to the state of grace by an act of divine power and merciful love. So I'll repeat that for you. The redemption is God's deliverance of humanity from sin and his restoration of humanity to the state of grace by an act of divine power and merciful love. So to take away our sins and to nail them to the cross, and having our sins removed, the grace of God, which is his life in our soul, can be restored. When we're in the state of mortal sin, the grace of God is not present. We'll talk all about that much later when we talk about confession and so on. But for now, to understand that, we are either in the state of mortal sin or we are in the state of grace. It's one or the other. There isn't an in-between. If there are venial sins on your soul, you're still in the state of grace. But in this case, it's one or the other. Adam and Eve sinned grievously. They were in the state of mortal sin. That's what they handed on to their children with original sin. So in the redemption, God removed all of the sin, original sin and personal sin, from our souls. He gave us everything we need to have all that sin removed. The sin removed, we could now be restored to that state of grace, that relationship with God once again, and having that relationship restored, then we were able to be united with the Lord once again. And in that union again, that is by his divine power. It's not anything that any human being can do. Only God could do that. Now, there are two ways of considering the redemption. The first is the work that is done by the God-man Jesus Christ on our behalf. So if we consider it just from the point of view of the work that Jesus did for us, that would include the incarnation, the life, the passion, the death, the resurrection, all of the things that Jesus did for us. That work effected the salvation from sin, which includes the separation from God, the suffering, the death, and the subjection to the devil, which is ours because of sin. The second way of looking at the redemption is the application of the grace of Christ to individual men and women. So the application of the grace of Christ to individual men and women. So in other words, those who believe in Christ, repent of their sins and are baptized, receive the grace of Christ, which makes them children of God and heirs of heaven. Now when you look at those two things, the first one has been focused on primarily by the Catholic Church. The second one has been focused on primarily by the Protestant churches. Both of them, however, are true. And both of them have to be understood and accepted. It's not that, okay, we've got the incarnation and so on. And no, we also have grace, and we are also children of God, and we're also heirs of heaven. And so for Catholics, what we tend to do is say, you know what? We live in what we call a veil of tears. In this world, it's a lot of suffering and it's a lot of struggle. And so therefore, we tend to focus a lot on the crucifix and on the suffering of Jesus, his agony in the garden and so on. We're not denying the rest of it, but that's our lives. That's what we deal with all the time. So if we're suffering and struggling along, and we can look to Jesus and say, okay, this is what the Lord did, I can unite with him. Well, we can only unite with him because we're baptized, because we're children of God, because we're heirs of heaven. But our focus tends to be very much on that. For Protestant people, however, they're certainly not going to deny all of those things. But what they do is they look at it and say, oh, no, you Catholics, you keep looking at the cross. Jesus isn't on the cross anymore. So therefore, we're going to focus on what's to come. We're going to focus on the fact that he redeemed us so that we could go to heaven. And so as long as we believe in Jesus, then we're going to look that way. That's true, but we have to have both. We have to have a balance in both. And so
So again, these two different ways of looking at the redemption

it's not that one is true and the other is false. Both are true, and both have to find that proper balance. And again, to understand that point, that really the first one, which is the way we've tended to focus on it, all the work of Christ that he did for us, in order for us to participate in it, it requires the second one. And so the application of the grace of Christ to us to be able to be the children of God and to be able to participate in the work of redemption and so on, that couldn't happen unless we were, we can't take part in it unless we're already children of God and in the state of grace. So again, both of those are necessary. Now, in virtue of the human and divine constitution, Jesus is also the mediator between God and man. St. Paul tells us he is the sole mediator between God and man. And so that is a matter of nature. Okay, so in the order of being, he is the only mediator between God and us. All other mediators, which would include the angels and saints and so on, are subordinate to Christ. And they are subordinate to the mediation of Jesus. So he mediated and mediates for us through the actions of his human nature. In other words, he's praying for us, he's offering his suffering, all of the things that he was able to do because he took on a human nature. The angels can't save us, the saints can't save us, only Jesus can. And so there are secondary mediators, and we'll talk more about that at another time, but it's to understand that the only way that we can mediate for one another, because again, when we talk about the angels and saints, but you know what? Every time someone says, "Will you pray for me?" they're asking for your mediation. They're asking you to be a mediator between that person and God. Well, if Jesus is the only mediator between God and man, how can we mediate for somebody else? Only if he's mediated for us first and we're participating in what he's done for us. But we'll talk more about that at another time. Now, do we need a redeemer? Is it necessary for us to have a redeemer? I guess another easy way of saying that is, can we save ourselves? Now, we all know the answer to that, don't we? The only thing, and we must understand this, the only thing we can do by ourselves is sin. That's it. The rest of it, we need God's help. And even with regard to redemption, so the need for a redeemer, even with God's help, we can't do that ourselves. That has to be done for us. And so, yes, we need a mediator, and indeed, the church teaches infallibly. So it's a dogma of the church that we cannot redeem ourselves. So to attain our final end of the beatific vision, we absolutely need God's help. We cannot get to heaven by our own power. If you went to confession today, and from today forward you said, okay, for the rest of my life, now I'm in the state of grace, I'm going to get to heaven on my own. Now that I've got all the sins forgiven, I'm going to do it myself. It isn't going to work. You cannot get to heaven by yourself. Even Our Lady, who never sinned, could not get to heaven herself. She needed to be redeemed. And so, obviously, if she needed to be redeemed, so do we. There is absolutely nothing we can do, because remember we talked about this back a few classes ago, to get to heaven, heaven is supernatural. It is beyond what is natural to us. We cannot get to heaven by ourselves. So, God became incarnate to restore us to the supernatural gift of sanctifying grace. So, it's to remove our sins, remember, and to restore us to sanctifying grace. Sanctifying grace, and we'll talk about that up the road a little bit, that is the life of God within us. So in our souls, that's what sanctifying grace is. So because the gift is supernatural, again, we cannot do it ourselves. It is beyond our ability to be able to do. So why can we say that? Well, if we go all the way back, remember when we started talking about sin and about Jesus and so on, we said that sin is an infinite offense. And because it is an infinite offense, only
an infinite person can make up for the infinite offense. Human nature is finite. And so we don't have the ability to make up for our own sins. And so to make adequate satisfaction for the offense, it had to be done by a divine person. And so only an infinite person or a divine person is able to make up for an infinite offense. And that's exactly what Jesus did for us. Now, when we talk about Jesus, we have to understand that he has what we call a threefold office. The threefold office is the office of priest, of prophet, and of king. So let's start by looking at the prophetic office. The office of a prophet is the office of a teacher. People think of prophets as being somebody who predict the future. Not necessarily. That's a tiny little part of what prophecy is really all about. It's in biblical terms, to be a prophet actually means to speak in the name of God in order to express his demands or his promises. And so what you will hear over and over and over again with the prophets, what they say is, "Thus says the Lord." When you read that in Scripture, "Thus says the Lord," they're saying, "This isn't me. This isn't my opinion of something. Thus says the Lord." But the Lord isn't necessarily saying, "Here's what the future holds." The prophet primarily is one who is called to tell people what their sins are and to call them to repentance. In the midst of all of that, yes, God will indeed show some of them things that are going to happen in the future. And there are some pretty astounding future prophecies that are in Scripture. But that's not primarily what prophecy is all about. And so that, again, that predicting of the future is only one aspect of the prophetic vocation. But teacher is the primary part of that. Jesus is also a king. In the language of the church, king and pastor are often used of Jesus to mean the exact same thing. Now that's a little humorous on a human level because we think of the king as the highest, and the word pastor actually means a shepherd. And so if you go back into Israel, the shepherds were the lowest in society. So the king is the highest and the shepherd is the lowest, and we're going to say that Jesus is one and the same. He is the king and he is the shepherd. He is the pastor. But when we're talking about the Lord, we have to understand that when we're looking at him as the king, we are not talking about power. That's not what it's about. The rule or the authority of Jesus with regard to his kingship has to do with service. It is an office of service. And so he told us, "I came into this world not to be served, but to serve, to give my life as a ransom for the many." And that's exactly what he continues to do. In fact, we're told that when we get to heaven, he will tell us to sit down at table and he will wait on us. That's kind of a humbling position to think of yourself being in, that God is going to wait on us. It shouldn't be the other way around. But remember, heaven is about love. And what is love? Service. And so we serve God, and God serves us. We love him, he loves us. It's giving and receiving, both. So you have to have both when you're looking at that act of love. And so the kingly office of Christ is not the one about the power and the grandeur. Yes, they do. It does indeed refer to his rule and authority over us and over all of nature, but it's more than that. It has to do with his service and his love. Finally, Jesus is a priest. The basic notion of priesthood is one of mediation. And a mediator is one who stands between two extremes. So we think about mediators and government sorts of things, and they're going back and forth talking to the two different groups that are needing to be mediated between. With Jesus, it's a little different. He is God and he is man, so he has one foot in both extremes. So he is literally the mediator. And so that's what we'll take up when we come back next time. We'll look at the mediation
or Jesus as the mediator.

mediator between God and man. The Lord be with you. May the blessing of Almighty God, the Father, the Son, and the Holy Spirit descend upon you and remain with you forever.

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1: 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Saint Helena, mother of Emperor Constantine the Great, is remembered for her charitable works and efforts to preserve the memory of Christ's life and passion. Born into humble circumstances in Rome, Helena married Constantius Chlorus, a rising Roman soldier, and became the mother of Constantine. Although her marriage ended, her son became emperor, making her an empress. She remained devoted to her son, who became a Christian and converted his mother. Helena used her wealth to help the poor, support the church, and establish holy Christian sites. She built churches at key sites associated with Christ's life, including the Church of the Holy Sepulchre. She is credited with discovering the true cross of Jesus' crucifixion. 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Saint Helena, pray for us. To sign up for the Daily Saint emails, please visit ewtn.com/dailysaint.
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6: 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Mother Angelica said that the essence of evangelization is to tell everyone that Jesus loves you. Matt Frad says that it is one beggar showing another beggar where to find bread. Are we so full of the things of the world that we can't hear or receive the gifts that God is giving to us? In Isaiah, we hear, "The Lord delights in you. I've called you by name. You are mine. You are precious in my eyes, and I love you." Well, we often don't want to hear that, and in the Gospel of Matthew, it hits us over the head even more that we're invited to be part of the kingdom of God. Jesus is king, and he's come to establish his kingdom. The Beatitudes are the eight roads to God. They lead us with his gifts of the Holy Spirit to become the new person in Christ who will find happiness and bring that happiness to others. Blessed are the poor in spirit, for theirs is the kingdom of heaven.
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8: 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I'm your host, Deacon Harold Burke Sivers, and you're listening on the EWTN Global Catholic Radio Network. Great to be here with you today. Very excited about today's show. We're going to be talking about Archbishop Fulton Sheen, a venerable Archbishop Fulton Sheen, who will soon be blessed. So very much looking forward to that. And we have one of the foremost experts on Archbishop Sheen, Alan Smith, a man who I'm also grateful to call a friend. Wonderful man of God and expert on Sheen. We're going to talk about Archbishop Fulton Sheen, America's apostle, today on Beacon of Truth. And we'd love to hear from you today. You have any questions about Fulton Sheen? Now, especially, how can we translate Fulton Sheen to this next generation? You know, when you mention Archbishop Sheen to some young people, like, I'll just ask them off the cuff. Like, they'll come talk to me after a talk, and

answer us positively. And we come in the name of Jesus through the intercession of the most blessed Virgin Mary. Amen. In the name of the Father, and of the Son, and of the Holy Spirit. Amen.

0: travel the country, and everyone comes up with their Sheen stories, and your story is quite common. And people will say, you know, there was just something very generous about the man, something very holy. He took an interest in you. That's a very common theme. People always say, like, our eyes met. There was something that when I was in his presence, I knew I was with someone who loved Jesus. And I think, you know, a priest becomes hopefully a little Jesus to share the Lord. And Sheen's holy hours, spending time with Jesus, it was easy for him to share the love of Christ with others, and it showed. So his personal holiness is very true, and people all say the same thing, it seems, that there was something very heavenly about him, I guess, if that's the word.
1: Yes, holy adoration, awesome. I remember that for sure, yes. And we've continued that for many years.
2: I tell you, he practiced Eucharistic adoration every single day. You know, and wow, what a guy. I'm lucky if I'm going to get twice a week. You know, I go once every week, but I try to go more. In fact, I'm going tonight, as a matter of fact, to adoration at a parish. But yeah, so if something he can, you know, instill in us the power of Eucharistic adoration, that would be great for our young people today. Thank you so much for sharing your beautiful story with us, Angela, and we'd love to hear from you as well. We're talking about Venerable Fulton Sheen, America's Apostle, today, 833-288-EWTN. That's 833-288-3986. Kevin is calling from Columbus, Ohio, listening on St. Gabriel Radio. Kevin, welcome to Beacon of Truth.
3: Hello, how are you?
2: I'm doing well, Kevin. Great to hear from you. Go right ahead.
3: Glad to be on. Thank you.
2: Yeah.
3: Yeah, about 10 years ago, I received a CD with Fulton Sheen's talks and homilies. And I received it at the Catholic Men's Conference in Columbus, Ohio. And in that CD, he said something that I've never forgotten. And he said, "It is better to light one candle than to curse the darkness." And I tell people that to this day, that quote, you know, especially if they're going through, you know, certain trials or anger, any kind of crisis, to always light one candle instead of curse the darkness.
2: Oh, that's awesome. I think that's one of the most popular themes, quotes, right, Alan?
0: Yes, it is. And, you know, he really stressed that your life is worth living. I mean, the name of his television show, Life is Worth Living. And he would encourage everyone, you know, don't complain about your lot in life. You may be thinking, oh, I'm just a street sweeper, or, you know, just somebody that does a menial task from time to time. No, there's a plan for that. And just have that joy. And so this is what he brought to America every week on his television show, his radio addresses. Your life is worth living. God has a plan for each and every one of us.
2: All right. Thank you so much, Kevin. We'd love to hear from you. We're talking about Venerable Fulton J. Sheen, America's Apostle, today on Beacon of Truth, with his beatification coming up in about a month. 833-288-EWTN. That's 833-288-3986.
4: 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Jeremy Belsky is your host for real life stories, encouragement, and ideas to enhance your own gifts of work, wealth, and wisdom in response to God's blessings for you.
5: I'm Jeremy Belsky, and today's topic is, we can't take it with us according to God and the IRS. You can't pull a U-Haul behind a hearse. That saying reminds us that we can't take it with us. Does this mean we shouldn't save and be prudent with our resources? Of course not. In order for you to be a wise steward of your work, wealth, and wisdom, God calls you to give according to your means. It is not uncommon for you to go through different phases of your life where at times all you can do is write a check. Other times might allow for you greater opportunity to volunteer. I knew of a woman who was paralyzed from the neck down. The hospital bills placed her family in enormous debt, and not being able to move her body meant unimaginable suffering. Thus, her stewardship of time, talent, and treasure was not what it once was. However, there was one extremely important aspect of stewardship she could still give back to God. She could pray. In a world of isms, What role does materialism

0: and play in your life? Are you sucked in by a society full of master marketers that get you to buy just one more thing or the latest gadget? Knowing that our ultimate goal is to get to heaven, consider investing greater portions of your work, wealth, and wisdom toward the building of God's kingdom here on earth. Your good works in secret are seen by God and does not require public recognition like the Pharisees on street corners seeking kudos. 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I'm Jeremy Belsky, your host for Spirit of Stewardship.
1: 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Your level of involvement in the church now positively impacts our faith in the future.

0: of his vestment that we distribute to those who request. And, you know, it is a second-class relic, but signed books are second-class relics in the sense that Fulton Sheen did touch them and signed his signature to it. So you have a very beautiful treasure there. But when you talked about the fire department, I remember a story of Fulton Sheen when he came to be the Bishop of Rochester. He went to the hospitals for visits, but he also went to the fire departments and said to the men, "I want to talk to you about the fire, the fires of hell, and how we're going to avoid them," right? So, and so he says, "I'm in the firefighting business too, you know, to help people just avoid the fires of hell. And so you guys fight those fires and I'll fight the other fires." So
1: then
0: again,
1: awesome.
0: His sense of humor, it's good.
1: That's awesome. And we got John from California, not going to be able to take his call, but John just wanted to let us know that he said, "We got to watch Bishop Sheen in the 50s. When I was in the seminary, I was at a conference and met Mother Teresa and was feet away from Princess Grace and Fulton Sheen." Awesome. All right, Alan Smith, thank you so much for joining us today. How can people find out more about the work that you're doing and about the Archbishop Sheen?
0: Right. My website is bishopsheentoday.com because we need Bishop Sheen today. So bishopsheentoday.com and celebratesheen.com is the official site for Sheen's beatification. So again, celebratesheen.com, and let's celebrate together the life of venerable, soon to be blessed, Archbishop Fulton J. Sheen.
1: All right, my friends, Word of God Wednesday tomorrow. Until then, may Almighty God bless you, keep you, and protect you, the Father and the Son and the Holy Spirit. Amen.
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3: 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"Why do you call me good?" 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
7: God reveals himself by repeatedly breaking into people's lives. Says to Abraham, "I'm going to make your descendants as numerous as the stars in the sky and the sand on the shore. I want to make a covenant with you. I'm going to enter into a relationship with you. I call you into friendship. I want you to know me." He does it because he wants the individual or the individuals to know him, because that's why we're here. But he also does it so that they will help others to know him, so that they will tell others about the one that they've met, the one who's spoken to them, the one who has done great things on their behalf. Because faith isn't private. It's meant to be shared. That's why he reveals himself to us. The saving deeds that we see God do in the Old Testament, which give us access to his identity and to who he is, all find their fulfillment in Jesus.
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9: Steve, what do you say when you hear this very common pro-choice argument? 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
10: Right, the classic body part argument. The embryo is in no way a part of the mother's body. Science clearly defines body part as a structure that shares the same genetic code as the rest of the body, like the appendix or a tonsil or an arm, and it does not direct its own development. The unborn child has a completely unique genetic code. Half the time, it has a different sex than its own mother. And it also directs its own development. So the embryo is clearly a separate living human being residing temporarily inside his or her mother.
9: That's the science of the matter.
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11: The Call, a call from God. 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
12: Many people receive the call when they're very young, although most of them don't remember it. I happen to remember it when I was very young. When I was a little boy, I remember in the evening getting my memorized prayers out of the way and then just talking to the Lord the way I talked to my dog. You know, I would tell him my secrets and what I wanted for Christmas. And It was just a natural way.

0: go. Now, the matter of discerning the call isn't all that difficult. Every time we do the Lord's will, we're following His call, and that varies at various times of our lives. But the important thing is to stay focused on the Lord. Keep in conversation, literally, with Him, preferably before the Blessed Sacrament, and being willing to do whatever it is that He asks of us. Mistakes are okay. You can make a mistake. They're mistakes for us, but not for the Lord. And many times He draws us in one direction, and then another, and then another, and another. Mother Teresa of Calcutta started out as a Sister of Loretto and ended up founding the Missionaries of Charity. And in all of this, she was doing the Lord's will. That was all part of His call. So it's not all that neat and tidy from our perspective, but it is from the Lord's. He knows what He's doing. What is important for us is to remain docile and open to Him, and by all means, as I said before, in conversation with Him. We do that, and He will put us where He wants us. Just put ourselves in His hands, and we'll always be where He wants us to be.
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2: 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The Bible used is the Revised Standard Version, Catholic Edition, specifically the Great Adventure Bible from Ascension. 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Father Mike discusses two movements of conversion, distrust of self and trust in the Lord, and why the phrase, just follow your heart, is bad advice.
1: Hi, my name is Father Mike Schmitz, and you're listening to the Bible in a Year, where we encounter God's voice and live life through the lens of Scripture. Using the Great Adventure Bible timeline, we'll read all the way from Genesis to Revelation, discovering how the story of salvation unfolds and how we fit into that story today. The Great Adventure Bible Timeline was developed by Jeff Cavins and is provided by Ascension, who produced and funded this program. It is day 230. My gosh, you guys, we have 105 days. Is that what it is? 365? 135 days. I can't do math until the end of the year. But today, it is day 230, and we're reading from Jeremiah chapter 7, Ezekiel chapter 36, and Proverbs chapter 14, verses 29 through 32. The book of the prophet Jeremiah, chapter 7, impending punishment of Judah. The word that came to Jeremiah from the Lord, stand in the gate of the Lord's house and proclaim there this word and say, hear the word of the Lord, all you men of Judah, who enter these gates to worship the Lord. Thus says the Lord of hosts, the God of Israel, amend your ways and your doings, and I will let you dwell in this place. Do not trust in these deceptive words. This is the temple of the Lord, the temple of the Lord. The temple of the Lord. For if you truly amend your ways and your doings, if you truly execute justice one with another, if you do not oppress the alien, the fatherless, or the widow, or shed innocent blood in this place, and if you do not go after other gods to your own hurt, then I will let you dwell in this place, in the land that I gave of old to your fathers forever. Behold, you trust in deceptive words to no avail. Will you steal, murder, commit adultery, swear falsely, burn incense to Baal, and go after other gods that you have not known? And then come and stand before me in this house, which is called by my name, and say, we are delivered, only to go on doing all these abominations. Has this house, which is called by my name, become a den of robbers in your eyes? Behold, I myself have seen it, says the Lord. Go now to my place that was in Shiloh, where I made my name dwell at first, and see what I did to it for the wickedness of my people Israel.

confusion. Therefore, thus says the Lord God, behold, my anger and my wrath will be poured out on this place, upon man and beast, upon the trees of the field and the fruit of the ground. It will burn and not be quenched. Thus says the Lord of hosts, the God of Israel, add to your burnt offerings, to your sacrifices, and eat the flesh. For in the day that I brought them out of the land of Egypt, I did not speak to your fathers or command them concerning burnt offerings and sacrifices. But this command I gave them, obey my voice, and I will be your God, and you shall be my people, and walk in all the way that I command you, that it may be well with you. But they did not obey or incline their ear, but walked in their own counsels and in the stubbornness of their evil hearts, and went backward and not forward. From the day that your fathers came out of the land of Egypt to this day, I have persistently sent all my servants, the prophets, to them day after day. Yet they did not listen to me or incline their ear, but stiffened their neck. They did worse than their fathers. So you shall speak all these words to them, but they will not listen to you. You shall call to them, but they will not answer you. And you shall say to them, this is the nation that did not obey the voice of the Lord their God and did not accept discipline. Truth has perished. It is cut off from their lips. Cut off your hair and cast it away. Raise a lamentation on the bare heights, for the Lord has rejected and forsaken the generation of his wrath. For the sons of Judah have done evil in my sight, says the Lord. They have set their abominations in the house which is called by my name to defile it. And they have built the high place of Topheth, which is in the valley of the son of Hinnom, to burn their sons and their daughters in the fire, which I did not command, nor did it come into my mind. Therefore, behold, the days are coming, says the Lord, when it will no more be called Topheth, or the valley of the son of Hinnom, but the valley of slaughter. For they will bury in Topheth, because there is no room elsewhere. And the dead bodies of this people will be food for the birds of the air and for the beasts of the earth, and none will frighten them away. And I will make to cease from the cities of Judah and from the streets of Jerusalem the voice of mirth and the voice of gladness, the voice of the bridegroom and the voice of the bride. For the land shall become a waste. The book of the prophet Ezekiel, chapter 36. Blessings on Israel. And you, son of man, prophesy to the mountains of Israel and say, O mountains of Israel, hear the word of the Lord. Thus says the Lord God, because the enemy said of you, aha, and the ancient heights have become our possession. Therefore prophesy and say, thus says the Lord God, because yes, because they made you desolate and crushed you from all sides so that you became the possession of the rest of the nations and you became the talk and evil gossip of the people. Therefore, O mountains of Israel, hear the word of the Lord God. Thus says the Lord God to the mountains and the hills, the ravines and the valleys, the desolate wastes and the deserted cities, which have become a prey and derision to the rest of the nations round about. Therefore, thus says the Lord God, I speak in my hot jealousy against the rest of the nations and against all Edom, who gave my land to themselves as a possession with wholehearted joy and utter contempt, that they might possess it and plunder it. Therefore, prophesy concerning the land of Israel, and say to the mountains and the hills, to the ravines and the valleys, thus says the Lord God, behold, I speak in my jealous wrath, because you have suffered the reproach of the nations. Therefore, thus says the Lord God, I swear that the nations that are round about you shall themselves suffer reproach. But you, O mountains of Israel, shall shoot forth your branches and yield your fruit to my people Israel, for they will soon come home. For behold, I am for you, and I will turn to you, and you shall be tilled and sown, and I will multiply men upon you, the whole house of Israel, all of it. The cities shall be inhabited, and the waste places rebuilt. And I will multiply upon you man and beast, and they shall increase and be fruitful, and I will cause you to be inhabited as in former times, and will do more good to you than ever before. Then you will know that I am the Lord. Yes, I will let men walk upon you, even my people Israel, and they shall possess you, and you shall be their inheritance, and you shall no longer bereave them of children. Thus says the Lord God, because men say to you, you devour men, and you bereave your nation of children. Therefore, you shall no longer devour men, and no longer bereave your nation of children, says the Lord God. And I will not let you hear any more the reproach of the nations, and you shall no longer bear the disgrace of the peoples and no longer cause your nation to stumble.

says the Lord God. A new heart and a new spirit. The word of the Lord came to me, Son of man. When the house of Israel dwelt in their own land, they defiled it by their ways and their doings. Their conduct before me was like the uncleanness of a woman in her impurity. So I poured out my wrath upon them for the blood which they had shed in the land, for the idols with which they had defiled it. I scattered them among the nations, and they were dispersed through the countries. In accordance with their conduct and their deeds, I judged them. But when they came to the nations, wherever they came, they profaned my holy name, in that men said of them, These are the people of the Lord, and yet they had to go out of his land. But I had concern for my holy name, which the house of Israel caused to be profaned among the nations to which they came. Therefore, say to the house of Israel, Thus says the Lord God, It is not for your sake, O house of Israel, that I am about to act, but for the sake of my holy name, which you have profaned among the nations to which you came. And I will vindicate the holiness of my great name, which has been profaned among the nations, and which you have profaned among them. And the nations will know that I am the Lord, says the Lord God, when through you I vindicate my holiness before their eyes. For I will take you from the nations, and gather you from all the countries, and bring you into your own land. I will sprinkle clean water upon you, and you shall be clean from all your uncleanness, and from all your idols I will cleanse you. A new heart I will give you, and a new spirit I will put within you, and I will take out of your flesh the heart of stone, and give you a heart of flesh. And I will put my spirit within you, and cause you to walk in my statutes, and be careful to observe my ordinances. You shall dwell in the land which I gave to your fathers, and you shall be my people, and I will be your God. And I will deliver you from all your uncleannesses, and I will summon the grain and make it abundant and lay no famine upon you. I will make the fruit of the tree and the increase of the field abundant, that you may never again suffer the disgrace of famine among the nations. Then you will remember your evil ways and your deeds that were not good, and you will loathe yourselves for your iniquities and your abominable deeds. It is not for your sake that I will act, says the Lord God. Let that be known to you. Be ashamed and confounded for your ways, O house of Israel. Thus says the Lord God, On the day that I cleanse you from all your iniquities, I will cause the cities to be inhabited, and the waste places shall be rebuilt. And the land that was desolate shall be tilled instead of being the desolation that it was in the sight of all who passed by. And they will say, This land that was desolate has become like the Garden of Eden, and the waste and desolate and ruined cities are now inhabited and fortified. Then the nations that are left round about you shall know that I, the Lord, have rebuilt the ruined places and replanted that which was desolate. I, the Lord, have spoken, and I will do it. Thus says the Lord God, This also I will let the house of Israel ask me to do for them, to increase their men like a flock. Like the flock for sacrifices, like the flock at Jerusalem during her appointed feasts, so shall the waste cities be filled with flocks of men. Then they will know that I am the Lord. Proverbs chapter 14, verses 29 through 32. He who is slow to anger has great understanding, but he who has a hasty temper exalts folly. A tranquil mind gives life to the flesh, but passion makes the bones rot. He who oppresses a poor man insults his maker, but he who is kind to the needy honors him. The wicked is overthrown through his evil doing, but the righteous find refuge through his integrity. Father in heaven, we give you praise and we give you glory, and we thank you so much every day for your word, every day for your faithfulness to us, and also for your reminding us not only of our need to be faithful to you, but to be attentive to the people around us. Lord God, in Jeremiah, you highlight how your people failed to take care of the needy, the poor, the orphan, those without fathers, without mothers. And here in the book of Proverbs, you also note that those who oppress a poor man insults our maker, and we insult you, but he who is kind to the needy honors the Lord. And Lord God, we want to be those kind of people that are not blind to the need of the people around us, not deaf to the cries of the poor, but take the time to see, to note, and to act. Help us to never be false children to you. Help us to always be children who are like you, not only in our thought and speech, but also in our actions. Help us to be your image in this world.
In Jesus' name we pray, amen. In the name of the Father, and of the Son, and of the Holy Spirit, amen. Gosh, you guys, I would have to tell you that Jeremiah chapter 7 and Ezekiel chapter 36, they can't get any better. Like, just, I keep thinking every day we've been reading this, and it's just that sense of it can't get any better. And then here's today, and it's just even so powerful, so profound, just knock your socks off and kind of, it's crazy. So here's what I mean by it's crazy. Here is Jeremiah. Remember that Jeremiah, he's preaching right now at a time of reform. Remember, Josiah was the king who reformed all the things. He reformed the temple. He reformed temple worship. But it's said that archaeologists have found more idols, more false gods in the homes of people that date back to the reign of Josiah than almost any other time period. Because here's the king, and the king is saying, no, we got to get back to the temple. We got to worship the Lord like he deserves. And yet, the people on the ground, the people in their homes, were like, okay, fine, that's fine, king, we'll do that. We'll go to the temple as you're telling us to do. That's a good thing, because I guess we're Jewish and stuff like that. But in their homes, they had, their hearts were far from the Lord. And in their homes, they had not repented. Even though Josiah was leading this massive reform, they had not been reformed. And so what were we trusting in? We're trusting in, no, but God promised. God promised that he would be here in our midst. He'd be, his presence would abide here. And this is the worship that he's asked for. And listen to this. This is crazy. Chapter 7 of Jeremiah. Thus says the Lord of hosts. This is the beginning of the chapter in verses 3 and 4. It says, thus says the Lord of hosts, the God of Israel, amend your ways and your doings, and I will let you dwell in this place. Do not trust, this is the key thing, do not trust in these deceptive words. This is the temple of the Lord, the temple of the Lord, the temple of the Lord. Basically, I mean, think about this. God's dwelling is in Jerusalem, right? That this is out of all places on the earth, out of all places on the earth, this is where God has said, I will not only abide, but this is the place to offer sacrifice. This is the place where I will receive your sacrifice. And this is the sacrifice that I'm asking for. And so the Jewish people, they know they're a chosen people. They are the chosen people. I mean, this is massive. I don't think that too many modern people, modern Christians especially, can really fully understand the place and the importance of the temple. Because here are the people of Israel, and they're saying, listen, I know things are kind of going to heck in a handbasket, but this is the temple of the Lord. We're the chosen people. God has made his promise to be with us forever. And therefore, we have nothing to be afraid of. Even as you're doing evil, you're oppressing the alien, you're oppressing the fatherless and the widow, you're shedding innocent blood, you're going after other gods to your own hurt. You think I'm going to do this and that I'll let you dwell in this place? In verse 12, he says, go now to my place that was in Shiloh. Remember, that was a place where offering was made, sacrifice was made. He said, go now to that place in Shiloh, where I made my name dwell at first, and see what I did to it for the wickedness of my people Israel. Basically, I take my presence away from them. Listen, if you're going to keep rejecting me, fine, I will give you what you've asked for. And this is such a reminder for all of us, especially, I know there's a lot of people who are part of this community who aren't Catholic Christians. But I know there are a lot of us who are Catholic Christians, and so many of us, we can say, looking at history, you know, looking, we already read through the Gospel of Matthew. We saw in Matthew 16 how Jesus had said, you, Simon, now your name is Peter. Your name is now Rock, and upon this rock I will build my church, and the gates of hell will not prevail against it. So we recognize that historically speaking, theologically speaking, it's a fact that Jesus Christ established the Catholic Church. And yet, too many of us, too many Catholics can say, no, but Jesus founded the church. Yeah, I'm Catholic and I'm not really belonging fully to the Lord, but you know, Jesus founded the church. Or we have the real presence of Jesus in the Eucharist, right? We already read from the, actually we haven't read Matthew yet. Or in the Gospel of John, we covered that in John chapter 6, where Jesus makes it so clear that the Eucharist, right? And what happens at the Mass is truly his body, blood, soul, and divinity. And Catholics, we can be on our laurels and say, well, yeah, but we have the Eucharist. Yeah, we're not conformed to Christ. We're not bringing Jesus to the world like a lot of our non-Catholic Christians are. We're not doing all these things. You know, we're not living up to the call of our Heavenly Father, but we have the Eucharist. And gosh, you guys, this is so convicting of Jeremiah chapter 7, because what Jeremiah is saying to that people is, yes, here's the Lord's presence in the temple, but you are not worshiping him and you are not serving him in the way that he's asked you to. And this is true for us Catholics. Yeah, we have the Eucharist. Yes, Jesus established the Catholic Church. But if we're not conforming our lives to that reality, that truth, then we're trusting in the wrong stuff. We're trusting in the wrong things. And this is, now expand this to all Christians. Okay, so I know our community is more than just Catholic Christians. And so I'm so glad, so grateful for all those who are not Catholic, but who are Christian, who are part of this. Because even then, all of us can say, well, yeah, but I have the grace of Jesus. And I'm covered by the blood of the Lamb. And so therefore, I can be kind of cavalier with my sin. And here is Jeremiah, who's not only calling out the people of Israel at the time, people of Judah at the time,
but he's speaking directly to us.

Listen to this. Here's what he describes. He describes the people's disobedience. And this is in chapter 7, obviously, but verse 17 and following. He says, "Do you not see what they're doing in the cities of Judah and in the streets of Jerusalem?" He says, "The children gather the wood, the fathers kindle the fire, and the women knead dough to make cakes for the queen of heaven. And they pour out drink offerings to other gods to provoke me to anger." He says, basically, it's a family affair. You know, the kids, yeah, the whole thing, this idolatry, this turning away from the Lord, this being completely lax to the reality of the true and living God. Children gather the wood, the fathers kindle the fire, the women knead the dough to make cakes for the queen of heaven. Basically, to worship these false gods. In fact, the queen of heaven would be a reference mostly to, like, say, what we call now like the goddess Venus, that kind of goddess, the goddess of love, whatnot. It's a family affair. And entire families have turned away from worship of the true and living God, turned away from following the true and living God, and they're united in their idolatry. It doesn't stop there. It goes on, he says, "They did not obey me or incline their ear. They walked in their own counsels and the stubbornness of their evil hearts. They went backward and not forward." They walked in their own counsels and the stubbornness of their evil hearts went backward and not forward. You know, some of the worst piece of advice I think anyone's ever uttered on this planet is follow your heart. That is just the dumbest thing I've ever heard anyone say. I mean, I know that in some context, it might be accurate. In some context, it might be appropriate. In some ways, we might say that, yeah, that's a good path of just kind of recognizing what's going on in my heart. But here is the word of the Lord that declares, like, no, oftentimes our hearts are distorted, right? Oftentimes our hearts are set on things that are not good for us. Oftentimes our hearts are not aligned with the word of the Lord or the law of the Lord. And so what these people have done, just like ourselves, it says they did not obey or incline their ear to my voice, but they walked in their own counsels and the stubbornness of their evil hearts. And that is, man, often, so often me, right? You know, I remember hearing a man who works at a place called Franciscan University of Steubenville. And he said, you know, the first two movements of conversion, are distrust of self and trust in the Lord. And I think, yes, yes, that's exactly it. First two movements of conversion, distrust of self and trust in the Lord. I recognize that I can't be trusted to belong to Christ. I can't be trusted to always choose the right thing. I can't be trusted with the gifts that he's given me in Christ Jesus. And yet I can trust in the Lord. Even in my brokenness, even in my weakness, even my faithlessness, I can still trust in the Lord. And the last word here, of course, is this thing that keeps being brought up in the prophets, because it's like it starts in these small ways, right? It starts in these ways of, like, I'll just take God's presence for granted. Take the fact that he's chosen us for granted. And then we start worshiping other gods. We start giving our hearts to other gods. We start following our own hearts. And then it goes on to say, and this is verse 31 of chapter 7, it says, "And they have built the high place of Topheth, which is in the valley of the son of Hinnom," right? Near the valley of Gehenna. That's what it's called. Hinnom is the valley of Gehenna. "To burn their sons and their daughters in the fire, which I did not command, nor did it come into my mind." Remember that this false worship, this led to oftentimes the valley of Hinnom or the valley of Gehenna, where people offered their own children, their own innocent sons and daughters, and burned them in the fire to worship this false god. This is how bad it's gotten. And recognizing, remember, this is Jeremiah, who's prophesying a generation in advance before the destruction and fall of Jerusalem. And here in Ezekiel 36, this is after that destruction and fall of Jerusalem. So keep this in mind. In chapter 36, it talks about the blessings on Israel. And he says, "You, O mountains of Israel," this is chapter 36, verse 8, "you shall shoot forth your branches and yield your fruit for my people Israel. They will soon come home." Remember, they're in exile. It's already had the third wave of exile where the temple has been destroyed, the city has been destroyed. And he says, but here's a word, "For behold, I am with you and I will turn to you and you shall be tilled and sown and I will multiply men upon you, the whole house of Israel, all of it. The cities shall be inhabited and the waste places rebuilt." Ah, what an incredible word to end on today. "For behold, I am for you and I will turn to you." This is the word that we need to hear. You guys, I haven't even touched on new heart, new spirit, which is incredible. One of the most powerful, powerful parts of scripture where the Lord God says through Ezekiel, "A new heart I will give you, a new spirit I will put within you. I will take out of your flesh the heart of stone and give you the heart of flesh. I'll put my spirit within you and cause you to walk in my statutes and be careful to observe my ordinances. You shall dwell in the land which I gave to your fathers, and you shall be my people, and I will be your God." Oh, gosh, so good. But also, one of the things that we hear is that with that new heart,
with that new heart. Remember the broken heart of Jeremiah.

the deceitful heart of Jeremiah. He's going to talk about the heart again a couple times, but that deceitful heart of Jeremiah that we cannot trust. Here the Lord God says, okay, I'm put a new heart within you. And now keep in mind that this is not a new heart that I can trust completely. This is a new heart that will do what? That will cause us to walk in the Lord's statutes and be careful to observe his ordinances. It's not a new heart that I can do whatever I want now. It is a new heart so I can do what I ought. And that is so incredible, because without God's grace, none of us can do what we ought. None of us can do the right thing without God's grace. And so here is the promised new heart, the promised new spirit in Ezekiel. And we just thank the Lord for that gift. And also for that final word, or maybe not the final word, but a word I want to end on. For behold, even in the midst of all this destruction, even in the midst of all this woundedness and faithlessness, even in the midst of our brokenness, for behold, God says, I am for you and I will turn to you. After they've turned away from him, after they've been false, he says, I am for you. And that's what the Lord says to you today. Even in the midst of sin, even in the midst of us living lives that do not honor the Lord, he declares, I am for you and I am with you. I myself am praying for you as well. Please pray for me, because it's a long road and it's a great road. It's an incredible road, but it can often be a hard road. So we need each other's prayers. And that's why this community is such a blessing, to pray for each other and for me to pray for you and for you to pray for me. My name is Father Mike. I cannot wait to see you tomorrow. God bless.

0: That was day 230 of Bible in a Year with Father Mike Schmitz. And now we'd like to share audio from a video called Love is an Ability with Father Mike from the Ascension Presents YouTube channel.
1: So I don't know if you remember this kind of older movie, but it's within the last decade, starring my buddy Steve Carell. When I say buddy, I mean I watch him a lot. That's why we're kind of good friends. Anyways, in Dan in Real Life, there's this one great line. Steve Carell is talking to his daughter's boyfriend. And the boy looks at the dad, Steve Carell, and says, love isn't a feeling, it's an ability. And it was one of those actual lines of like, in the middle of this comedy that was pretty, you know, it was touching, it was sweet. I was like, wow, that's a really good line. Love isn't a feeling, it's an ability. And I think that is so important for us to remember, because so many of us, we think of love as it's simply a feeling. It's simply one of those things that, like, of course I can love. Well, here's the thing. You're made for love. Like, you come from love. You're made to love. Your goal is to enter into love. Your goal is to be a gift of love with your whole life. So love is actually something you're made for, but it's not actually something all of us know how to do, because love isn't just a feeling. It's actually an ability. It's a skill. I don't think we think of that, though. I think we think of love as just like, again, we just kind of blindly do what we feel. I feel passionately about this person, or I feel so strongly about this person that, of course, I'm going to love them well. Well, the reality is that passion, of course, your emotions, is one part of you as a human being. But there's also two other parts, at least. One is the will, the part of you that chooses. The other part is the intellect, the part of you that thinks. And if we allow our love to be directed simply by our passions, by our emotions, that makes no more sense than, I heard Dr. Edward Shree, he works for the Augustine Institute out in Denver, and he came here to UMD a couple days ago, and he used this analogy. I thought it was fantastic. He said, what if I was really passionate about flying? I loved airplanes. I loved going up in airplanes. I loved riding airplanes. I loved just kind of like looking at them as they fly by. And someone else came up to me and said, hey, I need to travel from here to there. And I say, oh, I'm passionate about airplanes. Let me fly you. Well, do you know anything about airplanes? Well, I know I'm passionate about them. Well, you would never get in an airplane with someone who is simply passionate about flying, but didn't know how to fly, didn't have the skills to fly. In those cases, he said, I wouldn't be free to fly. I'd be free to crash, but I wouldn't be free to fly. Now, with that in mind, the same thing is true when it comes to love. I need skills. It means I need to know how to love. I need to know the right way to love. I need to know what to love. And so one of the ways we need to learn how to love is to know more about what love is. The classical definition is love is willing or choosing the good of the other. So everyone who's watching this right now is in some kind of relationship with somebody. There is somebody in your life that you have the ability to love. You have the opportunity to love. Question I can

0: invite you to ask is, what would that look like? What would you choosing the good of this other person look like? It might not look like you just simply following your feelings or following your passions. It might look like something better, maybe initially more boring, but ultimately way better. Because love is not a feeling. It is an ability. At least that's what that little kid said to Steve Carell. Now I'm going to believe it. From all of us here at Ascension Presents, my name is Father Mike Schmitz.
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1: 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Father Mike has a conversation with Dr. Mary Healy, and together they discuss morality and the law of God, especially how God's laws are not meant to limit us, but teach us how to live fully as disciples.
3: Hi, my name is Father Mike Schmitz, and you're listening to the Catechism in a Year, where we encounter God's plan of sheer goodness for us, revealed in Scripture and passed down through the tradition of the Catholic faith. The Catechism in a Year is provided by Ascension, who produced and funded this program. In 365 days, we'll read through the Catechism of the Catholic Church, discovering our identity in God's family as we journey together toward our heavenly home. This is day 230, and today we're introducing the third pillar of the Catechism, which is incredible. Gosh, you guys, day 230, amazing. But to help me introduce pillar three, I have a very special guest with me, Dr. Mary Healy. Dr. Healy, welcome. Thank you so much for joining us today.
4: Thank you. Great to be with you.
3: Thank you. Oh my gosh. When we're talking about, okay, who would be able to like adequately introduce the different pillars of the Catechism, this one in particular, I was like, what about Dr. Mary Healy? And they were like, yes. And so I'm so glad.
4: And when I got the message, I was like, me? Why?
3: No. I've known of your work and I've known of your ministry and your work at Sacred Heart Seminary and some other books you've written. In fact, even I think at least one, if not two of your commentaries on Sacred Scripture, I go to regularly. And so I'm so grateful mm-hmm. for everything you've done. But I know who you are. Would you mind introducing yourself to the people who are just joining us on this podcast who might not know?
4: Sure. Well, I grew up in an ordinary Catholic family in Connecticut. We were what you might call Sunday Catholics. We were Catholic at least for an hour a week.
3: Yeah, absolutely.
4: Not much else besides that. Until I was about 12, when my parents each went on a retreat and met Jesus. And they fell in love with Jesus. And I saw the radical change in their life. Yeah. That changed me. And I became attracted to the Lord and to the faith and began to pursue that through retreats and youth group and things. And then to make a long story short, it was really when I went to graduate school at Franciscan University of Steubenville that my faith really came alive. I went through what's called a Life in the Spirit seminar.
3: Yeah, absolutely.
4: I got prayer to receive the Holy Spirit. The Lord began to change my life radically. I started to learn what it means to be a disciple of Jesus, yeah. to live that on a daily basis. And I also took a course on Scripture. It was a mini course with Father Francis Martin on the Gospel of Mark. And boom, it just exploded Scripture for me. I fell in love with Scripture. I decided

0: eventually that's what I wanted to do with my life. In various ways, I had encountered the Lord. I had experienced the Lord on youth retreats and things. So I knew Jesus was real. I knew that if I wanted to be happy, I needed to be with him. Wow. I needed to be his disciple. And I wasn't really living that when I was in college at Notre Dame. So that's why I decided I have to go there because I see Jesus alive in the kids on that campus, and I need that.
1: That's amazing. So you had the Lord, but you realized there's more still.
0: Yeah.
1: Like I'm part of the church, and I understand in some ways the articles of the faith, but there's still something even
0: exactly.
1: more. And you know, it's interesting because one of the things that when we talk about morality, this third pillar of the catechism, this, you know, how we live, sometimes I think some people can see it as, it's the, okay, now here's the guidelines or here's the guardrails. Here is the, for lack of a better, it's the, here's the straitjacket. Here's what you can't do.
0: Exactly.
1: As opposed to, no, here's the power to actually live as a disciple. You mentioned happiness. Like here's the power to actually choose God's will in such a way that actually leads to happiness rather than leads to, I don't know, suffocation or something
0: right,
1: like that.
0: Right.
1: That's remarkable.
0: You know, as I reread this part of the catechism to prepare for this, I was so struck by how beautiful it is.
1: Oh my gosh, yeah.
0: How joyful it is. How God's whole plan is for our unimaginable happiness beyond anything we can think or ask. God wants us to be happy. And this is all about happiness.
1: Right.
0: And it's so contrary to our normal way of thinking. We think of the commandments as a straitjacket,
1: right.
0: like you said. But the commandments, even for the understanding of Israel before the New Testament, the commandments are a gift. They actually have a feast day still now called Simchat Torah, the joy of the law, the rejoicing in the law. Like the law of God telling us how we can be fully who we are as he created us to be, how we can be fulfilled. It's sweeter than honey.
1: Yeah, well, even, Lord, how I love your law.
0: It's more precious than gold.
1: Yeah, exactly.
0: Yeah, how I love your law. So I got that again as I read this part of the catechism. This is such a gift from God.
1: Well, as you said that, as you have some experience with it. What would you say? You reread this section. This isn't your first rodeo.
0: Like, right.
1: You've spent some time in the catechism previously. What has been your experience or involvement?
0: Well, the funny thing is, you know, when I studied theology for the first time at Steubenville, back when the dinosaurs were roaming the earth, you know, it seems like in the 80s, that was prior to the catechism.
1: Right.
0: And it's hard to imagine now how unclear things seemed to people back then. People had so many questions, like, what does the church actually teach about contraception or about this or that? And nobody had a clear answer, and different priests would say different things. And then when this came out in 1992, and then in English in 94, it was like the dawn was breaking.
1: Yeah.
0: And all of a sudden there was clarity, and it was presented in such a beautifully systematic way. And people could go there and you could look in the index and you could say, oh, okay, this is what the church teaches. And even if so-and-so is saying something different, he's incorrect because this is what the church teaches. So it was really an experience of light. But I do remember at the time that there were a lot of theologians who complained that the catechism, for instance, didn't quote the latest theologians and the latest theological theories, some of which were kind of dissenting from the church, that it only quoted saints. Like, why are you only including quotes from saints in here?
1: But of course, councils, and that's it. Yeah, as opposed to the most recent.
0: Right. And the saints are the ones who, they're the best interpreters of the teaching of the church because they're living it and they're showing how life-giving and joyful it is. So I experienced that. And then I had the privilege of meeting Cardinal Schönborn, who was the, as a young priest, he was the editor of the catechism.
1: Of the whole thing.
0: Of the whole thing. Yeah. He put the whole thing together. So when I was studying in Austria in the late 90s, he was the chancellor of the institute where I studied and got to meet him. And he gave a talk on the catechism. And he explained something that really has struck me ever since. He said, the first two pillars, the creed and the sacraments, they're about what God has done for us. The creed is all about who God is and what it means that he sent his son to die for us and he sent the Holy Spirit. And then the sacraments, how God shares his own divine life with us, how he empowers us, how he fills us with the Holy Spirit. It's all God's gift. The second two pillars,

0: are what we do in response. But it's structured that way for a reason. He said, God's gift is always first.
1: He initiates.
0: God initiates. Yeah. It's always his sheer goodness, his generosity poured out for us. And everything that we're called to do is in a thankful, loving response to that. It's not our effort. You know, that idea that is white knuckle Christianity, you know, it's all about me striving to be holy, striving to be a good Catholic. No, that has nothing to do with what the Lord is actually revealing to us through Scripture and the Catechism.
1: And that's so fascinating too, because as we are talking about this, here's, you know, how we live, what we do, morality. Sometimes that's our experience of it. Is that white knuckle Christianity, or our experience is like, okay, I'm not sure, especially for people who have been going with us for 229 days, here's day 230. It's like, okay, up to this point, I could just kind of not just receive, but I kind of just can receive it, give me some information. But we've been talking about this ever since the very first day of the catechism has been, well, this is information, but it's more about transformation. It's about data, but really about conversion. And so as we launch into this third pillar, I would just ask, what are some of the kind of the major themes, or how can people prepare for this next step into the third pillar?
0: Well, I would say this is where it really gets down to brass tacks. In the first two pillars, you could agree. You could say, I believe that. Okay, yeah. I'm a Catholic. I've been taught all that. I agree. But here, it comes down to your daily choices. Like, do I really believe what I say I believe?
1: Right.
0: One of the tragedies of our time is that there are people who profess to be good Catholics, good Christians, who are acting in ways diametrically opposed to God's revelation and the teaching of the church, which confuses so many people. But the reality is faith lived. So here in this pillar of the catechism, people are going to be confronted with challenging questions and God's demand, what God demands of us. And that can cause us to bristle sometimes. And I would even say, if you're not being challenged by this part of the catechism, you're not getting it.
1: You're not paying attention.
0: No, you're not paying attention.
1: It's like, get yourself ready for the challenge.
0: Yeah, get yourself.
1: One of the things you're saying.
0: Get yourself ready for the challenge. Like, buckle up.
1: Right.
0: But it is such a good challenge.
1: Right. How is this section organized as far as like, you know, I always picture someone who's just listening. They don't have the book in front of them. Like, what's the lay of the land?
0: Okay. The basic lay of the land is that the first section is our vocation, life in the Holy Spirit. So that kind of puts everything on the foundation of, you know, why are we called by God to live out these commandments, the Ten Commandments? That's the second section. The first section is, what is our calling? Life in the Spirit. And what really struck me in that part is that everything that God asks us to do is given to us as a gift by his power in us. So, like, if a lot of people think the Christian life is all about WWJD. You know that expression, right?
1: What would Jesus do?
0: Yeah. So, you know, how can we look back at our dearly departed founder of our religion and see how he modeled the ways to be kind to people, love God, love your neighbor, all of that. Okay, all that's true. We want Jesus to be our model. But that's not the full Christian life. It's not what would Jesus do. It's what is Jesus doing in me now?
1: Right now.
0: And what is Jesus asking of me now? And what he asks, he empowers.
1: Right.
0: He never gives us a commandment that he doesn't empower us by the Holy Spirit to carry out. And the more challenging it is for our flesh, and some of the commandments really, they cut against our flesh. They hurt, you know?
1: It's not what I want to do.
0: It's not what I want to do. But when we give God our little yes, our weak little hesitating little yes, he comes through.
1: Wow.
0: I've seen it in my own life in so many ways.
1: Jesus didn't come to give us more rules to follow. He came to give us a new heart, and that new ethos, the ethos being that inner world that either attracts us to something or repels us from something, that the power of the Holy Spirit, this encounter with Jesus, changes us internally so that okay, I do want to do the Father's will. And the idea of saying no to God is it becomes more and more repellent.
0: Yeah, and exactly.
1: So, not that it's automatically easy, and that in concupiscence still, right? That that distorted attraction to evil is still abides in our human hearts. But here's this grace. We're not left orphans, and we're not left alone or powerless to be
0: a
1: able
0: new
1: to
0: heart.
1: Yeah,
0: yeah.
1: A new heart.
0: An analogy that I like to use is if you think of a mother saying to her 2-year-old, Sammy, come here right now. And he has concupiscence, he has the flesh, he has the disordered desire, so what's his immediate response? He runs in the other direction, right? That's human beings under the old law.
1: Right.
0: We don't like the law. It chafes against what we want. We want our will, right? So we run in the other direction sometimes when God says, do this or don't do this. But then imagine the mom holds out a chocolate ice cream cone with colored sprinkles on the top. And she says, Sammy, come here. Before the words are even out of her mouth, he is coming in this direction. He is drawn from within. He is attracted to the good. That's the new heart. That's living under the new law. And like you said, it's not like it happens automatically or easily right away, but we do have this new desire from the deepest part of our being to love God and do what he wills that is a power greater than ourselves, and it becomes gradually a power greater than our earthly desires. Wow.
1: And that sounds like something that, hopefully everyone who's gotten to day 230 right now is something that's what we want. Like I want that, but I know that, as you mentioned, there are some prickly or there are some thorny issues, or just even, we talked about this before, but like there are some, there could be some stumbling blocks that people could encounter. And so, if you have any thoughts on what could some of those stumbling blocks, just kind of get them out there. We're going to name them. Of course, we're going to read the whole catechism, so it's not like we're going to skip over them. Mm-hmm. But like even launching into this next pillar, if we just name them, sometimes it can be helpful, for people.
0: And sure.
1: What can they expect?
0: Yeah. I think the area is dealing with sexual morality,
1: right?
0: For example.
1: Right.
0: Kind of
1: like the elephant in the room.
0: Yeah. Because what God reveals, what the gospel teaches, what Jesus teaches is so contrary to what the world is teaching right now. So that's a tough area for people.
1: Because it's not only counter the flesh, inside of, but it's also countercultural.
0: Yes.
1: That we don't live in a culture that what you read in the catechism or in the scripture is going to be
0: applauded and upheld, validated by the culture. Yeah. No,
1: it's just
0: quite the
1: like
0: contrary.
1: And also sometimes even not just disdained or not just dismissed, but hated.
0: Yeah.
1: And
0: good
1: that,
0: is called evil and evil is called good. Yeah. So when we get to those parts of the catechism, I think one really good thing to do is take time to look Jesus in the eyes in your prayer. Like the Samaritan woman, he had this incredible conversation with a Samaritan woman at a well in the Gospel of John, chapter 4. And in the midst of the conversation, he basically rips open her heart. He says, you've had 5 husbands, and now you're living with another guy who's not your husband. So she's got a history of brokenness, a history of living outside of God's will. But she's looking into his eyes, and she sees no condemnation.
1: Right.
0: She sees fierce love. She sees a love from a man like she has never seen before. And she knows that she's known and understood in the very depths of her being. And it changes her whole heart, and it enables her to leave behind her old life. Symbolized by she leaves behind her water jug, and she runs into the town and tells everybody about Jesus.
1: Right.
0: She's a new woman. The shame on
1: come
0: her face,
1: see the
0: it's
1: one
0: gone.
1: Who's told me everything about myself.
0: Yeah. And she can say that.
1: Right.
0: Like, she doesn't care.
1: Right, because in the gaze of Jesus, there's no room for pride, and there's no room for shame.
0: That's right. And also to hear his voice, listen for his voice, because it's the voice of the good shepherd. It's the voice who calls you to greatness. It's the voice of a love who loves you exactly as you are, but too much to leave you there, who is calling you to be fully who you were created to be, calling you to become who he has made you to be. And it's a voice of love, of gentleness, of patience with your weaknesses, but a voice continually calling you on. So we have to learn to be in silence sometimes and hear that voice, and it will change the way we approach God's commandments that we hear in this pillar of the catechism.
1: That makes sense, to hear the Lord's voice and to differentiate. I remember hearing people describe this, and it's borne out. You know, I've been trying to communicate this too, is when the Holy Spirit or when the Lord's voice speaks to us, there can be a conviction. And that conviction is, here's where I've failed to live up to this. Here's why I've said no to the Lord. And so I'm guilty, but it's a conviction that leads to hope, a conviction that leads to humility, a conviction that leads to conversion, as opposed to the accuser who accuses us. And I feel awful and I feel horrible. I can't believe I did that. I'm self-condemnation. It's an accusation that leads to condemnation.
0: Yeah, exactly.
1: And you can tell by the fruit.
0: They sound so different. They feel so different.
1: Right.
0: I remember it took me a while. I mean, I still don't discern between them all the time, but the voice of the accuser always makes you feel terrible.
1: Right.
0: Makes you feel like a loser.
1: And
0: leaves you there just accusing you. You're such a jerk. How come you couldn't do any better?
1: Right.
0: You know, but the voice of Jesus through the Holy Spirit, it may convict, it may pierce to the heart.
1: Right.
0: It cuts between soul and spirit, between bone and marrow, you know, but it never brings condemnation. Yeah. It brings this freedom. If you're willing to say, okay,
1: unless you want to run from it, in which case,
0: if you want to run from it. Yeah.
1: Otherwise you have that double conviction of I'm convicted in the area of sin, but I'm also convicted in the area of grace.
0: Yeah,
1: I'm convicted by
0: the
1: ugliness
0: same
1: of sin, and I'm convicted by the power and beauty of his love in the midst of that.
0: It's paradoxical how it can happen in the very same moment.
1: Are there any other things about some major themes or some things, stumbling blocks, or just things to pay attention to before we kind of talk more specifics about the first section and second section of this third pillar?
0: I think one thing to pay attention to is what it says about conscience.
1: Okay.
0: Because there's tremendous misunderstanding of conscience today.
1: I think the theme today is to misunderstanding.
0: I think
1: we
0: so.
1: We don't get this.
0: Yeah. It's used to kind of excuse and cover up for basically ignoring parts of God's revelation.
1: How would people do that? Or what have you seen?
0: I've seen people claim their conscience. I was acting according to my conscience.
1: Okay.
0: But what the catechism makes so clear is that we have a solemn obligation to form our conscience. And if we're acting according to a malformed conscience because we haven't taken the trouble to discover what God reveals, what the gospel teaches, what the church teaches, then we can still be culpable for doing something out of a malformed conscience. So conscience does not mean simply, you know, I'll decide what I think is the best thing to do for me.
1: Right.
0: Conscience is the voice of God in the depths of our hearts. And we have to be able to listen to the voice of God clearly. And to do that, that's why we need this, right?
1: Right. What you're saying, it reminds me of something has come up a couple times in the catechism so far, when there's those challenging areas where it's, okay, this reveals the degree to which I have, degree to which I'm docile, or that sense of openness to being taught. So I can go through this. Take it or leave it. Here's some, I'll take this one. I like that one. Oh, that's really good. But the other thing, I don't want to do this. As opposed to that sense of, okay, Lord, guide me. If this is your truth, not if, since this is your truth, I need you to teach me. I think that is, as a disposition moving forward, is going to be critical, or else this is just going to be a really, really painful next however many hundred days
0: true.
1: Or whatever it is.
0: That's true. We have to be like children of a heavenly Father who trust him. He made us after all.
1: And
0: he knows
1: trust.
0: What's for our happiness. Mm-hmm.
1: So as we jump into this, that first section on how we live this, the high call, the life in the spirit. Mm-hmm. Some of the things we're talking about is even just this integration of these first two pillars, the creed and the sacraments, and then now here's the moral life. And if you have any thoughts on that, what is the key for that integration?
0: I would say the key is the Holy Spirit, who the third person of the Trinity, given to us in baptism and in confirmation. And the whole of the Christian life is basically a life in partnership with the Holy Spirit, where the power comes from him. I mean, it was such a revolution in my life when I experienced that, when I basically handed over my life to Jesus. I basically said, I'm yours from now on. I get out of the driver's seat. I let you get in the driver's seat of my life. Fill me with your Holy Spirit. And from that point on, it's more like I'm going along for the ride.
1: Yeah.
0: It's not that I don't struggle. I mean, I still struggle just as much, but it's his power in me. It's not my power. It's the Holy Spirit in me conforming me to Jesus by his power, which is unlimited.
1: If someone's listening to this right now and they're thinking, well, that's what I want, tomorrow start reading from this third pillar, and that's what I want, how would they take that step? Again, in the most simple of forms. Yeah. Like, well, it sounds great, Dr. Healy, when you said it, and you went to Steubenville, and so of course that happened there. Like, how do I do this? I'm just listening to this in my car or wherever I am right now.
0: Yeah.
1: Is it possible to say fully yes to that surrender?
0: Yeah, I would say pull the car over if you can.
1: Yeah.
0: Or at night, kneel before your bed and just say a very simple prayer, handing over your life to Jesus. You can just say, Lord, I give you all my flaws, my sins, my past, present, and future, all my gifts, my assets, my talents, everything. Mm. I write you a blank check, Jesus.
1: So it's not complicated.
0: It's not complicated.
1: Dr. Healy, thank you so much. As we always let everyone know who joins us, please know I am praying for you. Please pray for me. My name is Father Mike, and I cannot wait to see you tomorrow. God bless.
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4: Have you ever heard someone say, the Catholic Church is just a bunch of rules and regulations and do's and don'ts, and it's against freedom? G.K. Chesterton says, Catholic doctrine and discipline may be walls, but they are the walls of a playground. Freedom exists only within the rules. 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Chesterton says that while the Church has established rule and order, the chief aim of that order is to give room for good things to run wild.
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10: 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He's going to make something out of the nothing that is me. 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
12: Family, a prayer that we pray together is a powerful prayer. So please pray together with me, our EWTN Family Prayer. Today we pray for our bishop. Lord Jesus Christ, we praise you. As a father had sent you, so you sent your apostles. We thank you for our bishop, a successor of the apostles. Give him grace, Lord, to teach, to govern, and to sanctify our parishes and our diocese. Send him the Holy Spirit to enlighten his mind, to inflame his heart, and to strengthen his will in carrying out your holy will. Make him a man after your own heart. Make him a saint. Amen.
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14: They share the most intimate moments of life and death with us. They pour the water of life into our souls. They feed us with living bread from heaven. They're waiting in the confessional to unburden us from sin. They receive the vows that transform man and woman into husband and wife. They're with us when we're sick, our final escorts from time into eternity. Greed, sexism, and abuse don't sum up the priesthood. The average priest makes under $35,000 a year. Jesus ordained men, but women never had to be priests to be important in the church. And there were 9 credible allegations of child abuse in 2013. That's out of about 40,000 U.S. priests. 1 is too many, but 9 don't define the rest. One word sums up the priesthood: love. Not the flawed love of human beings, the love of God, who promised that he'd always be with us and who reaches out and touches the world today through his priests. This is Chris Stefanik from RealLifeCatholic.com.

0: their own theological contradictions. Yeah. And Tim is a central figure in this final chapter of the Protestant Reformation. And I know this sounds triumphalist. It's not intended to sound that way right. at all. But Tim has come at a moment in history when, truly in the history of the Catholic Church, and I think we can talk about Tim, even though he's still alive, in terms of church history, there's this moment of a resurgence in apologetics, and it begins directed at our separated brethren, or right. inviting, I should say, our separated brethren right. back into union. And who better, really, for this kind of work than a former Assemblies of God? And look, I was there, and now I'm inviting you to come here with me. So specifically, there is this: I was a Protestant, I am now a Catholic. Tim Staples is the call.
1: Tim Staples, right.
2: You know, Si, we were talking off air. I just went to Macon, Georgia this past weekend, and just talk about a beautiful church. Not only St. Joseph's Church.
0: St. Joseph's is beautiful, built in the middle of the 19th century.
2: It's beautiful, yeah. but a beautiful church there. Maybe I can talk about this. I want to share with the folks something that happened there.
1: The Original Christian 28, I'm in Australia. Tim Staples and Catholic Answers are having a huge effect reviving the faith here in our country. I was a lapsed Catholic atheist, and now I'm in formation for the diaconate. Those
0: praise
1: are the stories,
0: God. Oh,
1: Tim Staples.
0: God.
1: We'll be right back with more on Catholic Answers Live.
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6: The fifth commandment, you shall not kill. At the heart of this commandment is an absolute insistence on the sacredness of human life. We read in Jeremiah chapter 1, verse 5, "Before I ever formed you in the womb, I knew you," says the Lord. So every human life is sacred because it's caught up in the mind and the heart and the will and the love of God. And no matter how we're conceived or any circumstances, God has always known and loved every human person. And for this reason, we are to hold sacred every human life. We are, therefore, to never murder, never kill, never seek vengeance. Of course, we have issues of abortion and euthanasia today, and we have so many ways where we in some way disrespect the lives of other human persons, and even our own life. We have to learn to respect it as a great gift from God. The fifth commandment, you shall not kill.
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0: What a fun afternoon to get to spend with Dr. Carla Broussard, Chris Check. I'm your host, Cy Kellett, and our special, our featured guest today, Tim Staples, who's moving into doing other things and won't be with us full time anymore at Catholic Answers. But don't worry, he's still going to be here to answer your questions a couple times a month. And we were just talking about the influence, Tim, and it really is astonishing. I don't think there's any way on radio to fully communicate how impressive it is that everywhere you go, somebody has a Tim Staples story about how they were brought back to the faith or finally convinced of the faith or overcame an obstacle because of something Tim said. Carlo pointed to, I think, a big reason for that, and that is I'm going to be honest with you. I think Tim Staples has been paid for like a third of the hours he's worked here at Catholic Answers. And this is what I mean by that.
1: Yes.
0: He goes and he does a talk and he gets paid for the talk. And then he stays for 6 hours after the talk.

0: do have another hour. That's only
1: well,
0: one hour.
1: I'll
0: Will you tell us
1: this.
0: About India on the other side?
1: Okay,
0: you
1: I can
0: do that.
1: I can
0: okay.
1: do that.
0: Tim Staples, the author of Ais Tua Mei, or also called Behold Your Mother, also one of the greatest apologists ever. We're celebrating his more than 21 years here at Catholic Answers. Dr. Carlo Broussard.
2: Hyperbole warning.
0: No, that's not. I don't think so. And also Chris Check, president of Catholic Answers, will continue. We've got some great audio and video to play for you when we come back.
1: Right.
0: We'll hear about Tim's time in India right after this on Catholic Answers Live.
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5: Welcome to Catholic Blitz, and in the hot seat today is Father Ken Briganti. Are you ready?
6: Yes, I am.
5: Well, your question is, what is the Gospel of Thomas in 1 minute?
6: Yeah, what is it? No, ever since Da Vinci Code, this all came out. It belongs to this class of books called the Gnostic Gospels. They're not true, they're not canonical. Some of them might have a couple of things of kernels of truth, but most of it is not. And so therefore, there are about 700 that claim to be Gospels, and it was the Church and through the guidance of the Holy Spirit, the inspiration of the Holy Spirit, that we came up with the four Gospels that we have today, Matthew, Mark, Luke, and John. And that's what Holy Mother Church says are inspired words of text. And that's it.
5: Oh, you did a good job there, Father Ken.
6: Thank
5: Come
6: you.
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10: Family, a prayer that we pray together is a powerful prayer. 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Today we pray for those living with an alcoholic. Most Holy Trinity, Father, Son, and Holy Spirit, we love you. We pray for those who suffer with a parent, spouse, or child who is an alcoholic. Give them wisdom, Lord. Let them rise above their struggles and find consolation and light in prayer. Show them the way to remedying their plight. Speak to the heart of the one who is bringing distress to the home, showing them the path to conversion and freedom from alcoholism. Amen.
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14: As the midterm elections draw near, the abortion industry is opening their pocketbooks in hopes that they can buy their way into power and pave the way to kill more babies. Among

0: Heavy hitters are Planned Parenthood, who announced a $47 million spending blitz, the ACLU, which announced a $25 million spending effort, and NARAL, now called Reproductive Freedom for All, which has announced more than $23 million in spending. Total, these pro-abortion giants have now pledged just shy of $100 million, all toward the goal of getting radical pro-abortion Democrats into office and flipping the Senate. The abortion lobby may have money, but there's one thing money can't buy: the truth.
1: 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That's Life Defender to 41444.

0: I tell you what, I'm the oldest of all of us here. I'm older than Tim by 2 months, but I am the youngest as far as being a member of the Catholic Answers family. And I am so grateful for what you built here, Tim, for that exactly what you said, that culture. I feel like I've been in formation for 10 years now, you know,
1: Amen.
0: and I'm so grateful for that formation and for not being on my own figuring it out. But I've been corrected while I've been here, and I've been supported while I've been here, but all for the greater glory of God. I do think that's you, Tim. I think
1: Thanks,
0: that
1: God.
0: you planted that seed here. All
1: God
0: right,
1: is good.
0: more video and audio testimonies when we come back. We're
1: Oh.
0: celebrating Tim Staples today on Catholic Answers Live. Why do we?
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4: 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But he was God's gift to me. I had no right to him. I had the joy of his birth and the joy of rearing him and the joy of seeing him become a wonderful human being. And on his 21st birthday, God took him back in a seeming accident. 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

0: call from God. Father Daniel Mode shares his experience.
1: I was ordained May 16, 1992. What a beautiful day to culminate really 8 years of study towards the priesthood. Wow. My first parish assignment was wonderful, a very active 15,000 people, and just doing everything from RCIA, the rite of Christian initiation of adults for converts, to teaching baptism classes, all the wonderful things. I did 150 weddings in my first 4 years as a priest. You talk about being involved in people's lives. I was also able, through the permission of my bishop, to become a Navy chaplain. And so I'm now a reserve Navy chaplain, and I've served on aircraft carriers. I've served with the Marines at Camp Lejeune. I've served in Norfolk, Virginia, one of the world's largest naval bases. I've been all around the world, literally, with the Navy, and just as a reservist. It's been fascinating. I also recently became the vocation promoter for my diocese. Now I get to talk about what I love, which is vocations and my own vocation as a priest. For the last 5 years, I've been the vice principal and chaplain of a rather large Catholic high school in our diocese, Bishop O'Connell High School. Another dynamic thing about my priesthood, dealing with the youth of our diocese, 1,500 of them, and especially working with them on issues of pro-life has been one of my hallmarks of what I've tried to do. A priest does a variety of things, but it's always the call. It's always bringing the sacraments of the Eucharist and especially confession to souls that are needy.
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3: We should pray because prayer is conversation with God, and conversation is the only way to build a relationship. We need that relationship with God. We should pray and talk with God about what's on our hearts, what's on our minds, what's active in our lives, the joys we have. We should share all of these with God. Prayer is conversation, and conversation is the only way to build a relationship with God. It's the most important relationship. All of our other relationships depend on this one.
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5: Why do we pray? We pray because we are absolutely dependent upon God for everything. In the name of the Father, and of the Son, and of the Holy Spirit, amen. Heavenly Father, we thank you for giving us life. We ask that you would protect the dignity of life in our country and in our communities. We pray for all those who are in distress, as they foresee a new life coming into their life. We pray for all women who are in distress in their pregnancies. And we ask that you would support them to help them to choose life, and that you would end the practice of abortion in our country, and that more and more people would learn the beauty and dignity and chosenness of every life. In the name of the Father, and of the Son, and of the Holy Spirit, amen.
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8: Mother Angelica Live, brought to you from the Eternal Word Television Studios in Birmingham, Alabama.